0: Remember God's stopwatch? And it started March 14th, 445 BC, when King Xerxes gave command to restore and rebuild Jerusalem. He had this watch. The Messiah, the Prince, came to Jerusalem and he was crucified and cut off. Guess what God did? He stopped the stopwatch.
1: Time trials. You see them in running, in swimming, in skiing, and many other competitive sporting events. There's a start time and an end time. Usually, the athletes are attempting to beat the best time and go as fast as possible, fulfilling all the requirements. But the timetable that Pastor John is speaking of today has nothing to do with beating the best time. It has everything to do with following God's timeline for what He's laid out long before the here and now. So buckle up and get excited for what's shared. Now, let's join Pastor John in the book of Daniel chapter 9. As he continues his message, 70 Weeks Prophetic Calendar.
0: Kind of picture God going, okay, and he hits the stopwatch, and there's 490 years that have to tick off for God to fulfill his purposes and his plan for the nation of Israel. But now we get the particulars. Notice verse 25. Know therefore and understand. Some say this is the mathematics of the prophecy. Know therefore and understand, verse 25, that from the going forth of the commandment to restore and to rebuild Jerusalem until the Messiah, the Prince, Jesus Christ, shall be 7 weeks. Same word, heptat, means seven sevens. So it's seven times seven, which is 49 years. And a second category, 62 weeks, which is 62 times 7, which is 434 years. And it says in verse 25 that the street shall be built again and the wall even in troublous times. And after verse 26, 62 weeks, or after 62 sevens, shall Messiah be cut off. It's referring to his crucifixion and his death. Not for himself, but for the people. And the people that shall come of the prince shall come and destroy the city and the sanctuary, which is obviously referring to Jerusalem. And the end thereof shall be with flood, and unto the end of the war desolations are determined. So, we got to look at these categories. There's three separate categories for these numbers that God gave Daniel for the time frame and the time clock of this prophecy. Go back with me to verse 25. Know therefore and understand that from the going forth of the commandment to restore and to build Jerusalem unto the Messiah the Prince shall be 7 weeks. Now, the question is, when was this commandment given to go forth and restore and rebuild the walls of Jerusalem? And here's the answer. Now, I could give you all the background and all the information surrounding that, but I'm going to cut to the chase and just give you what I believe is the answer. The answer is Nehemiah chapter 2. And in Nehemiah chapter 2, King Artaxerxes gave the commandment on March 14th, 445 BC, to go back to Jerusalem and to restore and to rebuild the city. So it's listed there for you on the chart, 445 BC. But particularly, it was actually March the 14th, 445 BC. So as you look at this, the first is 7 times 7, 49 years. Then the second number is 62 sevens, or 434 years. Look at verse 25. So it says there'll be first the 7 weeks, which is the 49 years, and then 62 weeks, which is 62 times 7, or 434 years. Now that adds up to 483. You're supposed to say, right, nod your head, you're with me, right? 7 years are missing to our 490 years. And they still haven't happened yet. 7 years of the last period of time of man's history on planet Earth. But these first two categories add up to the 483 years. Now, I want you to follow me in your Bibles. And it tells us that The walls will be built in troublous times. How many of you have read the book of Nehemiah? If you haven't read the book of Nehemiah, the walls were built in troublous times, built in 50 days or 52 days, but then they went on to continue to refurbish and rebuild the city of Jerusalem. So the temple was rebuilt, and the walls were rebuilt, and all the opposition that Nehemiah and the people of Israel dealt with during that time is described there. So this has already happened. During the 7 times 7, the 49 years, they're rebuilding the city of Jerusalem. The 62 sevens are 434 years. Nothing is said about the particulars about what's going on at that time. All it says is that at the end of those two periods, 49 years, 434 years, that the Messiah is going to come. Now, pay attention. This is an amazing prophecy. It says that at that time, Messiah the Prince shall come. And it says, after 80, verse 26, after 80 and 2 weeks, so after the 62 sevens, Messiah shall be cut off, not for himself, and the people of the prince that shall come shall destroy the city and the sanctuary, and the end thereof shall be with flood unto the end of the war. Desolations are determined. So, when did the Messiah come? It's interesting that if you calculate from March 14th, 445 BC, to April 6th, 32 AD, which is actually 173,880 days, guess what happened on that day? Jesus got on a little donkey. And he rode from Mount Olivet down through the Kidron Valley up to the Golden Gate. And he fulfilled the prophecy of Zechariah 9:9. Behold, thy king comes to thee, meek and lowly, riding upon a colt, the foal of a donkey. And when he came into the city, before he went in and he looked over the city, listen to me very carefully, Jesus looked over the city of Jerusalem and he wept and he cried. He said, "Oh, Jerusalem, if you had only known, at least in this thy day." And he actually mentioned that day. "If you had only known, at least in this thy day, the things which were yours," which we read about, those 6 things in verse 24. "If you only knew that I'm your Messiah," if these Jews had read the book of Daniel and calculated the time chart, they would have known that Jesus was their promised Messiah. If Jews today study the book of Daniel and they look at it literally, they'll know that their Messiah has already come. It was that very day that Jesus, the only time he publicly presented himself as the Messiah. And as he rode that little donkey in there, waving the palm branches and they're hailing him, "Save now, thou son of David," which is a messianic title. Save now. Jesus realized that only a few hours later, the same crowd would be crying, "Crucify him, crucify him. We have no king but Caesar, and we will not have this man to reign over us." So he came on that exact day that was prophesied of Daniel. A man by the name of Sir Robert Anderson has written a book called The Coming Prince. And he's calculated the time. Now, a Jewish prophetic calendar is 360 days. It's 12 months. But it's based on a 360, not 365 days. And you consider leap years and other things like that. He came up to the very day, which took us from March 14, 445 BC, to April 6, 32 AD, it was the very day that Jesus rode his little donkey into Jerusalem on Palm Sunday and presented himself to Israel as a Messiah. But they rejected him. They didn't recognize him. And they crucified him. It says that he will be cut off. Notice that in the text. In verse 26, that the Messiah will be cut off, but not for himself. So he would be cut off. In the Hebrew, it's literally, he would have nothing of himself. He would give his whole life. He would be crucified and he would die upon the cross. Then it says that the prince that shall come, verse 26, the prince that shall come, he's the people of the prince that shall come. At the end of verse 26, that is a reference to the Roman armies. who came in 70 AD under the leadership of the Roman general Titus and destroyed the city of Jerusalem. It's not talking about the Antichrist, and I'll point that out in just a moment, but it's now the people of the prince. The prince in verse 26 is the Antichrist. The people of the prince is the Roman soldiers, and this took place, I believe, in 70 AD. And all the wars and all the desolation and all the destruction that would happen unto Israel. Now, between in the text, verse 26 and 27 is the church age, is the parenthesis that has now lasted for over 2,000 years and cannot be calculated in time. So what you have here is the 483 years from the commandment to go forth and restore Jerusalem until the Messiah, the Prince, has been fulfilled. The Messiah was cut off. He was crucified. And now the Holy Spirit has come that formed the church, Jew and Gentile. The church will be then raptured, caught up to be with the Lord. And when that happens, we don't know. Now you say, well, Pastor John, where are we on this chart? I wish I knew, but my guess would be that we're pretty close to the rapture. Amen? And we're living at the end of the church age when the Lord will catch the church up to heaven. And I believe that the rapture will happen before the tribulation. Then there'll be the last 7 years that will be fulfilled knowing the time of the tribulation. Let's look at it in this text. Then it says in verse 27, and he shall confirm. Now this he here is the Antichrist. The little horn, the man of sin, the son of perdition. During the time of Daniel's vision of the kingdoms of the Gentiles, during the ten toes, when he will come and take over the world. I believe that we see the stage set in the world today for this Antichrist revelation. Verse 27, he shall come, he shall confirm the covenant with many for, here's our last 7 year period, one heptad, or 1 7-year period. This is 1 times 7, which is 7. 7 years. Now that's going to make the 490 years. That will be the end of the tribulation, at which time Christ and the second coming will return in power and glory and majesty and establish his kingdom. And everything that is prophesied there in verse 24, those 6 items will be finished and complete. So the covenant is an agreement that the Antichrist will make with Israel. Now, watching Donald Trump, the President of the United States, standing there with the President of Israel and the Palestinian President, and talking about reviving the peace talks, I was studying this passage, just blew my mind. It's not new, it's been going on a long time. The world is going to be crying for peace and crying that there's peace in the Middle East. And this Antichrist, this man of sin, Satan's man of the hour, he is going to barter this peace negotiation, this peace agreement. It's going to be for a period of 7 years. Now, I believe that as a born-again Christian, I'm going to be gone when this happens. I believe the church has to be caught up and raptured to be with the Lord before the Antichrist can even come on the scene. So I believe it's futile to try to attempt to identify the Antichrist. I don't care if the Antichrist is living in the world today. I'm not looking for the Antichrist. I'm looking for Jesus Christ. Amen? And I believe the church is caught up to meet the Lord in the air. And that he comes on the scene, that he makes a covenant with Israel. This is where we get the 7 year period. And that is divided into 2 3-year period. In the book of Revelation, in Daniel, it's called a time, times, and a half a time. In the middle of the 7 year period, the tribulation, we're going to get it in our text, is going to be what's called the abomination of desolation, spoken by the prophet Daniel. Now, this covenant, verse 27, for 1 week, in the Old Testament is called the time of Jacob's trouble. So again, it's primarily a Jewish period, and God's going to be bringing Israel to its knees in repentance, and then they will be prepared and ready to recognize Jesus as the Messiah when he comes back the second time. So it's not just to pour out his wrath and judgment upon the world, it's also to prepare Israel for the coming of their Messiah when they look upon him whom they have pierced and they recognize him as their promised Messiah. Now the 7-year period is described by Jesus in Matthew chapter 24. And he calls it a time of great tribulation, and a time that was so great that unless those days be shortened, there shall no flesh on planet earth be saved. And then it's also described in the book of Revelation in great detail. That's what the whole book of Revelation reveals, from Revelation chapter 6 up till Revelation chapter 19, when Christ comes back and he puts an end to the Antichrist, and then he goes into chapter 20 and establishes his kingdom. It's called the kingdom age, and it lasts for 1,000 years. The word millennium is 1,000. The idea here is that the word heptat means seven, but this is the 1,000-year period where Christ will reign upon the earth. It is the time of Jacob's trouble. I want you to go back with me to verse 27. We'll try to wrap this up. So for 1 week, now in the midst of the week, after 3.5 years, he shall cause the sacrifice and the oblation to cease. Now, this is exactly what Jesus mentioned in Matthew 24 when they asked him, what shall be the end of the Jewish nation and the end of the kingdom? When is thy kingdom going to come? He actually referred to the abomination spoken of by the prophet Daniel. This is the reference to it right here. And what it's believed is that one of the agreements that the Antichrist will make with Israel and with the hostile Arab nations around Israel is that they will actually be allowed to rebuild their temple in Jerusalem. The Bible says Jerusalem is the burdensome stone that is around the neck of the nations. That's the real issue. It's not just the Palestinian issue, it's the issue of who gets Jerusalem. The birthplace of Judaism, an important place in Islam, and an important place to Christianity. The three major religions of the world all look to Jerusalem. And there's even an international cry right now that Israel ought to give up Jerusalem, that it ought to be an international city, that they shouldn't have even anything to do with Jerusalem. And the whole issue of, will we move our embassy in Tel Aviv? Will we move it over to Jerusalem? Will we recognize that as the capital of Israel? That's going to become the issue. So it seems as if this Antichrist barters this agreement of this temple being rebuilt. And everyone's going to think he's the Messiah. The Jews are deceived. You know that Jesus actually said, I've come in my name and you receive me not. I've said, I come in my Father's name and you receive not. Another's going to come in his own name, him you will receive. Jesus was referring to this man of sin, this prince that is going to come, this Antichrist. And that he sets up an image of himself, Revelation 13, in this rebuilt temple, and he commands everyone to worship him. And this is where the Jews realize that they've been deceived, it's not their Messiah. And Jesus said, flee into the wilderness. So he shall make it desolate, destroy the temple, even until the consummation and that determined shall be poured upon the desolate. So there's going to be wars, there's going to be destruction, and we read about all these things clearly in the book of Revelation. It was Sir Isaac Newton that said, about the time of the end, a body of men will rise up who will turn their attention to the prophets and the prophecies and insist upon their literal interpretation in the midst of much clamor and opposition. I believe that that is what's happening today. But I've been studying Bible prophecy now for over 40 years, over 4 decades. And I've watched all the emphasis kind of come and go, and Hal Lindsey's great planet Earth, and all the books on the rapture and the buzz. And a lot of people in the church today are growing weary, kind of growing discouraged. And some are even abandoning the hope that the Lord's going to come back. and that we should even pay any attention to Bible prophecy, or that it can be depended on, or there's really going to be a rapture, or the Lord's really going to return. And many people are turning away from prophetic truth. God gave to Daniel this timeline for a purpose. Now, it's for the nation of Israel, but we can also learn by it even as Gentiles. That God's in heaven, God's on the throne, that God's word is perfect, it will be fulfilled, that God has a plan for Israel. Now, this is what happens. Remember God's stopwatch? And it started March 14th, 445 BC, when King Xerxes gave the command to restore and rebuild Jerusalem. He hit this watch. Messiah the Prince came to Jerusalem and he was crucified and cut off. Guess what God did? He stopped his stopwatch. He hit it, stopped. And it stopped at 483 years. There's still 7 years left on it. And I believe that when the church is raptured and caught up to heaven, not until after the rapture, the Antichrist comes and he, verse 27 of Daniel 9, makes the covenant with Israel for one last 7 year period, God hits the watch again. He hits that last 7 years. And there'll be seven last years of history of man upon the earth when God is going to pour out his wrath upon a Christ rejecting world. There'll be plagues and famine and pestilence and war, and people who miss the rapture and turn to Jesus during that time, they can be saved, but they'll be persecuted. They'll suffer for their faith. It'll be the time of greatest persecution of the Jewish people. The Antichrist will hate the nation of Israel and persecute and slaughter Jews. But it will also be a time when many Jews will turn to the Lord and be saved. And in preparation for the second coming, Revelation 19, the second coming, he comes back at the end of the tribulation at the time the Battle of Armageddon is taking place in the world. All the armies of the world are gathered together in the valley there of Megiddo. And they're fighting against each other. Man's going to destroy himself off planet Earth. And Jesus Christ returns. And he sets up his kingdom for 1,000 years. Now you could do a whole study on the millennium. It's an amazing time. But the cool thing about that time is that Jesus is going to actually be here on planet Earth. And the Bible says that they'll beat their swords into plowshares and their spears into pruning hooks. A nation will not lift up sword against nation, and neither will they learn war anymore. It's going to be 1,000 years of peace on earth. Now, we're going to be as the church in glorified bodies, and we'll be co-reigning with Christ. It'll be a glorious time. The lion lays down with the lamb, and animals are tame. You can actually pet lions, and they won't hurt you. You can play with a poisonous snake, which I don't want to do. I don't like to look at snakes, let alone touch them. But even the animal kingdom will have peace on earth. The Bible says righteousness will cover the earth as waters cover the sea. At the end of that time, Satan has been bound for 1,000 years. This may be more info than we need to get into. It's not in our text, but Satan then is loosed for a little short season, and he's able to deceive people who were there during the millennium. Not the church, but people who aren't saved, and they'll be led astray.

0: As you've heard from Pastor John today, many of the things mentioned here in Daniel 9 are meant for the nation of Israel. But there's still some valuable information given for those of us who are Gentiles and not part of the Israelite people. And the truth is, it's important for any unbeliever to be aware that the things that will happen during the tribulation will also happen to those who have refused God's free gift of salvation.
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0: In the upcoming edition, Pastor John is helping set you up for what the remaining accounts in the book of Daniel hold. There's a mention of Daniel mourning for 3 weeks. What does this mean? What is the significance for the future and what these 3 weeks represent? As Daniel is still alive during Cyrus's reign, you come to a realization that Daniel's impact and influence continue into another kingdom. God was still using him. That's all we have for today. 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
2: 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Can we be loving and still be opposed to these things? Well, the Bible tells us that God is love and describes homosexual relations as an abomination to the Lord. If God, who is the very one who defines love because he is love, can be loving yet call homosexual behavior a sin, so can his followers. 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

What is truth? It certainly is a question for the ages. And of course, there was a time in American culture when truth was not the slippery concept that it appears to be with many today. Well, tell that to Jesus, as he states that he is the truth, which Pontius Pilate gets an earful of, as Pastor Poncho will explain on today's program of On the Level. As we continue our studies in the Gospel of John, we'll be looking further today at chapter 19, where Pilate questions Jesus as the King of the Jews. With today's program of On the Level, here's Pastor Poncho.

0: And now with today's program of On the Level, here's Pastor Pancho.
1: 2 weeks ago, we left off with Pilate confronting Jesus Christ about him being a king. When you look at chapter 18, we pick it up in chapter 18. Pilate was disturbed early in the morning because some of the members of the Jewish council, they brought Jesus after he was beaten a while. He was roughed up by the Sanhedrin members. And they brought him early in the morning. And in verse 29, Pilate went out to them and said, "What accusation do you bring against this man?" And they answered, said to him, "If he were not an evildoer, we would not have delivered him to you." Then Pilate said to them, "You take him and judge him according to your law." Therefore the Jews said to him, "It is not lawful for us to put anyone to death, that the saying of Jesus might be fulfilled, which he spoke, signifying by what death he would die." Then Pilate entered the praetorium again, called Jesus, and said to him, "Are you the king of the Jews?" Now, when you read this segment of this gospel, why would Pilate direct himself to Jesus and ask him, "Are you the king of the Jews?" John doesn't say anything that prompted Pilate to ask if Jesus was the king of the Jews. However, when you look at the other gospels, Matthew, Mark, and Luke, when you look at those gospels, it is Luke that gives us an indication. Let me read what Luke says. "Then the whole multitude of them arose and led Jesus to Pilate, and they began to accuse Jesus, saying, 'We found this fellow, number one, perverting the nation and forbidding to pay taxes to Caesar, saying that he himself is Christ, a king.'" So there Luke tells us that the accusation against Jesus is an offense that gives it capital punishment, because the crime was treason or sedition. And what is sedition? It is disloyalty, an incitement to create a riot or rebelling against the king. And who is the king? Caesar is the king. He's the king of all the Roman Empire. And they had a saying, "We have no king but Caesar." And anyone who says, "I am a king," it will be a capital offense. So that's not the offense, though. You see, the offense was that Jesus claimed to be the Son of God. And they said, "Blasphemy, he cannot be." And that is why they want to kill him. But they know that that's not going to fly with the Roman government. What will fly with the Roman government is capital offense, and that is rebellion or sedition or treason. He's not paying taxes. He's creating disturbance. And he's also said that he is the king. That's why John goes up to him in the book of John, says, "Are you the king of the Jews?" That's a direct question. And Jesus is confronted by the authorities. And the Bible says that Jesus have a very significant posture, and that is one of silence. And thus fulfilling the prophecies of Isaiah 53. As a sheep silent before his attackers. He was silent, saying nothing. And the Bible says that really surprised Pilate, that such calm, tranquil, and serene man who was facing death was so calm, cool, and collected. Now we know who was on trial. It wasn't Jesus, it was Pilate. Pilate asked him a direct question, "Are you the king of the Jews?" Verse 34. Jesus answered, "Are you speaking for yourself about this, or did others tell you concerning me?" Pilate answered, "Am I a Jew? Your own nation and the chief priests have delivered you to me." Question, "What have you done, man?" 36, Jesus answered, listen very carefully what Jesus says. If you don't have red letters, you have a cheap Bible. So make sure that if someone next to you has red letters, I want you to look at it. It's okay to look over. Now, if it's an attractive girl, don't overdo it. But listen to what Jesus said. I tell you what, let's read it together. 1, 2, 3. "My kingdom is not of this world. If my kingdom were of this world, my servants will fight so that I should not be delivered to the Jews. But now my kingdom is not from here. Okay? I am a king, but my kingdom is not in a terrestrial place. Where is his kingdom? In heaven. Verse 37, Pilate therefore said to him, "Are you a king then?" Jesus answered, 1, 2, 3. "You say rightly that I'm a king. For this cause I was born, and for this cause I have come into the world, that I should bear witness to the truth. Everyone who is of the truth hears my voice." Question to you. Do you hear the truth? Do you hear the truth? Amen. But there's some here tonight, they're not born again. They don't know the truth. They don't know the truth. They cannot handle the truth. They cannot accept the truth because they think the world is a lie. Religion is a lie. And I agree with you. Religion is a lie. But Jesus is the truth. Jesus said that those who are of the truth hear his voice. For many years, 24 to be exact, I've never heard the voice of Jesus. I knew of a Jesus, a crucified Jesus, a Jesus on a crucifix, a Jesus that looked like marble, a Jesus that looked like wood, a Jesus that basically was made out of bone or silver and gold. I just saw him as a defeated individual, a victim of circumstances, killed by the Jews. And it was cause for me as a young boy to erroneously, ungodly, to hate Jews because they killed Jesus. It wasn't until I became a Christian and I realized that what really killed Jesus, the Bible says it was our sin. Yes, prophetically, God used the nation of Israel and the Romans as instruments of the crucifixion. But it was the sins that took him to the cross. The sins of the world. My sins, your sins, my embarrassment, your embarrassment, your name, whatever you've done in life that is so horrific and ungodly and unnatural, he died for you and I just for that. How wonderful that is. See, one moment I received the truth. This is why Paul says, don't let people rip you off. Don't lose your truth and don't lose your faith. Why? Because when you lose the truth, you actually lose Jesus Christ. When the truth is taken from you, you won't even know what is truth anymore. There are many people aimlessly wandering aimlessly around the world, meandering in life, not knowing the truth. Is this the truth? And they get into a relationship. Is this the truth? And they go in the adventures of money and finances. Is this the truth? Is this the truth? And by the time you get to Rose Hills, you go, "I never found the truth." Tragic, but that's real. They died not knowing the truth. Jesus said it plain and simple. That those that know the truth and everyone who is of the truth hear my voice. Now, some of you are here. Maybe one or two people are here. Maybe there's none. But you see, I cannot continue. I cannot continue by speaking about you as if you were marginalized. Man, I'm not a Christian, man. Man, he's talking about me. I don't hear God's voice because I'm not a Christian. I don't want you to go 24 minutes more, 25 more minutes thinking like that. I want you to know that right now that you can know the truth, but you have to accept the truth. No one's going to shove it down your throat. But you came here. You want to know the truth? Jesus is the way, the truth, and the life. You want to know the truth? Without Jesus, we cannot do anything. Apart from Jesus, we can do nothing. As opposed with Jesus, we can do all things through him that strengthen us. You're here today. You're not a believer. You came in here and said, "You know, I have nothing to do on a Wednesday night. My friend's been inviting me. You know, I'm bored today. American Idol's not on no more. I don't know. I'm just here. I want to know something." And you witnessed the music. You saw what we worship. And you're looking around and you see people that are worse than you. Yes, on the outside, we may look all messed up. But in the inside, God is doing a work, amen? He's not done with us. But you're here today. And if you want to receive Jesus Christ right now, I would like to ask you, whoever you are, do you want to know the truth? Do you want the truth to give you life and forgiveness of your sins? Do you want that? There's some of you says, I want that, but it costs, it's going to cost you a sacrifice. And what is your sacrifice? Oh, no, you're not going to be crucified. That already happened. The sacrifice is this. You're going to have to rip your ego and your pride. And as Jesus said, for no one can come to the kingdom of God unless they humble themselves as a what? As little children. You humble yourself. You don't let your intellect decide, well, I'm 50 years old. I can't get up. I don't have no sin. No, the Bible says, he who says has no sin is a what? A liar. We have sinned, but we have been redeemed. We have been cleansed. We have been sanctified, and we have been justified and washed through the blood of Christ. But if you're here today and you want to receive the truth in your heart, I'd like to pray with you right now. Right now, right now. Whoever you are. Well, Pancho, what do I have to do? All you have to do is believe in your heart and confess with your mouth that Jesus is Lord and admit that you're a sinner and receive him in your heart. I would lead you in a prayer, but it's up to you. So check this out. If you want to receive the Lord right now, wherever you're at right now, I'm going to ask you to stand to your feet. See, that's where it's at. Do you want Jesus? Here it is. If you want Jesus, stand to your feet. I'd like to pray with you, whoever you are, quickly and remain standing. Anybody, quickly, just stand. Anybody. God bless you, Mika. Love you. God bless you. Anyone else? Anyone else? Quickly. Anyone else? Right on. For those of you that are standing, would you repeat the simple prayer after me? And you're going to know the truth right now. Dear Jesus, please forgive me. I am a sinner. I repent of all my sin and shame. Jesus, I ask you to come into my heart as my Lord and as my Savior, as my Redeemer and my friend. Fill me with your Holy Spirit and make me a new person. In Jesus' name I ask. Amen. Amen. Welcome. You can have a seat. Well, Pilate, verse 38. Pilate said to him, what is the truth? And when he had said this, he went out again to the Jews and said to them, I find no fault in him at all. And so in verse 19, the Bible says that Pilate took Jesus and scourged him. And the soldiers twisted a crown of thorns, and they put it on his head, and they put on him a robe. Then they said, Hail, King of the Jews! And they struck him with their hands. And then Pilate then went out again and said to them, Behold, I'm bringing him in out to you, that you may know that I find no fault in him. And so, after he messes with them, and it says in verse 14, that the preparation day of the Passover was coming, and it was about the sixth hour, and he said to the Jews, Behold your king. But they cried out, Away with him, away with him, crucify him. Pilate said to them, Shall I crucify your king? And the chief priest answered, We have no king but Caesar. Then he delivered him to them to be crucified. So they took Jesus and they led him away. And that's where we ended 2 weeks ago, where there they said, Your king, and he was rubbing it in. Should I crucify your king? We have no king but Caesar. And yet the Romans were hailing him mockingly as a king. And his crown was a crown of thorns. And should I crucify your king? We have no king but Caesar. But was he a king? Was he a king? What is a king? Well, in both the Old and New Testament, it is a term designating a male sovereign who exercised ultimate political authority over a city, a state, a nation, state, or an empire. A king generally held office for life, and monarchies in the biblical world were generally hereditary. Jehovah, to the nation of Israel, Jehovah God was the sole king of the Jewish nation. Isaiah 33:22 says, For the Lord Jehovah God is our judge. The Lord is our lawgiver. The Lord is our king. He will save us. Everyone knew that Jehovah God, the king of Israel, was none other than Jehovah God of Israel. But something happened. It happened in 1 Samuel chapter 18. The people said, We don't want to be under God. We want a what? A king. Just like the other nations. And the Bible says that Samuel wanted to convince the people and the leaders, No, you don't want a king. A king will be a ruler over you. A king will oppress you. He will indoctrinate and he will induct children of your family to work for him. You don't want a king. We want a king. So Saul became the first king of Israel. He messed up. And then David became the next king of Israel. The king was not like God. The king was only to be abiding in the auspice and the power and the dictation of God. And the way to symbolize that God has selected the king, that Samuel the prophet, the spokesman of God, will anoint that individual with oil, saturated with olive oil, symbolic of the Holy Spirit. But the word saturated, or just basically drenched with oil, it is the Hebrew word called Mashiach. Mashiach. But basically, it is the Greek word for Christos, which means Messiah. The Messiah, Christ, Christos. Christos meant always the anointed one. And so the king, David, as you know, he messed up. And after him, other kings came by, but they were no good. Finally, until the dynasty of King David ceased, the prophets were looking in the future, where they would say something like this. Prophet Isaiah, in Isaiah 9, I quoted that for you, that the king will come, and he will be wonderful counselor, mighty God, everlasting Father, Prince of Peace, and of the increase of his government and peace there be no end. He will reign on David's throne and over his kingdom, establishing and upholding it with justice and righteousness from that time and forevermore. The zeal of the Lord Almighty will accomplish this. Jeremiah 23:5, he said, the days are coming, declares the Lord, when I will raise up to David a righteous branch, a king who will wisely and who will reign wisely and to do what is just and right in the land. The prophet Amos in Amos 9:11. In that day, I will restore David's fallen tent. Symbolically, I will restore David's fallen tent. I will repair its broken places, restore its ruins, and I will build it as it used to be. David, before he died, he had a prophet by the name of Nathan. Nathan indicated that the Messiah will have a dynasty, a people over whom he will rule, and an eternal throne. So throughout the scriptures, they knew that the Messiah will come as a king. And then they begin also to say when the Messiah comes, he will come as a victorious general. And they begin to have illusions that the Messiah was going to come and build his kingdom of power and might. You remember Salome, the mother of the sons of thunder. She picked it up. She thought that Jesus was establishing his kingdom on the earth. So she went up to Jesus. She goes, Jesus, yes, my daughter, what you want? He says, well, you know, I want my son, James and John, I want my son, one on your right hand and one on your left. And she says, oh, no, that's not up to me. That's up to God. Are they willing to drink of the baptism I'm going to drink? Yes. Oh, indeed you will. You're going to die like me, but to be on my right and my left, we don't know. And so they were expecting for the kingdom of God. All throughout all the prophets that were saying, he's going to come from the loins of King David. From King David. We accelerate to the New Testament. We go to a little place called Bethlehem. In Bethlehem, there's a young maid, 13, 14, 15, 16 years old, minding her business. The prophets have said this hundreds and hundreds of years ago, that when the Messiah comes, he will be a king, that he will be a priest, that he will be a prophet. All three in one. And all of a sudden, she sees a majestic apparition of an angel. We know his name. His name is Gabriel. Listen to what Gabriel said to her. She said, do not be afraid, Mary, for you have found favor with God, and behold, you will conceive in your womb and bring forth a son, and shall call his name Jesus. He will be great and will be called the Son of the Highest. Now check this out. And the Lord God will give your son the throne of his father David, and he will reign over the house of Jacob forever, and of his kingdom there will be no end. Mary said, what? How can these things be? I'm not even hooked up. Joseph and I just seen each other. We haven't had sexual relationships. Shh, quiet. Shh. And the Holy Spirit overshadowed her as she found herself with baby. Joseph got upset when he found out. You're what? You're pregnant. What? An angel? Yeah, you're crazy. But then in a sleep, the angel spoke to him. Joseph, the surrogate father. Joseph, Mary has a child. It's from the Holy Spirit. You should call his name Jesus, for he will save his people from their what? Sins. Joseph accepted it. And there Mary was pondering. On the day he was born, the heavens opened. There was a sensational, supernatural phenomena. The light has dawned in a place of darkness. And those who sit in the shadow of death, light has come. And all of a sudden, around 2 years later, in Jerusalem, King Herod the Great is in charge. And all of a sudden, there's a procession of exotic kings from the east. And the Bible says that all of Jerusalem was moved when they saw this caravan of non-Jewish, non-Christian people. They were from Mesopotamia, exotic dress. They were wealthy and rich. And they finally had an entrance and admission with King Herod. And King Herod said, may I help you? What do you want in my city? You know what they were saying? The Bible says that this man, wise men from the east came to Jerusalem saying, where is he who has been born king of the Jews? And Herod got upset because, you know, he said, there's no king but me. When was he born? Oh, probably around 2 years ago. So Herod had all the kids, all the boys, 2 years and under to be slaughtered. The slaughter of the innocents. But the angel had told Joseph and Mary, get out of here. So they went and they went to Egypt. And after that, Herod died, and the Holy Spirit brought them back again. Is he a king? Well, the moment we are told that even 30 years later, that John the Baptist was preaching in the wilderness, and he said, repent, for the kingdom of God and the kingdom of heaven is at hand. For this is he who was spoken of by the prophet Isaiah, saying, the voice of one crying in the wilderness, prepare the way of the Lord, make his path straight. John the Baptist, 30 years later, he says, he's coming. The kingdom of God is coming to you. Not the whole kingdom, but the king of that kingdom is going to come down.
0: Who is this king of glory? He's Jesus. As we've been learning on today's program of On the Level, and there's still much more to learn in John 19, as Pastor Pancho will teach us on our next program of On the Level. I hope you can make it a point to join us then.
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0: holiday from. It means holy day, and the word holy means to be set apart. Take some time to read Leviticus 23. You'll find that it is God's idea for His people to have feasts or celebrations. It is another expression of His love for His people and an opportunity to reflect on who God is, to enjoy His goodness, and pour out worship to Him. As you read through Leviticus 23, you'll find that God calls them His feasts, and He lays out specific ways that the seven feasts of worship are to be done for the nation of Israel. Each of these feasts points to Jesus, and each one of them has a theological and historical significance. I invite you to do some research about this on your own. It can show you the power and truth of God's Word as you see how these feasts are fulfilled in Jesus and point us to the biblical gospel. God lavishes His goodness on us by giving us days to rest and celebrate His faithfulness and deliverance. Here are four questions that help provide a biblical framework for how we approach holidays. 1. What are you celebrating? 2. Why are you celebrating it? 3. How are you celebrating it? And 4. Does the way you celebrate point people to Jesus? If we slow down, make the time to consider the answers, and then obey what God shows us, it will glorify God, enhance your worship, enrich your life, and expose others to the truth. 1 Corinthians 10 says, "Whether we eat or drink or whatever we do, do all to the glory of God." I challenge you today, as we enter this holiday season, devote time to read the Bible, pray, and have conversations with godly people about how to celebrate and worship God through holidays.
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0: Jesus Christ, and a message titled Christ and the Sinner. Now, this is a series about who Jesus really is, not the Jesus of popular opinion, but the Jesus of the Bible, God himself who stepped into our world. And here, we'll see the most important message any of us could ever hear, that Jesus came to save sinners. You see, the word sinner, it's not a popular word, and telling someone they need Christ can feel like an impossible task. But this is the one message that changes everything and can determine the course of one's eternity. So today, Pastor Jack teaches us that deep down, every heart already carries the weight of guilt, no matter how well we hide it. So when we finally come to Jesus and admit our need for him, that guilt, it's gone, and we truly are free. Now with his message called Christ and the Sinner, here's pastor and Bible teacher Jack Hibbs.
1: I remember when David Hawking was in this pulpit. It's pretty intimidating to preach after David Hawking teaches, you know. His voice sounds like God's voice. He's about the size of God, I would imagine. Don't you think God would select a man like Paul? Or a man unlike Paul? Big, boisterous guy. Samuel thought, surely the Lord is picking this son of Jesse. No. He says, Jesse, don't you have any more kids? God said no to every one of these boys. Big, strapping, strong. You know, these guys, who know, you know, they're contractors, they're, you know. Nope. Well, something's wrong here. God sent him on a mission. He goes, well, I've got one more boy, but he's out in the field tending sheep. He's a little boy. He's the baby of the family. He's just a runt. Bring him here. And the moment he showed up, God said to Samuel, he said, Samuel, you anoint this kid here. I don't judge according to the outward appearance of man. I judge according to the heart. That's the guy that I have anointed. Jesus says, when the crowd's pressing, it's funny because you see these things on TV. Oh, there's a crowd coming. Rent the stadium another night. There's a crowd coming. Keep the TV rolling. There's a crowd coming. Get more chairs. There's a crowd coming. Jesus says, let's get out of here. Why? Because I've come into this world for one reason, to preach the gospel. And I've got to do it. And for a Christian, you and I, we're to tell people about Christ. What's our purpose for living? I thought it was to give my life to DuPont or IBM or Cisco or whoever you're working for. Or raising these kids. That is the greatest evangelistic field. I tell you, if you can win your kids to Christ, you can win the world to Christ. I'm serious. Your kids see every day. And they're smart enough to know what a hypocrite looks like, you know. What a great calling we have. Consciously, man's guilty. And man knows it. And you as a Christian, I want you to know that they know that they're guilty. You used to feel guilty until Christ set you free. That's why we go to them with compassion. We don't knock on their door. Hi, you wretch. You poor, lonely, lost sinner, you. No, man, our heart's weeping before we even knock on their door. We know that if they're rejecting us, they're not rejecting us. They're rejecting Christ. Have you accepted Christ? Have you said, yes, you know what? Man, this is convicting. It's convicting to me first. I want you to know that. But if it's convicting, it's just the Lord putting approval to the fact that, number one, you're a Christian. Number two, there's not much time left. We need to tell people. And they really want and need to be told. Jesus loves you, and he knows you're a sinner. I know you're trying to hide it. He knows you're a sinner. Consciously, man walks around in the condemnation. If that were not true, there'd be no drug problem. If that were not true, there'd be very, very, or I should say, much less sin in the world than there is now, if man was not guilty. I was watching, as I'm a documentary addict, on World War II, and they're interviewing this Navy gunner, and he was talking about how many Japanese planes he had shot down. And the reporter asked him, an old man now, he asked him, how do you feel about that? And he says, well, it was war. And I had to do this. The reporter acknowledged that. And then there's no other question asked. It was silent for a moment. And then that gunner said, I do everything I can to not think about where I sent those men that I shot down. Even though he was fighting, and God, don't email me about this. Read your Bible. God sanctions war. He doesn't approve of it. He sanctions it. He knows how goofed up we are, and we go to war with each other. He's allowed that in his book because of man's depravity. He doesn't like it. Here's a man who's under the sanction of war, shoots down other men, and yet he goes to bed at night at guilt. We've talked to men in the streets of Russia who killed people in Afghanistan, and they're tormented. People who've had affairs, people who've cheated, people who have defrauded their children, or whatever it is, whatever the case might be, guilt. You see, that's why the Ten Commandments, by the way, is so powerful to the self-righteous. The Ten Commandments just whittles them away. To the person who's already broken by the holiness of God, you don't throw them the Ten Commandments. You might hit them in the head. You give them the grace of God because they're already broken. They know that they're a sinner. But mankind, by and large, though, that the witness is in their head, I'm guilty, I'm guilty, I'm guilty. You'll ask them, are you guilty? I'm not guilty. I'm fine. Let's just be real and honest. Mankind is guilty until they come to Jesus Christ. That's why when you come to Christ, you're just, my gosh, what is this? It's gone. You're free. Amazing. Continuing on, the sinner's condition is spiritually hopeless, consciously guilty, physically condemned. When I say physically condemned, I mean body, soul, and spirit. I mean the whole nine yards. Everything. The Bible says that there'll be a resurrection of both the damned and the redeemed. The Bible says in the book of Daniel chapter 12 and John chapter 5, beginning at verse 28, that all mankind will live forever. Did you know that? All of mankind will live forever. Some will be resurrected to everlasting damnation, and some will be resurrected to everlasting life. Where will you be in eternity? Let me ask you this question. Assuming we're all Christians this morning, you are in a church where there's schools of evangelism taking place here weekly. Do you know how to lead someone to Jesus Christ? Or do you say to them, you know what? Listen, do you know what? Can you just admit that Jesus is real? Yeah, sure, Jesus is real. Can you say that he's God and Lord? Yeah, sure, he's God and Lord. That he rose from the dead? Listen, yeah, he rose from the dead. Can you say that he's coming back? Yeah, he's coming back. Do you believe it? Yeah, sure, I believe it. Do you know you can almost give a perfect presentation, but if you leave out the fact that they're sinners, they will be illegitimate children still when you're done with them? Because unless they come to the feet of Jesus and grab hold of his ankles and say, Lord, have mercy on me, a sinner, they're lost. And you say, well, that's a little bit of legalism. It's pure gospel. There's no legalism at all. You see, the church in the 20th and on the brink of the 21st century is so pathetic and so weak that we'd rather have larger numbers than tell people the truth. And the fact of the matter is, we will stand before the Lord and he's going to say, what did you tell people about my son? Moving on quickly to this second point this morning, the sinner's responsibility. The sinner's responsibility is to count the cost. Jesus never, never, never coerced people into the kingdom. In fact, I bet you if we were traveling with Christ, we would have been a little bit upset. Check it out. Jesus is walking on the road, and there comes one running to him. Listen, running, kneeling down, and crying out. Not crying out loud, but crying out. He didn't come kneeling and running, and Jesus says, for crying out loud, who's this guy? He came crying. We know from Matthew, Mark, and Luke, he's the rich young ruler. He comes running. He's heard about Jesus. He comes running up. Falls. Good master, what must I do to inherit? That's all he's into, is inheriting things. Rich young ruler. How can I get some of this eternal life stuff you're talking about? Jesus knew exactly what to do. He didn't say the grace of God has been shed abroad. And Jesus says, you know the law. You're Jewish. And Jesus went immediately to the first commandment. That's what led him to the Christ. The first thing that is being said in that conversation is the commandments of the 10 that lead to man's dealing with man. That's why he said, as Jesus is talking to him, he says, all these things I've kept from my youth. Then Jesus goes to the very first commandment. And it shot him down. Because this young, rich young ruler had gods in front of God. Now, I don't know, if I would have been Peter, I would have said, Lord, I mean, cut him some slack, will you? Maybe in a couple weeks he'll catch on. Let's visit him again. Let's get his phone number. Let's get his address. Jesus said to him, listen, go sell everything that you have. Is everybody awake right now? I'm going to ask you a question. I'm excited about this because this sets me free. Jesus, why in the world did Jesus say to him, go sell all that you have and come and follow me? Is that the gospel? That is not the gospel. If you sell everything that you have, is that how you get into heaven? No. What was Jesus digging at? He had gods in his life. Things. Toys. Maybe he had a donkey for every day of the week. Different color. He was rich. He had his youth. He had authority. He was a ruler. Jesus says, go sell all that you have and come and follow me. And it says that the man went away sorrowful. And it says Jesus too was also sorry and sad. How come Andrew didn't pipe up and say, can you lower the standard, Jesus, a little? Come on, cut the man some slack. And Jesus is saying, come up here. Come up here. Come on.
2: 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And now, let's get back to today's message. Once again, here's Pastor Jack.
1: Jesus, this morning is saying to you, you must make the decision for me. You've trafficked around Christianity. You've played the game. Come on! Make the commitment! But I'm not going to play with you. My goodness, he said, he would say, perhaps, if you could see what's on the other side of this veil of temporal life. There is a world of angels rooting for you and trying to convince you and protect you as I try to reach out to you by my Holy Spirit. And there's a host of hellish demons reaching and clawing and screaming. And like Jesus said to Peter, like it's amazing to me. Jesus said to Peter, Peter, Satan came to me and he asked me about you by name. He wants you to sift you. He wants to sift you like wheat. You know what that means to be sifted like wheat in Israel and Palestine throughout that area? They take a log and they ram nails into the log and they strap it to a donkey or an ox and they pull it all around the grain. The blades are spinning, the nails are churning into the crop until all the thing is broken up. That's the word Jesus used. He said, hey, Peter, Satan came and he asked me. He asked me about you personally by name if he could sift you like wheat. And Jesus, you said no way, right? And the gospel says, Jesus says, when you've come back around, strengthen your brethren. Wow. Count the cost. Jesus says, pick up your cross and follow me. Pick up the cross, follow me, he says. The sinner's responsibility is to make a decision. Count the cost. And then be a man, will you? Be a woman. Be an intelligent listener and decide. No more be on the fence. Jesus says, I am the way. Definite article in front each time. The way, the truth, the life. There is no other way to the Father but through me. Well, maybe after I die, I'll decide. The Bible says it's too late. And the Bible says you're a fool. Make a decision. Thirdly, the sinner's responsibility is to turn to the truth. God knows that we are able to come to the truth. He knows that we're able to respond. And we as Christians, both being encouraged by this message, I hope, and being challenged to go out and tell people. But maybe they're the non-Christian this morning. God has given you the ability to make the choice about it all, to turn to the truth. I found a perfect example in the mailbox magazine recently, again, on evolution. And then Adam and Eve showed up in your mailbox. Did you see them? I think it's U.S. News and World Report. New discoveries about the Bible. And, you know, it's just, they're starting earlier every year. Usually they start attacking the Bible like around Christmas, a couple weeks before Christmas and Easter. It's starting a little early. I just warn you, don't get your theology from magazines. I don't care if the guy is the professor of religion from Harvard. That means diddly, and diddly in Hebrew means nada, nothing. That's a joke. Get your theology from the Bible. But turn to the truth. Make the decision. What makes truth? God's revealed word is truth. This book does not contain truth. It is, in fact, truth. Every moment of it. Turn to it. It's reasonable. It's responsible. According to Romans chapter 12, verses 1 and 2, it's the only smart thing to do. You have nothing smarter and more intelligent to do. For sure, certainly. Third, the gospel's priority, and we'll be done with this. The gospel's priority. The first thing that we see is that it's our only remedy. The gospel priority. Listen, not skits at church, or even skits on the street. Not some ragtime band. Not video presentation. Not stage lighting. The gospel is the only remedy of man's soul. Christ and the sinner. He loves us and has loved us so much that he came himself. He sent no one to take his place. He came and did it himself. Don't you appreciate that? Have you ever had something really big pending and an assistant shows up? What is this? Well, you know, I'm acting on behalf of the corporation and... Well, what does Fred Flintstone say about this? Well, you know, I talked to him a couple weeks ago and... Oh, Jesus says, angel, step back, move out of the way. And he crawls through Mary's womb into the world. For us, the gospel, let's give them the gospel. 1 Corinthians 15, as we saw, verses 1 through 4. Jesus Christ came from heaven. He died. He rose again from the dead. He came to set sinners free, to save them from their sins. Listen, it's our only power. It is our only power, says the scripture. It's our only remedy. It's the only power. 2 Corinthians chapter 6. We're almost done, quickly. 2 Corinthians chapter 6, Bible says, verse 1, to he gave them power to be called children of God to all those who believe in him. Paul the Apostle said concerning this great power, he says, woe unto me if I preach not the gospel. I'd like to say this, woe unto me if I preach not the gospel. If you're a Christian in here, the Bible applies to us. Woe unto us if we preach not the gospel. What are we doing? What are we doing if we're not preaching the gospel? It's the only remedy. It's the only power. It's the only message. What are we going to tell them? We can fill churches with shows. We can fill churches with all kinds of things. What's the message? The message is the cross. If the Christian today, or professing Christian today, cannot answer the question, on what basis are you saved? I have serious, grave doubts of their position in Christ. Why? On what basis are you saved? It's the cross. It's the cross, and I want to end with this. Listen. Scripture says that the preaching of the cross is foolishness to those who are perishing, but it is the power of God unto salvation to all those who believe, to the Jew first and to the Gentile. That means there's only one way, for the Jew and the Gentile. Regardless of some stuff you've heard on TV recently, there's a couple ways to get saved. No, turn that guy off. The cross. Without it, there's no salvation. When you and I are witnessing to people, you start to get dry in your mouth and get a little tensed up. Because you hear in your head the Holy Spirit saying, get to the cross. To the cross. Tell them. You know this is true. If you're just going to tell them little sweet lies, nice lies. Oh, you look so nice today. Oh, you're so sweet. And you're so good. You went on. Do you believe in God? Yes. Oh, praise the Lord, sister. Hallelujah. Come. What does that mean? Are you a sinner? The person who is ready for the kingdom will say, yes, I am. Or the Christian who knows will say, I am a sinner, but Christ Jesus died for my sins on the cross. If you're lost, you'll say, I'll have nothing to do with this message. I wish you would shut it now. And I'm going to in about 35 seconds. But you know what? I pray not, but in eternity, God may remind you of this message. My hands will be cleared. The gospel will have gone out, and you will have decided. Jesus said, you're either for me or you're against me. No man putting his hand to the plow and looking back is fit for the kingdom of God. You know why? When you look back holding a plow, I don't hold a plow, but you ever look back when you're driving your car on the freeway at 150 miles an hour? We're in Germany. You can look back on our little freeways here, but you go to Germany and look back at 150, and you're in some other country. You look back and the wheel goes like this. Don't look back. Are you freed? To the Christian this morning, it's like, yes. To those of you who are in the balances, it's tragic news today. Christ and the sinner, he's coming to set us free. All those who put their trust in him shall not be ashamed.
0: 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Thanks for taking your time to spend with us today. You know, this message is part of Pastor Jack's series called The Life and Times of Jesus Christ. 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
1: 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We'd love to see you there in person. 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
4: No, every new year it seems that we want to make new resolutions for our lives. Maybe to eat right, or to work harder, to exercise, or whatever. 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While the idea is a good one, it seems that we set ourselves up for disappointment when we fail. How about instead of trying to tackle the whole year, let's focus on today. Don't stress about the future. Jesus said in Matthew chapter 6, "Don't worry about tomorrow, for tomorrow will bring its own worries. Today's trouble is enough for today." Let's resolve right this minute to give God complete control of our lives, that no matter what happens in this life, we will continue to rely on His Spirit in us to do all things.
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1: At this time in the world today, there is a power hindering the Antichrist, the beast, from arising at this time and overrunning the world. There is something in this world hindering the complete overrunning of evil in the world today and the rising of the Antichrist. Hey, why hasn't the Antichrist arisen yet? Well, there's a reason. The reason, basically, because you're here.
0: The human body has an immune system that fights back against infection and disease, oftentimes without even knowing what's going on. But when something goes wrong with our immune system, we begin to notice the effects of the sicknesses that have always been around us. Well, Pastor Malcolm teaches us today that the body of Christ is here as a sort of immune system, pushing back against the Antichrist and his lies. But when the church is raptured, that protection will leave with us. Well, let's join Pastor Malcolm in Ezekiel chapter 39 with today's edition of Sound Truth.
1: Normally, an army buries his own dead after a major battle. In this instance, there's nobody left to bury the dead. In fact, the fact that it takes 7 months to bury all the corpses indicates the overwhelming number of bodies that will be there, dead. In fact, this will be, it could be, you say, well, they're going to have, it will surely take more than 7 months to bury them one by one, but they'll probably be the mass burials rather than individual burial. Further highlights the enormity of the carnage. Remember that we were told that when they came to invade, you couldn't even, there were so many of them, you couldn't even see the ground as they came. So these graves probably include that of mass burial. In the case of the invasion listed here in Ezekiel, the land will become ceremonially unclean. And the defilement of the dead bodies of Gog and his hordes, the need for the cleansing of the land, and it will be absolutely necessary. Indeed, all the people of the land will be buried. And they will gain renown for it on the day that I'm glorified, says the Lord God. They will set apart men regularly employed with the help of a search party to pass through, make sure they don't miss any, to pass through the land and bury those bodies remaining on the ground in order to cleanse it. At the end of 7 months, they will make a search. So now it seems that you have the professional buriers going through, making sure that all the bodies have been found. The search party will pass through the land, and when anyone sees a man's bone, he shall set up a marker by it till the buriers have buried it in the valley of Hamongog. The people are not to touch it. You got to wonder if it raises the question of contamination. Zechariah speaks of those who fight against Jerusalem. In Zechariah chapter 14, verse 12, it says this, and this is quite scary. And this shall be the plague with which the Lord will strike all people who fought against Jerusalem. Their flesh shall dissolve while they stand on their feet. Their eyes shall dissolve in their sockets, and their tongue shall dissolve in their mouths. Could this be death from radiation? People going through the land, don't touch these bodies, these bones. Put a marker by them. Who knows? Perhaps nuclear devices are used. Who knows? Yes. So you go back to Ezekiel. The name of the city will also be Hamath. They shall cleanse the land. So now, this is the end result. The Lord has cleansed his promised land of all the defilement. And so now when you come, you can't help but, when you see this, you can't help but think of a picture of the day when God will cleanse all and all things will be made new. That all things won't be remembered anymore. That there won't be sort of a remembrance of the old earth, the old world. It'll all be made new. Revelation chapter 21, verse 3, I heard a loud voice from heaven saying, behold, the tabernacle of God is with men, and he will dwell with them. They shall be his people. God himself will be with them and be their God. God will wipe away every tear from their eyes. There shall be no more death, nor sorrow, nor crying. There shall be no more pain, for the former things have passed away. Then he who sat on the throne said, behold, I make all things new. And he said to me, write, for these words are true and faithful. So there in Revelation we're told, all things made new. And as for you, O son of man, back Ezekiel 39, verse 17, thus saith the Lord God, speak to every sort of bird and to every beast of the field. Assemble yourself and come. Gather from all the sides to my sacrificial meal, which I am sacrificing for you, a great sacrificial meal on the mountains of Israel, that you may eat the flesh and drink blood. I don't know whether Ezekiel stood on the mountainside and literally said, come on, birds. I don't know, but he said, speak to every sort of bird, every beast of the field. You shall eat the flesh of the mighty, drink the blood of the princes of the earth, of rams and lambs, of goats and bulls, all of them fatlings of Bashan. So he's speaking about, when he says the rams and the lambs and the goats and the bulls, this is just I believe a picture or a reference to the mighty warriors. It's the mighty warriors and the great men of Magog and the others who have now, these are the guys on the menu. The very best that Gog had to offer just became food for the birds and the beasts. That is sort of the contrast between the greatest that the enemies of God have to offer, and what will become of them. It's kind of gross. But all those who oppose the Lord have no chance of victory and will come to a horrible end. Not only the best of their fighting forces are going to be consumed by these wild beasts and these scavenger birds, the leadership will also be a part of this great feast. And note the contrast. These earthly leaders will be judged by the God of heaven. You shall eat fat till you are full, and drink blood till you are drunk, at my sacrificial meal which I am sacrificing for you. And some commentators have suggested that these verses actually take place before the burial that we've just been speaking of. In other words, the birds and the wild beasts are used to reduce much of the need for burial. Once the scavenger birds and the wild beasts have their fill of the dead corpses of the army, the burial is what's left of the remains that can begin. If you find a bone, put a flag by it or a marker by it. The burial of what's left of the remains. Therefore, the disposal of the corpses is recorded in two phases here, with the first phase being the birds and the beasts. Now, remember, we're not looking at something chronologically. You have to understand, you say, well, you've just gone back there. Yeah, well, we're not looking at anything chronologically. This chapter is filling in some of the details of what was previously recorded in chapter 38. We're not looking at something chronological, like the barriers came and then the birds and stuff came, because then they'd have to dig up you know what I mean. So, not chronological. You shall be filled at my table with horse and riders, with mighty men, and with all the men of war, says the Lord God. The warriors who thought they were going to be plundering the wealth of the land, a land that did not belong to them, will find themselves food or plunder for the wild animals of the land. Now then, the emphasis from here on is on the result of all of this. What is the result of it? I will set my glory. I will set my glory among the nations. All the nations shall see my judgment which I have executed, and my hand which I have laid on them. So the house of Israel shall know that I am the Lord their God from that day forward. So is this the day that marks the day when they again turn to the Lord? The Gentiles shall know that the house of Israel went into captivity for their iniquity, because they were unfaithful to me. Therefore I hid my face from them, and I gave them into the hand of their enemies, and they all fell by the sword. So is this sort of going to be a history lesson for the nations of the world? Israel sent into exile twice in their history. First time, the Babylonian captivity, of which we were learning, where they went into captivity for 70 years. The duration was literally fulfilled the prophecy of Jeremiah, who spoke of the exact duration of which the people would be captive in Babylon. The second exile, predicted by Jesus, began in the year AD 70. Lasted almost 1900 years. And on this occasion, like the previous one, they were supernaturally brought back into the land after the judgment that the Lord rendered to them. And he says, because they were unfaithful to me. Time and time again, they were warned about being unfaithful to the Lord. And all this came upon them because they did not follow the Lord with all of their heart. What an object lesson to you and to me, how important it is to follow the Lord with all of our heart. Ezekiel 39, verse 24, according to their uncleanness and according to their transgression, I have dealt with them and hidden my face from them. What a terrible condition to be in, at a time when God has hidden his face from you. That's what he says. According to that time, because of their transgressions, I dealt with them, hidden my face from them. Psalm 66, verse 18 says, if I regard iniquity in my heart, the Lord will not hear. How important it is to quickly repent of our sin and to keep a clean sheet with the Lord. If we confess our sin, he's faithful and just to forgive us our sin and to cleanse us from all unrighteousness. And to come before the Lord, confessing our sin, keeping a clean sheet before the Lord. Because if we're going to carry sin in our heart, regarding iniquity in our heart, well, we should not expect the Lord to hear us. So important. Therefore, thus saith the Lord God, now I will bring back the captives of Jacob and have mercy on the whole house of Israel, and I will be jealous for my holy name. After they have borne their shame and all their unfaithfulness in which they were unfaithful to me when they dwelt safely in their own land and no one made them afraid. So, when they've borne the shame, there's going to be that dwelling of... They are then promised genuine security. The day will come when they will dwell fearlessly in the land of promise. That day has not yet come, but indeed it's coming. The promise of the living God to his people. When I have brought them back from the peoples and gathered them out of their enemies' land, and I am hallowed in them in the sight of many nations. Of course, the similar verses in chapter 38, verse 23, thus I will magnify myself and sanctify myself. I will be known in the eyes of many nations, then they shall know that I am the Lord. Chapter 33, verse 23. So, chapter 39, verse 28, then they shall know that I am the Lord their God, who sent them into captivity among the nations, but also brought them back to their land and left none of them captive any longer. And I will not hide my face from them any more, for I shall have poured out my spirit on the house of Israel, says the Lord God. How glorious, there's the promise. God will pour out his spirit on the house of Israel. It shall come to pass, Joel said, afterward, that I will pour out my spirit on all flesh. Your sons and your daughters shall prophesy. Your old men shall dream dreams. Your young men shall see visions. Partly fulfilled, of course, in the church, but now entering the great tribulation up until the glorious return of Jesus Christ, the outpouring of God's spirit upon the nation of Israel. Where are we at? In between chapter 37 and chapter 38. That's where we're at. That takes place in chapter 38, and here we've read in chapter 39. This is the next major prophetical event. At this time, God has put his Spirit upon the church, upon you, upon me, upon us, the church of our Lord Jesus Christ. He has his Spirit upon us. This is the church age. The time is coming, as we've just read, verses we just finished reading, God will put his Spirit on all of Israel. It's my belief and understanding that by this time, and I know other people have other views and they're welcome to them. I don't fight with them. I don't, if they want to believe they go through the great tribulation, then they'll have a wonderful surprise. And so I don't fight with them. It's fine if they can believe that. If they want to believe it, it's not a pleasant thing to go through your Christian life believing that. But God will put his Spirit upon Israel. I do believe that by that time, God will have taken out his church. And here's another reason. He's working on his church and working through his Gentile church in most part, because blindness has come upon Israel until the fullness of the Gentile comes in. We talked about this last week. We have to remember that we've been grafted in. And God is able and will graft in Israel, but by then we will have been removed. At this time, in the world today, there is a power hindering the Antichrist, the beast, from arising at this time and overrunning the world. There is something in this world hindering the complete overrunning of evil in the world today, and the rising of the Antichrist. Say, why hasn't the Antichrist arisen yet? Well, there's a reason. The reason, basically, is because you're here. The Antichrist, the beast, cannot be revealed until he who hinders is removed. He who hinders is the Holy Spirit in his church. Look at 2 Thessalonians chapter 1, verse 5. 2 Thessalonians chapter 2, verse 5. Do you not remember that when I was still with you, I told you that he may be revealed in his own time? For the mystery of lawlessness is already at work. Only he, capital H, who now restrains, will do so until he, capital, is taken out of the way. Then the lawless one will be revealed, whom the Lord will consume with the breath of his mouth, destroy with the brightness of his coming. So, what have we just read? We have just read that he, meaning the Holy Spirit, is in the world today, and the Holy Spirit is hindering the rise of the Antichrist. Now then, God is not going to take his Holy Spirit from his church. That's ludicrous. Church left behind, Holy Spirit gone. Huh? No way do I want anything to do with that. How could you even be a Christian? How could you even have any kind of power or enabling to walk with God? Now, before the tribulation period, you need the Holy Spirit. So, he is removed, as it were. How is he removed? You can't remove the Holy Spirit because he is God everywhere, all at the same time. All of him. Huh? I don't get that either, but that's the truth. And so, what is this in 2 Thessalonians? What are we looking at? We're looking at the Holy Spirit in the church being removed. That's the only logical explanation. God is not going to take his Holy Spirit from the church and leave the church here with no Holy Spirit. God's going to take the church out. And so what restrains in the world today? It's the Holy Spirit in you. You as the... Oh, I get goosebumps when I think of it. You, the salt of the earth. The light of the world. How are you the light of the world? You're the light of the world because Christ in you, the Holy Spirit, dwells in you. That's the only reason you're the light of the world. He is the one who dwells in you. He is the one who baptizes you, anoints you to serve him. And so the church removed. Not the work of the Holy Spirit, because we just read in Ezekiel where the Spirit of God is now poured out on Israel. So that's another reason why you ought to consider, if you don't yet believe it, that the church will be taken out prior to the Great Tribulation period. Otherwise, to me, 2 Thessalonians chapter 2, verse 5 onwards does not make any sense. I don't understand it any other way. And so Israel, 144,000, his primary witnesses. The Antichrist revealed, the Great Tribulation begins. And these things are close. And if, as we mentioned last week, if these things are close to coming to pass, the rapture is that much closer. For we know that these things precede the return of the Lord in glory, coming to set up his kingdom. And when we also know that when he shall appear, we shall appear with him. We know that Jude, using the number that signifies innumerable number, the Lord is coming with 10,000 of his saints. And Luke said, when you see these things come to pass, look up, lift up your head, for your redemption draws near. So, look at the world, look at the scripture, look at us. It can't be too long before it happens. And for me, it can't be too soon. I'll read you some scripture to finish. Now, little children, abide in him, that when he appears, we may have confidence, be not ashamed before him at his coming. Beloved, now we are the children of God. Not yet been revealed what we shall be, but we know that when he is revealed, we shall be like him, for we shall see him as he is. And everyone who has this hope in him purifies himself just as he is pure. The blessed hope. That's why people say, well, does it matter whether you believe in what we've been sharing in regard to the rapture of the church? I think it does matter. It matters to you and your walk with God, your understanding and the hope that's in you, the way you live, not going out there collecting foodstuffs and guns and storing them away, you know. You're looking for Jesus. You're seeking to win the people to Christ, of your neighbors and your friends, because you know Jesus is coming. Not looking for the Antichrist. You're looking for the Lord Jesus Christ. Amen. Father, thank you again for your word and for the truths that we find in your word. We look to you, Lord, once again. For some of us, this is new. For some of us, Lord, it's just a refreshing. May it be refreshing to us. Once again, Lord, awakening us to that. Lord, that time that we're living in. To be diligent, to be steadfast. To be looking forward, Lord, to your coming. To be constantly about our Father's business. So, Lord, bless this word to our heart. We pray in Jesus' name. Amen.
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0: when we hit the job tomorrow, we clock in on Monday with the boys, talking about the weekend and just kind of chumming up. Is there anything different about us? Guys, we want to be the same. God, help us not to play the hypocrite. Take down the masks and say, Lord, get rid of these.
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0: get a word from the Lord, don't we? And we go forward in that word, but sometimes we end up stopping without a word. We get a word, we move out, and then we end up stopping, giving up. We end up not fulfilling it. And we do that without a word. God directs us through His word to do something, then we are to do it until He speaks to you to stop. Or once we have completed His full command.
1: We often begin God's calling on our lives with excitement and passion. But the real challenge isn't always starting, it's continuing. It's staying faithful when the road is long and when we're tempted to give up before the work is done. We want to be people who keep saying yes to God until He says otherwise. Pastor Mark will share with you today that faithfulness is found in perseverance. When you keep following God's leading, He will give you the strength to finish what He has called you to do. Well, let's join Pastor Mark in the book of 2 Kings, chapter 13, as he continues his message, The Death.

0: of Elisha.
1: This is what you came for. This is what you need to hear. I mean, these verses teach us that the battle is not ours, it's the Lord's. But he wills for us to engage in the battle, to see the hand of God and to build our faith. We're either going into one, as someone has said, or we're coming out of one. And when you come out of one, you're preparing to go back into one. But our praise for the Lord, our faith in the Lord should never change per se. Although it grows, you know, we get more mature in it. But we glorify God going in and we glorify God coming out. And in the middle, we don't look like much, but we're still trying to glorify God. Oh, God, oh, God, oh, God. We're doing our best. Amen. Call a brother or a sister if you're going through something. Get with us. We'll pray for you. Let's work together. We serve the same Lord and God. Amen. But know this. God is with you. God is with you. He goes on to say, for you must strike. He says, you have to attack, King. And he probably likes that. You must strike the Syrians at Aphek till you have destroyed them. Now, underline that. Till you have destroyed them. Something that God told Israel when they were leaving Egypt, right? And as they were traveling, go and take the land. It is yours. You're going to go into battle, but you're going in victory. Did they destroy them? They didn't destroy them. But in this case, he says, you need to attack. You need to attack these Syrians until you have destroyed them. These were simple orders to obey. Very simple. With the outcome of the Lord's deliverance and victory. I would be excited. It's exciting to take a step of faith, isn't it? It's exciting. And when you know, the Lord has spoken to you in his word, go, man, take a step of faith. And it's exciting because you know you're going to come out on the other side. Get into the boat. Let's go over to the other side. Again, there may be a storm, but you're going to get through the other side because God promised that. Till you have destroyed them, thus says the prophet. Remember from our last study, what was left of the army of Israel. Remember, again, because their disobedience. I wrote it down here for you because you don't remember, do you? 50 horsemen, 10 chariots, and 10,000 foot soldiers. That ain't nothing compared to an army of Syria. But God says, you attack and you battle them till you have destroyed them and you got the victory. Man, I love that. Now, Joash gets a little bit of a trial run. He's passed the simple orders, these little orders, open the window, shoot an arrow. He's okay with this. Well, now he's going to be tested, if you would, to see where his heart is. Now that he's been given this prophecy, where his heart is, how he obeys a command, really through a symbolic test of his obedience. So look at there in verse 18. Then Elijah said, take the arrows. So he took them, and he said to the king of Israel, strike the ground. So he struck three times and stopped. Did he tell him to stop? What did you tell him to do? Strike the ground. I don't remember anybody telling you to stop. But maybe that's my military background. He didn't say strike the ground three times. He said strike the ground. Now we're starting to see this king's character. We're starting to see his heart. We're starting to see the fact that, and again, a very simple test that he already failed it. And so like us, we get a word from the Lord, don't we? And we go forward in that word. But sometimes we end up stopping without a word. We get a word, we move out, and then we end up stopping, giving up. We end up not fulfilling it. And we do that without a word. God directs us through his word to do something, then we are to do it until he speaks to you to stop. Or once we have completed his full command. And sometimes he'll give us the start and the end, but not anything in between, right? There's no details. And that's where we build our faith. That's where we build our faith. Or sometimes you just say, take a full 30-inch step and keep going until further orders. We don't like that, do we? We want the whole enchilada, man, with the olive and the sour cream. We want it all, man. I'm making you hungry, aren't I? Forgive me. But we are like that. If God directs us through his word, then let's do that to a full command. I was thinking of a man by the name of Joshua. And how Joshua was given a command by God. And, you know, here's his command. Yes, Lord. What's the command? And it's found in Joshua 6. And you know it. The Lord said to Joshua, see, I have given Jericho into your hand, its king and the mighty men of valor. Again, you have the victory. I've given it into your hand. Forthcoming victory. And then he goes into details. Here it is. Take your army, go in there, and wipe them out. Oh, great Joshua. That's not what he said. He said this, you shall march around the city, all you men of war. You shall go all around the city once. Men of war. Imagine him going back to his sergeant major and telling him that. You must march around the city, all you men of war. You shall go around the city once. This you shall do 6 days, and seven priests shall bear seven trumps of ram's horns before the ark. But the seventh day you shall march around the city seven times, and the priests shall blow the trumpets. It shall come to pass when they make a long blast with the ram's horn, and when you hear the sound of the trumpet, that all the people shall shout with a great shout, then the wall of the city will fall down flat, and the people shall go up every man straight before him. Got it? I mean, you got to think, you know, Joshua, he's a great guy, don't get me wrong, and a man of faith and an obedient guy. But I got to think and say, you got it, Lord, but that's kind of an interesting way of going into battle. Well, because you're not going to get the glory, the honor, and the praise goes to the Lord. And Joshua had no problem with that. Although he got a little, you know, kind of big, didn't he, for his britches with Ai, but he really had no problem with that. But isn't that interesting what God told him to do? Many times God gives us something and it sounds silly. That's ridiculous. Go talk to that waitress. Go the bus boy. Go share with that. Lord, I'm here. I'm eating. I want to just eat my burrito, man. What? You know, or do something like that, and we tend to start arguing with God, and, you know, we spend most of the time arguing why we don't want to do it, God. But he was, and you know the rest of the story. They won. They were victorious. If God calls us to do his work, he will let us know how he wants it done, and that by faith. And his plans may seem foolish. I mean, an army only marching around a city, not using the implements that they have been trained to use, crack, shot, spearmen. I mean, these guys were hardcore infantry, and yet just march around the city, you know, and shout. But the victory or God's purpose will always come to pass if we obey like Joshua did. It may not be the same way Joshua was commanded to do it. But I'll tell you what, the principles of faith and the obedience required is the same. Is the same. Whether it's something small or something large, the same things you will learn. Because Joash is only half-hearted, he picks up, he's obeying the simple things, but he strikes the arrows and he stops on his own. When he thinks he should stop. Nobody told him to stop. He had a quiver full of arrows. His armor bearer was ready and prepared, and yet he stopped with three. And so because he was half-hearted in striking the arrows, God is only going to allow him a half-hearted victory. Look at verse 19. And the man of God, speaking of Elisha, was angry with him. Don't ever get the prophet angry with you. Poor man's dying on his bed for crying out loud. And he said, you should have struck 5 or 6 times. Then you would have struck Syria till you had destroyed it. Imagine that. But now you will strike Syria only 3 times. This was Joash's downfall. He wanted to do things his way, to be in charge. Don't raise your hand. How many of us are like that? Cost him a total defeat against Syria, a total destroying of that enemy. Syria, as we will study and as you will read, will still be a threat even after 3 victorious battles. Sad. Well, then, and it says, and they buried him. Elijah, I love it, though, dies again, preaching and prophesying. Serving the Lord, man, till the end. Well done. Serving the Lord till the end. I love that. Guys, you never retire from serving the Lord. There's never a time as a Christian we say, well, put in 20 years, still love the Lord, he's my Lord and Savior. We're going to put up the old Bible, we're going to put it up the old mantle and just kind of sit by the fire and rock on my rocker, smoke a cigar, you know. That's not the way it is, man. We need to go out serving God. And this man, he's bedridden. We could guess that he's bedridden. He's got a sickness that's unto death, and yet he's still using his gifts, still blessing God, still honoring the Lord. Hey, if you have a pulse, you have a purpose. If you have a pulse, you have a purpose. Praise God. And if nothing else, just praying for people, man. Just praying for people. How many, you know, we drive by these homes that have a lot of elderly or those who can't move. You know, how many believers are in there just praying? Praying for the churches, praying for ministries. I love it, man. We'll find out. We'll find out when we're with the Lord. And it says they buried him. Elijah was not carried away to heaven by chariots of fire like Elijah. He passed away just like any person. And they buried him. Now, we want him to go out, you know, with guns a-blazing, right? We want heaven to open up, man. We want him to be raptured. But Elijah was for the Lord. It wasn't about himself in this case. And he just buried. You know, by the way, the Jews did not embalm bodies back then. They just would wash the body and then wrap it in a clean cloth along with some spices and put it in a grave of some sort until, of course, we know the process was done. And then they would take the bones and so on and so forth. But it says to us that the raiding bands from Moab invaded the land in the spring of the year. And so it was as they were burying a man that suddenly they spied a band of raiders and they put the man in the tomb of Elijah. And when the man was let down and touched the bones of Elijah, tan-ta-da-dan, he revived and stood on his feet. Could you imagine that? And then they had to bury the ones who were trying to bury him because he died of a heart attack. No, it doesn't say that. I mean, when you look at it, it's a good thing that Elisha was buried and not carried because this event wouldn't happen. This is amazing, guys. This is Bible, you know? It's like when Jesus, you know, we read that in the gospel where the graves were open and Uncle Harry came back up and walked around. I mean, how do we teach and explain that? Powerfulness. Powerfulness, God at work. And again, we see, can I say this? We still see the continuing power at work in Elisha. Can I say that? Even after his death, the prophet was dead, but his prophecy and promises, or should I say God's word was not. God's word was not dead. Yes, the prophet died. God's word and promises will continue on. This revival of the dead man coming back to life would give an occasion that God used to encourage the people that yes, the prophet died, and no doubt it doesn't say anything here. I'm sure people were mourning. Again, I'm sure people were wondering, what's going to happen to Israel now? Our prophet is dead. You know, there's no successor, as I said earlier, not known yet. And yet I believe God used this to encourage the people that yes, those three victories that was prophesied is going to come to pass with a minimal army that they have on active duty. And this gave hope for Israel and the true God. Guys, Jesus is our hope. Amen. He has revived us from death to life by his touch in our lives. We need to know that. Have you realized that one of the things I was thinking about, that every funeral, every deathbed experience, or every cemetery that Jesus visited for a reason, he raised the dead? Go back and look at that in the Bible. You'd be amazed by that. Every funeral he attended, the person was raised from the dead. I'm amazed by that. Even at his death, after 3 days, he was raised by the power of the Spirit. Jesus is about resurrection, revival in man's hearts. He's revived us, guys, if you're a believer. He's given you a new life. And that new life will really be experienced at our death. The experience of it, the true understanding, and then the resurrection that is yet to come at the rapture. That just amazes me, man. That's our hope. Our hope is in the resurrection, that we need not fear death, but rejoice in our eternal life to come, always being with the Lord. No longer walking by faith, but walking by sight. All one of you. God bless you, elder. That's why I got my elders here, man. They have all the answers. We're going to walk by sight, guys. Moving on. Let's go. Hurry up. Verse 22. And Hazael, king of Syria, oppressed Israel all the days of Jehoahaz, which actually is Joash. But the Lord was gracious to them. Notice these words, underline gracious, had compassion, underline compassion on them, and underline regarded them. Three important words, do word studies on that, if you guys are into that. Why? Because of his covenant with Abraham, Isaac, and Jacob. Amazing. This covenant of which Israel had forgotten themselves and the other covenants, they're bowing down to calves and going, you know, to the high places. But God's never forgotten his covenant. Jesus says, do this in remembrance of me, because he knows we forget. He instituted the communion, the bread and the wine, the bread and the vine, because as I always say, we are forgetful people. And let me tell you, if you're coming out of that storm tonight, if you're going in, go home and have communion with God. Get your wife or your kids together. Let's have communion. Don't wait till the third Wednesday. Don't wait till the first Sunday. This Sunday we'll have communion, I believe. Commune with God. Remember him daily if you want. There's no rule. And you don't have to have a pastor there. Dad, you're the pastor of your house. Or if you're single, you're the minister. Remember Christ. But anyway, God spoke to Abraham in Genesis 13. He says, I will make your descendants as the dust of the earth, so that if a man could number the dust of the earth, then your descendants also could be numbered. God does not forget. He also said to him in Genesis 17:4, as for me, behold, my covenant is with you. You shall be a father of many nations. God does not forget his promises, his covenants. And it says here, and would not yet destroy them or cast them from his presence, which tells me that God could and has grounds to wipe out Israel. He has grounds to do that if he wanted to. But he is a God of grace, and he is a God of compassion, and he is a God of love, and he loves his prodigal. And he stands upon his word. He puts his word above his name, the Bible tells us. And he will keep his covenant. He will keep his promises. And we said before, God's grace shown was not because of the kings, but because of the people he loved. He loved Israel. And he will keep his covenant. Verse 24, now Hazael, king of Syria, died. Then Ben-Hadad, his son, reigned in his place. And Jehoash, the son of Jehoahaz, recaptured from the hand of Ben-Hadad, the son of Hazael, the cities which he had taken out of the hand of Jehoahaz, his father, by war. Three times, there it is. Three times Joash defeated him and recaptured the cities of Israel. So the king was able to win three great victories against the Syrians. Because of God's promises, because of the prophets' prophecies, because God's promises and prophecies are yes and amen, and his people were spared. Now here's the sad thing. They are still prodigals. Their hearts were still bent toward idolatry, much sin. And God has proven himself over and over again. He's proven himself over and over again how much he loves Israel. And he still loves Israel. And he's proven to us as we walk with him how much he loves us. Christian, listen. He loves you so much. He's a forgiving God, a loving God, a blessing God, a compassionate God. That's who you serve. He'll see you through. He'll forgive you. It's his kindness and his love that always leads us to repentance when we fail him. Don't stay in that state of failure. Don't listen to the enemy. You go before God and you repent if that's needed, or you hang close to him because he'll never leave you. We love Jesus because he loved us what? He loved us first.
0: You've been listening to Pastor Mark Ramirez on this edition of Straight Up. Today's message is part of a series Pastor Mark has been leading us through on the book of 2 Kings. This book shows us how the nation of Israel went through a roller coaster of obedience and disobedience, as some kings would obey God's commandments, while others would turn away and follow after their own desires. This book doesn't have a happy ending, as we see both the northern and southern kingdoms of Israel fall under attack and go into exile. But even then, we know that God has not abandoned his chosen people yet. No matter how far we drift from God's will, he is still ready to forgive us of our sins if we humbly repent. We'd love to hear how God is speaking to you in today's message. 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Once again, that number is 540-373-8683. 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

0: is the Lamp, a ministry outreach of Calvary Chapel, Fredericksburg. 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
2: Envy or strife or divisions in a church, those are all marks of carnality. And those Christians are behaving like non-believers instead of new creations in Christ. 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
1: When a sports team is playing for a championship, usually the team that wins has the most unity and plays as one unit. They recognize that everyone's important and that every contribution matters, no matter how big or small. In today's message, Pastor Dan says the church must be comprised of people who want to be unified under Christ. When we work in unison under the same goal, God is glorified. You must be the change. 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

0: 1 Corinthians chapter 1. We made it to verse 10 in chapter 1. Verse 10 says, "Now I plead with you, brethren, by the name of our Lord Jesus Christ, that you all speak the same thing, and that there be no divisions among you, but that you be perfectly joined together in the same mind and in the same judgment. For it has been declared to me concerning you, my brethren, by those of Chloe's household, that there are contentions among you. Now I say this, that each of you says, 'I am of Paul,' or 'I am of Apollos,' or 'I am of Cephas,' or 'I am of Christ.' Is Christ divided? Was Paul crucified for you? Or were you baptized in the name of Paul? I thank God that I baptized none of you, except Crispus and Gaius, lest anyone should say that I had baptized in my own name. Yes, I also baptized the household of Stephanas. Besides, I do not know whether I baptized any other. For Christ did not send me to baptize, but to preach the gospel, not with wisdom of words, lest the cross of Christ should be made of no effect." And Lord, we thank you for your word today. Lord, we ask that your Holy Spirit would be our teacher. We ask, Lord, that you would open our eyes, our ears, and our hearts to your word today as always. I pray and ask, Lord, that your Spirit would be upon me to teach your word today. And it's in Jesus' name we pray. Amen. So in our text today, the Apostle Paul begins to address the many issues that were in the church in Corinth. And there were a lot of issues in the church in Corinth. And the first issue that Paul addressed is division in the church in Corinth. Factions had formed in the church and threatened to destroy the work of God in that church. And so Paul writes in verse 10, "Now I plead with you, brethren, by the name of our Lord Jesus Christ, that you all speak the same thing, and that there be no divisions among you, but that you may be perfectly joined together in the same mind and in the same judgment. For it has been declared to me concerning you, my brethren, by those of Chloe's household, that there are contentions among you." Paul was made aware of the problems in the church in Corinth by Chloe, a member of the church in Corinth. And if you're taking notes, the name Chloe literally means snitch. That's what her name means. She's a snitch. She ratted him out and wrote Paul and told Paul what's going on in the church. Later in the letter, Paul's going to write directly to Chloe and say, "Snitches get stitches," just to let you know. But if you look at verse 10, Paul pleads with the believers in Corinth. He begs them. And he begs them by the name of our Lord Jesus Christ, by the authority of the Lord Jesus Christ. Paul is very concerned about the divisions that have arisen in the church in Corinth. Factions or divisions in a church are a very dangerous threat to that church. You know, Jesus said, if a house is divided against itself, that house cannot stand. And if a church is divided against itself, that church cannot stand. And Paul urges the Corinthians here to all speak the same thing, to agree together. And what they say, speak the same thing. Speak the same thing concerning what? Well, as we're going to see, speak the same thing concerning your identity in Christ. You're all in Christ. That's what he's going to say. Your identity is in Jesus Christ, and you're in Christ. You're Christians first and foremost. Your identity is in Christ. You're united in him. That's what he's going to tell them. Speak the same thing, and that there be no divisions among you. This word divisions, it's the Greek word schisma. We get the word schism from this. And the word literally means to rent or to tear, like the tearing of a garment. The same root word is used for the tearing of the veil in the temple after Jesus Christ died on the cross and the veil was torn from top to bottom. Factions have formed in the church in Corinth, and these factions were tearing the church apart. And so we're not talking about people in the church that just have, you know, different opinions about some things. You know, this is causing a division. This is causing a tearing. It's threatening to destroy the church. Paul says, be perfectly joined together. And this phrase, perfectly joined together, it has the idea of mending. It has the idea of restoring or repairing something that has been damaged. In Matthew chapter 4, verse 21, Jesus calls James and John to follow him as his disciples. James and John were fishermen in the Sea of Galilee. And in Matthew 4:21, when Jesus calls them, we're told that James and John were busy mending their nets when Jesus said, "Follow me." That word mending, mending the nets, that's the same word that is used here that's translated be perfectly joined together. So understand what Paul is saying here. Paul pleads with the believers in Corinth to stop dividing into factions and start repairing the damage that you've caused. Start mending the broken relationships in the church. Mend the tears to preserve the work of the Holy Spirit in the church in Corinth and to preserve the work the Holy Spirit was doing in the city of Corinth. So stop being divisive and start repairing the damage that you've caused. He says, be perfectly joined together. He says, in the same mind and in the same judgment. Have the same purpose, the same resolve, the same desire. Have the same mind concerning what ought to be done to repair the divisions that you've caused in the church. Now turn with me over to chapter 3 of 1 Corinthians. Chapter 3 of 1 Corinthians. And here in chapter 3, Paul continues to address the issue of the divisions in the church in Corinth. And here in chapter 3, verse 3, he says, "For you are still carnal, for where there are envy, strife, and divisions among you, are you not carnal and behaving like mere men? For when one says, 'I am of Paul,' and another, 'I am of Apollos,' are you not carnal?" Whenever there is envy or strife or division among Christians, those Christians are carnal. Those Christians are behaving like mere men, Paul says. They're behaving like unregenerated people. Envy or strife or divisions in a church, those are all marks of carnality. And those Christians are behaving like non-believers instead of new creations in Christ. Spirit-filled Christians, Christians who are walking in the Spirit and yielded to the Spirit and led by the Spirit and filled with the Spirit, are marked by unity. Carnal Christians are marked by division and envy and strife. That's how you recognize carnality in a church. Spirit-filled Christians are marked by unity. That's how you recognize a Spirit-filled church. There's unity. Look at the church in the book of Acts. And the church in the book of Acts is the model of a Spirit-filled church. The church in the book of Acts, we're told, had one mind. They had one purpose. We read several times that the church in the book of Acts is described as being of one accord. That means they were in harmony together. They were in unison together, following Christ together. That's what the Holy Spirit produces in a church. Harmony, unity, oneness, one accord. You know, the night of his arrest, Jesus prayed for the church. He prayed for the church, and his prayer for the church is recorded in John chapter 17. You know, John chapter 17 is sometimes referred to as the Holy of Holies of the New Testament, because there we find our great high priest, Jesus Christ, praying for the church. And I want to just read part of his prayer for the church. And listen to the number of times he uses the word one, just in these three verses. He says, "That they all may be one, as you, Father, are in me and I in you, that they also may be one in us, that the world may believe that you sent me." The unity in the church, the oneness in a church, is a testimony to the world. When the world sees the unity and the oneness in a church, it is a testimony to them. When you have a church that is filled with carnality and there's division and there's envy and strife, that's also a testimony to the world. And the world looks at a church like that, a non-believer looks at a church like that and says, why do I want to go to that church? I mean, I can get that out here in the world. I get that Monday through Friday at work. Why would I want to come Sunday and get it at this church as well? But the church is supposed to be a testimony to the world by its oneness, its unity.
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0: He goes on in this prayer to pray, and the glory which you gave me, I have given them, that they may be one, just as we are one. I and them and you and me, that they may be one, may be made perfect in one, and that the world may know that you have sent me and have loved them as you have loved me. Jesus indicates there that the unity in the church is a reflection of the unity in the Godhead. Just as the Father and the Son and the Holy Spirit are one, there should be oneness in the church as well. But with the church in Corinth, they're behaving carnally. They're behaving in a worldly way, like non-believers. And the church in Corinth was filled with divisions and factions and strife and envy and carnality. You know, in Proverbs chapter 6, the Lord lists seven things that he hates. That's the word that he uses. Seven things that the Lord hates. And one of the things that God hates is one who sows discord among the brethren. One who sows discord among the brethren. God hates that. Now, let me just say, if you're visiting today, we're just going verse by verse through the Bible. This just happens to be the passage that we're on today. I don't want you to have the impression that we've got a bunch of strife and discord and factions forming here, and I'm trying to address an issue from the pulpit today. I don't want you to leave here thinking, man, I don't know what's going on in that church, but we ain't going back because I don't want to get tangled up in whatever is happening at that place. No, this is just where we are in the Bible. And all glory to God. This church has enjoyed unity for the entire life of the church. There's been just a tremendous oneness here and unity in the body of Christ here at Calvary Chapel. And that's all to the praise and glory of the work of the Holy Spirit in this church. But the church in Corinth, on the other hand, they had strife. They had envy. They had division. They had carnality. You know, over in Ephesians chapter 4, verse 3, there we are told to endeavor to keep the unity of the Spirit in the body of peace. To endeavor to keep the unity of the Spirit in the church. It's something that we have to make every effort to keep the unity of the Spirit, to work at and give attention to the unity of the Spirit in the church. And that's essentially what Paul pleads with the Corinthians to do. Repent of your carnality. Repent of the divisions that you've created and the factions that you've created, and get to work mending the church. Get to work repairing the damage that you've caused and repairing the relationships that you've damaged so that you can be one in Christ. Now look at verse 11 again. He says, for it has been declared to me concerning you, my brethren, by those of Chloe's household, that there are contentions among you. This word contentions, it means strife. It means quarreling going on in the church. And what were they dividing over? What were they quarreling over? Well, Paul tells us beginning in verse 12. Now, I say this, that each of you says, I am of Paul, or I am of Apollos, or I am of Cephas, or I am of Christ. In the church in Corinth, they were dividing into factions around the different leaders of the church. around the different pastors, if you will, of the church that they followed. Some in the church followed Paul and identified with Paul. Others in the church identified with Apollos, while others identified with Cephas or Peter, and some identified with Christ. And please understand, it's not just that, you know, Paul was the favorite teacher of some, and Apollos was the favorite Bible teacher of some, and Cephas was the favorite. They're dividing over this. There's factions forming now. They're quarreling over these different leaders that they followed. Some followed Paul and identified with Paul and elevated Paul. Paul, remember, was the one who brought the gospel to the city of Corinth, and he planted the church in Corinth. And Paul was the first pastor of the church in Corinth. He stayed there a year and a half or more, pastoring that church, teaching them the word of God. And so some in the church elevated Paul and put down all the other teachers. Others in the church elevated Apollos. Acts chapter 18 tells us that Apollos was an eloquent man who was mighty in the scriptures. So Apollos was an eloquent preacher. And so some elevated Apollos, maybe because of his great oratory skills, his great preaching skills. But the thing here, it's not just that they liked Apollos as a preacher, is they saw the other preachers as inferior to Apollos. They saw Apollos as the best preacher around. And why are you listening to Paul? Paul's so boring. You got to come listen to Apollos. You want to hear a real sermon? Come listen to Apollos preach. Don't waste your time with those other guys. While others elevated Cephas or Peter. And Peter, remember, was the first apostle to preach to the church. In Acts chapter 2 on Pentecost, he preaches the first sermon of the church. And 3,000 people got saved in response to his sermon. And so maybe those that were identifying with Peter, maybe they said, Peter is the great evangelist. Paul never had 3,000 people respond to one of his sermons. Paul never saw 3,000 people give their life to Christ after he preached. Peter did. And they were elevating Peter. Peter was also the first one to bring the gospel and to preach the gospel to Gentiles. Maybe that was another reason why they elevated Peter. And then you had a fourth group that elevated Christ and said, I'm of Christ. And you read that and you think, well, the fourth group got it right. They're elevating Christ. But this fourth group elevated Christ in a prideful way, in a way that caused division and contention and factions in the church. That's why Paul mentions them here. They were prideful about the fact that they identified with, well, we follow Christ. You are all following just mere men, mere mortals. We follow Jesus Christ, the one true person to follow, right? And so there was an arrogance about it. They had the right thing, but they had the wrong way, the wrong heart. And here's the point that I want you to get. The believers in Corinth identified with these different leaders more than they identified with Jesus Christ. They identified with these different leaders more than they identified with Jesus Christ, to the point that they were dividing over these different leaders that they followed. There were contentions, strife in the church over these different leaders. They were tearing the church apart over these leaders that they identified with and elevated. Again, there's nothing wrong with having, you know, a favorite Bible teacher that you listen to. I have Bible teachers I enjoy listening to. What was happening in the church, though, is they're breaking fellowship over this now. Where if you're listening to Paul and you're a follower of Paul and I'm a follower of Apollos, well, we can't have fellowship anymore because you're listening to Paul and you're not listening to Apollos. And it's tearing the church apart. Our first identity should be with Jesus Christ. We are in Christ, and our identity should be in Christ first and foremost. We are Christians. You're a follower of Jesus Christ above everything else, and you should identify with Jesus Christ more than anything else and more than anyone else. Again, we can have different things that we prefer. We can have different things that we gravitate towards, and we're talking about non-essentials here. But our identity is always in Christ, and we're Christians first, and we're in Christ. And so Again, we're talking about non-essential issues. In the essentials, those are non-negotiable. And the essentials, the essential doctrines of the Christian faith, yes, we're going to divide over those. If you don't agree, we can't have fellowship. But in the non-essentials, we shouldn't divide over those things. And so you can have your doctrinal position on non-essential doctrines. You can be fully convinced of your position on those doctrines. And I can have my doctrinal position on non-essential doctrines. And I can be fully convinced of my position. But we're Christians first. We're Christians first. We're followers of Jesus Christ first. Our identity is in Christ, not those doctrinal positions that we hold. And so you can have your position, I can have my position, but we're in Christ. Our identity is in Christ, not those doctrinal positions. Those doctrinal positions are secondary. And again, our doctrinal positions might be different. Again, we're talking about non-essential doctrines here. So we can continue to enjoy fellowship together because our identity is in Christ. And I shouldn't attempt to persuade you to change your mind about your position and come to my side. And I shouldn't debate you and argue you to my side. And you shouldn't try to persuade me to change my mind or my doctrinal position and convince me to come to your side. We shouldn't break fellowship because we have different views on these non-essential doctrine. We can continue to enjoy fellowship with each other, even though you're wrong and I'm right, right?
2: He asked me how I know, and I say it rings truer than the finest crystal.
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1: It's time for Enduring Word. Grab your Bible as we study together with David Guzik, author of the Enduring Word Bible Commentary and a teaching pastor at Calvary Chapel, Santa Barbara.
2: You've got to take that word and consume it and make it part of your innermost being. This isn't a superficial embrace of God's word, but an active receiving it and receiving it deeply. Now, God's servants, I'm not just talking about those people in ministry, preachers and teachers and Bible teachers, but anybody who regards himself as God's servant, they should receive God's word as if they actually eat it.
1: We are all called to discipleship. Every follower of Christ is to spread the word of the gospel to those who need it, to bring people to faith and to advance the kingdom of God. While teaching the word is a special gift given by God that comes with its own expectations, it isn't limited only to those in this position. Today, Pastor David teaches us the importance of first receiving and internalizing God's word before we can be messengers of it, consuming it and making it a part of our innermost being. Now here's Pastor David in Ezekiel chapter 2 as he continues his message, The Call of a Prophet.
2: Rebellion is good. Sometimes it's good to rebel against that which is evil. I think in the Christian life, we should rebel against the world, the flesh, and the devil. We shouldn't surrender to them and give in to them. There's a good aspect to rebellion, but not when we rebel against that which is good, and especially not when we rebel against the Lord himself. Friends, that's inexcusable. That's why God called them in verse 3, a rebellious nation. Now, literally, in the Hebrew, and let me be upfront, friends, I don't read biblical Hebrew, but I know how to read the people who do read biblical Hebrew. Rebellious nation there in verse 3 is literally rebellious nations in the plural. And that's the familiar term goyim that most often refers to heathen nations. God called Israel in verse 3, you're a bunch of rebellious

0: rebellious goyim. You're a bunch of rebellious nations or Gentiles. Ralph Alexander, in his commentary, said this: the plural noun goyim, nations, refers to the two separate nations of Israel and Judah, which made up the entire nation of Israel in Ezekiel's day. That's true, but it's also a likeness of just saying, you're like Gentiles. That's what Daniel Block said. He said the use of goyim here highlights the fact that Israel was just like all the nations, a heathen nation. And the people were also described as being impudent and stubborn. They were hard against God. And collectively, together, in these verses 3, 4, and 5, it's a remarkably negative picture. But verse 3 says that they were the children of Israel, yet often fleshly and grasping like their father Jacob. They were, verse 3 says, a rebellious nation or nations, often more like Gentiles, goyim, than they were like God's people. Verse 3 says that they had rebelled against God, and they were like traitors and rebels against him. And then verse 4, they're impudent and stubborn children, like insubordinate teenagers. Now, this dark view of Israel is going to continue through much of the book of Ezekiel. The prophet saw nothing good in their past, and in the present, they were rebellious, impudent, and stubborn children. It was to those people, look at now verse 4, you shall say to them, thus says the Lord God. Ezekiel was sent to Israel to speak God's words, not his own. This was not about what Ezekiel liked or did not like. It was about being God's messenger. And so it should be true for every pastor, every preacher, every Bible teacher today. We're not there fundamentally to communicate our ideas, our opinions, our perspectives, but to deliver a message from God from his word. But this message was going to be delivered to a rebellious house. That's the phrase used in verse 5. They were called a rebellious nation in verse 3, a rebellious house in verse 5. According to Charles Feinberg, this phrase is used more than a dozen times in Ezekiel. Instead of, and I'm quoting Feinberg here, instead of the house of Israel, they had become a house of rebellion. The greater the position of privilege, the greater the extent of disobedience. And friends, you got to admit, that's a tough assignment, isn't it? I'm calling you to preach. I'm calling you to represent me. I'm calling you to deliver my word. And I want you to do it among a rebellious nation and impudent and hardened people and to a rebellious house. I want you to speak it to them. Well, what if they don't hear me? You see, verse 5 says that at the end of it all, even if they did not hear Ezekiel the prophet, yet they will know that a prophet has been among them. God told Ezekiel that whether Israel would hear or refuse, that's the phrase used in verse 5, it would never change the prophet's fundamental message. Being the messenger, he was not ultimately responsible for how the message was received. He was responsible simply to demonstrate, as verse 5 says, that a prophet has been among them. If Ezekiel did demonstrate that it was indeed a prophet of God, truly among them with God's word, then he could leave the results up to God. Daniel Block said about this, Ezekiel's vindication will obviously not come through masses of repentant converts, and probably not through the commendation of other prophets. All that remains is the traditional sign of a true prophet, the fulfillment of his predictions. You see, they'll know because what Ezekiel will prophesy to them will come to pass. Or as Adam Clark said, quote, they shall be assured of two things, that God in his mercy has given them due warning, and number two, that they themselves were inexcusable for not taking it. So, Ezekiel, here's going to be your assignment. I'm sending you to a tough crowd to bear my message, and even though they may reject it, you're going to fulfill your duty. Now, starting at verse 6, we come into a section where there will be instructions for Ezekiel as a prophet now. Verse 6, God's going to help Ezekiel, instruct him along the way. Again, verse 6. And you, son of man, Do not be afraid of them, nor be afraid of their words, though briars and thorns are with you, and you dwell among scorpions. Do not be afraid of their words or be dismayed by their looks, though they are a rebellious house." God warned Ezekiel that many people would reject his message. Their rejection would sting like briars, like thorns, and like scorpions. Yet it should not drive the prophet to fear and to despair. You know, Ezekiel was not alone among the brotherhood of prophets. Isaiah had a difficult call. Let me read to you Isaiah chapter 6, verse 9. "Keep on hearing, but do not understand. Keep on seeing, but do not perceive. Make the heart of this people dull and their ears heavy, and shut their eyes, lest they see with their eyes and hear with their ears and understand with their heart and return and be healed." Friends, how would you like that call to ministry? God told Isaiah in Isaiah chapter 6, verse 9, "You're going to preach to them, but they're not going to hear you." That was a difficult call. But Jeremiah also had a difficult call. Again, this brotherhood of the prophets wasn't easy. Jeremiah chapter 1, verses 17 through 19. Let me read you these three verses about Jeremiah's call. "Therefore, prepare yourself and arise and speak to them all that I command you. Do not be dismayed before their faces, lest I dismay you before them. For behold, I have made you this day a fortified city and an iron pillar and bronze walls against the whole land, against the kings of Judah, against its princes, against its priests, and against the people of the land. They will fight against you." You think bringing God's word, preaching God's word, is a way to popularity, to the applause of the crowd? There might be times and places where that's true. But God's messengers often have a difficult call. This brotherhood of the prophets, it was proven true. Isaiah had a difficult call. Jeremiah had a difficult call. And friends, Ezekiel had his difficult call. Now, you could say that the difficult call that Ezekiel had was easier for him to embrace because of what we saw in chapter 1, because it came from a genuinely awesome encounter with God. Because Ezekiel was absolutely convinced of the power, majesty, and glory of God through this vision that God gave him, recorded in chapter 1, this amazing vision of the cherubim, of this sort of wheeled chariot throne there in verse 1, of the expanse above the cherubim, and of, most importantly, the Lord himself above the expanse. That amazing vision that Ezekiel received in chapter 1, that glory of God gave him strength. It gave him courage to stand against the stinging rejection of men. That's why God could tell him in verse 6, "Don't be dismayed by their looks." You know, sometimes the rejection of a message is seen in a look of disdain or proud defiance. Friends, as a preacher, as someone who's preached in front of people for some 40 years, I know what it's like to see that face or those faces in a congregation. They're not receiving. There's pride, there's disdain. And God's word to Ezekiel was, "Do not be dismayed by their looks." Now, verses 7 and 8, God's going to continue instructing Ezekiel in his call. Verse 7, "You shall speak my words to them, whether they hear or whether they refuse, for they are rebellious. But you, son of man, hear what I say to you. Do not be rebellious like that rebellious house. Open your mouth and eat what I give you." Ezekiel was not to allow either the acceptance or the rejection of the message to determine his work. Ezekiel, you deliver the message, verse 7, whether they hear or whether they refuse. And friends, either one can sway the messenger of God's word, the preacher, so to speak. They hear me. They like me. Okay, I'm going to cater to that. They refuse me. Therefore, I'm going to try to win them over, or I'm going to become embittered against them. No, any one of those courses are not to be taken by the preacher. We're to deliver God's message, verse 7, whether they hear or whether they refuse. Like Paul exhorted Timothy in 2 Timothy chapter 4, verse 2, they were to preach the word in season and out of season. But notice where it begins in verse 8. Hear what I say to you. Though the house of Israel might rebel against God's word, it was essential that Ezekiel the prophet surrender and submit to God's word. Hey, Ezekiel, before you can do anything else, verse 8, hear what I say to you. You could say that God then gave Ezekiel an acted out illustration of this acceptance of every word of God. He's going to tell him to eat the words of God. That's the phrase used in verse 8. In verse 8, he says, do not be rebellious like that rebellious house. No, Israel is rebellious. And because they are you as God's messenger, you have an even greater responsibility to be surrendered, to be submitted to me. But listen, Ezekiel, I'm using this phrase now from verse 8. Open your mouth and eat what I give to you. Now, friends, God in this vision wasn't giving Ezekiel a piece of cake or an apple to eat. He was going to give him something else to eat. Something to eat, and again, this all happened in a vision, something to eat metaphorically. And that would be his word. You see, God immediately challenged Ezekiel's obedience, telling him to do something unusual. Again, I want to emphasize, this is in a vision that Ezekiel had. But if the people of Israel rejected God's word, Ezekiel had to accept it completely, taking it into the innermost core of his being. And friends, isn't that what we do when we eat something? When you eat something, it goes in to your innermost being. Look, I don't know anatomy very well, but I guess your stomach is kind of right in the middle of your whole body. You eat something, it goes down into your stomach. It is in the innermost core of your being. Ezekiel was to have that same approach and attitude towards the word of God. Wright put it like this in his commentary. He said, Jeremiah had God's word put into his mouth. That's Jeremiah chapter 1, verse 9. And Ezekiel here is given a written scroll to digest. It is the objective word of God which becomes part of himself. Ezekiel, you've got to take that word and consume it and make it part of your innermost being. This isn't a superficial embrace of God's word, but an active receiving it and receiving it deeply. Now, God's servants, I'm not just talking about those people in ministry, preachers and teachers and Bible teachers, but anybody who regards himself as God's servant, they should receive God's word as if they actually eat it. Now, actually eating the material pages of a Bible would do someone no spiritual good. Can you imagine that? Here's a page of the Bible. I'm going to rip it up. I'm going to crumple it up or take a piece of it. And I'm going to chew it and I'm going to swallow it. Friends, that would do you no spiritual good. But using the figure of eating the scroll as a picture of how we should receive God's word, friend, that can do us great good. Eating the scroll, as Ezekiel was to do, speaks of many things that should mark our reception of God's revealed word. First of all, deliberate action. You can't eat without deliberate action. You do something deliberate. You put something in your mouth. Secondly, you need to have a readiness to receive. Can you imagine somebody putting something on a fork and keeping their mouth closed, yet trying to put it in? It just doesn't work. It needs to be deliberate action, and you need to be ready to receive it. Then there has to be an internal reception. You actually have to put the food in your mouth, and then you have to, in a repetitive way, chew it. You don't just put it in your mouth and immediately swallow it down. No, you keep it in your mouth, and you chew it. And then you receive it completely. When you swallow, you are completely receiving the food you put in your mouth. Then there's a process of digestion. It works in you. It stays with you. It's in you, and it's at work within you. And you have to do this. It's necessary for you. Hopefully it tastes good to you, and it gives you strength and nourishment. Do you see all the parallels between eating and receiving the word of God? That's what Ezekiel was to do. Now here, let's continue on, verses 9 and 10. Now when I looked, there was a hand stretched out to me, and behold, a scroll of a book was in it. Then he spread it before me, and there was writing on the inside and the outside, and written on it were lamentations and mourning and woe. Now, in the vision of Ezekiel chapter 1, the only hands that were mentioned were that of the cherubim surrounding God's throne. And it isn't clear if this was the hand of God or an angelic hand, but there was some hand stretched out here in verse 9 to Ezekiel. And what was in that hand? A scroll of a book was in it. You know, back in Ezekiel's day, that's how books were collected, in scrolls. People wrote on scrolls and they just rolled up the scroll, unrolled it and rolled it up. And this emphasizes here that God's word was not only the spontaneous word that was spoken to Ezekiel at his prophet, but this was God's written word that Ezekiel was to consume. Friends, don't depreciate, don't put down the value and the strength of God's written word. Sometimes Christians get so obsessed with the idea of a spontaneous word from God that they don't realize that what God was telling Ezekiel here to consume, to take within himself, was his written word. A scroll written probably on papyrus. And verse 10 says that of this scroll, there was writing on the inside and the outside. As God or as the angel spread this scroll out for Ezekiel, he could see that it was full of God's message. Usually a parchment or a scroll was written only on one side. But here the message of the Lord is so full, it's so complete, that it fills the scroll on the inside and the outside. There's no room for adjustment or improvement to this message. It's full. It's complete. And what was it complete of? Look at it there in verse 10. On it were lamentations and mourning and woe. This was the most important message for the house of Israel to hear. And it was the message that would be sharply rejected. Now, friends, this brings us here to the end of Ezekiel chapter 2. We'll pick it up next time and go into chapter 3, which continues this remarkable experience of calling, this vision of the Lord, this calling, this commission of Ezekiel. But before we leave chapter 2, let's just think of a couple ways that this chapter points to Jesus Christ. Well, one way that I think of is simply to say Ezekiel had a call, and so did Jesus the Messiah. Now, there's a few different places from the scriptures where I could talk about Jesus' call, but I want to draw your attention to Hebrews chapter 10, verse 7. Again, Ezekiel had a call, and so did Jesus the Messiah. Hebrews chapter 10, verse 7, quoting from the Old Testament. Then I said, behold, I have come. In the volume of the book, it is written of me to do your will, O God. Here, the writer of the Hebrews is taking this Old Testament passage from the Psalms and reminding us that these are prophetic words in the mouth of the Messiah, where he came and announced that he had a calling written out. In the volume of the book, it is written of me to do your will, O God. All the scriptures speak of Jesus and in some sense, his calling, what he came to do for his people. So Ezekiel had an experience of calling, so did Jesus. But then secondly, when we think of the heavy, judgment-filled message that Ezekiel had, we can make a very happy contrast. Verse 10 says that the message of Ezekiel would be full of lamentations and mourning and woe. That's a heavy message. Yet, under the new covenant, we can be happy that in general, we have a much better message to bring. Now, there is a message of judgment, even in the new covenant, judgment for those who reject it. But what a happy message we have to give. We have good news of what God has done for humanity in the person and work of Jesus Christ. That's our great message. not what we must do, but what God has done for us in Jesus Christ. Let me read you this quote from Adam Clark that I think captures this idea. He says this, quote, "What a mercy to have that which is emphatically called the glad tidings, the good news. Jesus Christ has come into the world to save sinners, and he wills that all men should be saved to come to the knowledge of the truth. Here are rejoicings, thanksgivings, and exaltation." Folks, I pray that you have responded and received and put your trust in the good news of Jesus Christ, which is something of a contrast to the message that Ezekiel was called to bring. Father, that's our prayer. That not only in a one-time initial sense, we would put our trust in Jesus and who he is and what he did to rescue us, especially what he did in his sacrificial death on the cross and in his glorious resurrection. Not only we would do that in a one-time initial way, but Lord, that continually, daily, constantly, our trust would be in the person and work of Jesus Christ, that we would receive and live in that good news. And not so much what we must do. That's not the emphasis. But Lord, what you have done for us in Jesus. We want to receive it. We want to eat it, Lord. We want to consume it, take it into our innermost being. We want to trust in, rely on, and cling to Jesus and to his word. Help us to eat it and receive it. We pray this in Jesus' wonderful name. Amen.
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Oh,

0: Welcome to The Word for Today, featuring the Bible teaching of Pastor Chuck Smith, founder of the Calvary Chapel Movement. 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And on today's edition of The Word for Today, Pastor Chuck continues with the sign of Jonah as we pick up in Matthew chapter 12, verse 39. And now, with today's message, here's Pastor Chuck.
1: In this short little answer of Jesus to the Pharisees, he affirms biblical facts that are often denied by those who refer to themselves as higher critics. And one of the stories in the Bible that has received some of the greatest criticism by these higher critics is the story of Jonah. But as I've said, the only problem that a person has with Jonah is not the fact that Jonah was swallowed by a great fish, but their problem is deeper than that. Their problem is their concept of God. If you have a right concept of God, you'll have no problem with the story of Jonah. Even if it said God prepared a minnow to swallow him rather than a great fish. For God can do anything. And so it is your concept of God that is your problem, not the story of Jonah. And one of the basic problems of man is his concept of God. And that problem exists because man has a tendency of creating his own God. And when a man creates his own God, he creates his God as a projection of himself to immensity. And there is always that, if I were God, this is how I would have done it. This is how I would have managed it. This is how I would have worked it out, if I were God. And there are many people who have difficulty with the revelation that God has given of himself, because there are aspects of that revelation that differ with their own ideas and concepts of how they would judge or how they would govern the universe or how they would create man, how they would deal with free moral agency, how they would deal with choice, how they would deal with all of these aspects that God has had to deal with when he created us. And so there are many who reject God's revelation of himself, preferring their own concepts, preferring really to worship themselves. As we told you a couple of weeks ago, there are only two burdens that men have, and one is to do the will of God, and the other is to do the will of himself. Jesus said, my yoke is easy, my burden is light. What was his burden? To do the will of the Father. What's your burden? To do your own will. Heavy, isn't it? He said, come unto me, all ye that labor and are heavy laden. I'll give you rest. Now, David observed how that the men had made their own God. He said, they've taken little pieces of wood and they've carved them out. And of course, you've all seen pictures of the gods that have been created by the pagans, grotesque little creatures that they carve out of wood, or they sometimes will mold using gold or other metals. And they make their little god and they set it up and they put the candles around it, and they burn their incense to it, and they bow before it and offer their prayers and so forth, and that's their God. But as David observed the gods that they made, he said, eyes they have, but they cannot see. Ears they have, but they cannot hear. Feet they have, but they cannot walk. Mouths they have, but they cannot speak. You see, David observes that man has made a God like himself. Why do you put eyes in your God? Because you've got eyes. Why do you put ears in your God? Because you've got ears. You make your God like yourself, but less than yourself. Because the little wooden image here that you've made and you're worshiping Though you've put ears on it, those ears can't hear. Though you've put a mouth on it, it can't talk. So you've made it less than yourself. But then David made one further observation. They that have made them have become like the gods that they made. If you make a dumb little god, you become dumb. If your god is insensate, you become like your god. You soon become insensate to the voice of God. You no longer hear the voice of God. You no longer see the work of God. You no longer sense the presence of God. You become insensate because you've been worshiping an insensate god. Some person says, well, I've never seen God. You're insensate. I've never felt the presence of God because your God is insensate and you've become insensate. It's a horrible curse that a man becomes like his God if his God is false. It's a tremendous blessing that a man becomes like his God if his God is true. Beloved, now are we the sons of God. It doesn't yet appear what we're going to be, but we know when he appears we're going to be like him. Why? Because man becomes like his God. They that have made them have become like the gods that they have made. A man becomes like his God. And we, with open face, beholding the glory of the Lord, are changed from glory into glory into the same image as we are being conformed by the Spirit into the image of Jesus Christ, becoming like our God. And we should be becoming more like him every day. And if we are truly worshiping him and serving him, that will be the case in our lives. Jesus here affirms the authenticity of the story of Jonah as a historic fact. If you have the right concept of God, you have no problems. If you don't have the right concept of God, your problems are just starting. The second thing Jesus affirms is his resurrection after 3 days and three nights. This is another thing that has been the target of the higher critics of the Bible, the denial of the resurrection of Jesus Christ. And yet he affirms it. The third thing he affirms is the final resurrection of everyone, small and great, to stand before the judgment bar of God. All men of all ages will one day stand before God. No escaping. The men of Nineveh will rise with this generation. There will be that general resurrection from the dead that Daniel tells us about in the 12th chapter of the book of Daniel, where he there declares, and many of them that sleep in the dust of the earth shall awake, some to everlasting life, some to shame and everlasting contempt. And of course, in Revelation, John gives us a very graphic description of this resurrection. And I saw a great white throne, Revelation 20:11, and him that sat on it, from whose face the earth and the heaven fled away, for there was found no place for them. And I saw the dead, small and great, stand before God, and the books were opened, and another book was opened, which is the book of life, and the dead were judged out of those things which were written in the books according to their works. And the sea gave up the dead which were in it, death and hell delivered up the dead which were in them, and they were judged every man according to their works. So the day of judgment, the resurrection, and Jesus again affirms that, declaring that the men of Nineveh will rise with this generation and condemn it. For they repented at the preaching of Jonah. Jonah was a bitter prophet. Jonah was filled with hatred. He had no love for the people that he was ministering to, but he had a deep resentment and hatred for them, and resented deeply his being there ministering to them. He had done his best to escape this job. He was coerced. Now someone said, God will not force you to go against your will, but he's able to make you willing to go. And such was the case of Jonah. I mean, after 3 days and three nights in that hot, humid well, he had it. Seaweed wrapped around his head. The waves, he said, sloshing over him. In a mammal, it would be 98.6 degrees. Humidity is tremendous. He said, I've had it. I'll go. Well, the Lord really didn't force him to go against his will, but he sure had a way of making him willing to go. But much like the little kid whose dad said, sit down, and the little kid just stood there. And he said, I told you, sit down. And the little kid still stood there, and he finally started toward him as he was pulling off his belt. And he said, I said, sit down. The little kid sat down. And he said, I may be sitting down on the outside, but I'm still standing on the inside. He was still reluctant. He still didn't want to go. And he preached one monotonous message, 40 days and comes destruction. And the king called for a general fast. He put on sackcloth and ashes. They prayed. They said, who can tell? The Lord may be merciful. And they repented at the preaching of Jonah, a miracle. And here these people with Jesus, coming with love and compassion, rejecting him. Oh, yes, you bet the men of Nineveh will point a finger of accusation because they repented at the preaching of Jonah, and that generation was refusing the message of Jesus. The queen of the south, the queen of Sheba, shall rise up in the judgment with this generation, general resurrection from the dead, and she will condemn it. For she came from the uttermost parts of the earth to hear the wisdom of Solomon, and behold, a greater than Solomon is here. There is absolutely no excuse for the rejecting of Jesus Christ. No excuse. He is God's provision for your sin. And if you reject him, men from every generation will rise to condemn you in that day of judgment. Now, Jesus talks about exorcism. When the unclean spirit is gone out of a man, he walks through dry places seeking rest, and finding none, he says, I will return to the house from where I came out. And when he has come, he finds it empty, swept, and garnished. Then he goes and takes with himself seven other spirits that are more wicked than himself, and they enter in and dwell there, and the last state of that man is worse than the first. Even so shall it be also unto this wicked generation. So Jesus is talking about the casting forth of evil spirits. It is certainly important that we not go around just seeking to expel evil spirits, because you can actually be harming a person rather than helping a person by just casting forth evil spirits. If something doesn't move into that vacuum, if something doesn't come in its place, the spirit will return, finding the house all swept, clean. He'll go out and get seven other spirits more wicked, and really, you've done a great disservice to the person. I believe in the expelling force of the higher power. I believe the best way to drive out darkness is to turn on the light. Not to go around and flail at the darkness, scream at it and yell at it and try and drive it out. Just turn on the light and the darkness automatically flees. Light and darkness cannot coexist. And when Jesus Christ comes into a person's life, when his heart and life is open to receive, then whatever force of darkness may be there is expelled by the power of the stronger force. The expelling force of the stronger power. And the man is safe. He doesn't have to worry about a reoccurrence of the problem, even in a worse degree. Better that you bring the light to men. Better that you bring them Jesus Christ, that their hearts and lives might be filled with him and with his love. And through his power, the forces of darkness will automatically be dispelled. Now, while he yet talked to the people, behold, his mother and his brothers stood outside, and they desired to talk with him. Then someone said to him, behold, your mother and your brothers are outside, and they want to talk with you. And he answered and said unto the one that told him that, who is my mother? And who are my brothers? And he stretched forth his hand toward his disciples, and he said, behold, my mother and my brothers. For whosoever shall do the will of my Father which is in heaven, the same is my brother, my sister, and my mother. Now for those who are putting so much dependency upon the intercession of Mary, this scripture would give me a lot of problems. For when they said, hey, your mother's outside, she wants to talk to you. He said, who is my mother? I mean, he didn't drop everything and run and say, oh, Mary, Mother of God, blessed art thou among women, blessed is the fruit of thy womb. He said, who is my mother? Nowhere in the scripture are we encouraged to seek Mary to seek favors for us from her son. There is not one indication or inkling in the scriptures that Mary can do you any good. Jesus said, whatsoever you ask the Father in my name, I will do. He didn't say, whatever you ask Mary, I'll give special consideration to, because every son gives special consideration to his mother. Nor did he say, you really shouldn't bother me or talk to me about these things. Talk to my mother and she'll filter them out and she'll tell me what I need to know. I would hate to be depending upon Mary when Jesus took this attitude towards her while he was here on earth. Who is my mother? Who is my brother? And then looking around at his disciples, he said, hey, whoever does the will of God, they are my brothers, they are my sister, they are my mother. Now, Jesus, as we get to the end of chapter 13, we discover, had earthly brothers and sisters inasmuch as they were sons of Mary and Joseph. Jesus, of course, was the Son of God. Mary, being a virgin, when the Holy Spirit came upon her and she conceived and bore Jesus Christ. But the teaching of the perpetual virginity of Mary is not a scripturally based, in fact, it's contrary to the scripture. From verse 55, they said, is not this the carpenter's son, and his mother is called Mary, and his brothers, James, and Joseph, and Simon, and Judas, and his sisters, are they not with us? Now, there is indication that those natural half-brothers of Jesus did not really believe on him. You remember he said, a prophet is not without honor, except in his own country and among his own family. He knew what it was to have the personal rejection of his family. And his brothers at one time were going to rescue him. They said he's gone crazy. He's beside himself. And that's talking about a person who has sort of a schizophrenia that he begins to talk to himself. And so you're beside yourself. You're holding on a conversation with yourself. Now, it is true that those who have a bond in Christ Those who are related by Jesus Christ have a closer relationship than actual brothers and sisters who are not bound in Christ. In other words, you will have a closer relationship to those in the family of God than to those of your own family if your own family is not also a part of the family of God. And many of you have no doubt experienced this. Your accepting of Jesus Christ has created an alienation between some of the members of your own family, blood family. But you've come into a new family of which ties are deeper and greater and the bond is tighter. And so with Jesus, his brothers and all not believing in him at that point, said, "Who is my brother? Look, these fellows here, whoever does the will of God, same as my mother, my sister, my brother."
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1: 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May his hand be upon your life for good. 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May your life be as a light shining in a dark place. In Jesus' name.
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get a word from the Lord, don't we? And we go forward in that word, but sometimes we end up stopping without a word. We get a word, we move out, and then we end up stopping, giving up. We end up not fulfilling it. And we do that without a word. God directs us through His word to do something.

0: found in perseverance. When you keep following God's leading, He will give you the strength to finish what He has called you to do. Well, let's join Pastor Mark in the book of 2 Kings, chapter 13, as he continues his message, The Death of Elisha.
1: This is what you came for. This is what you need to hear. I mean, these verses teach us that the battle is not ours, it's the Lord's. But He wills for us to engage in the battle, to see the hand of God and to build our faith. We're either going into one, as someone has said, or we're coming out of one. And when you come out of one, you're preparing to go back into one. But our praise for the Lord, our faith in the Lord should never change per se. Although it grows, you know, we get more mature in it. But we glorify God going in and we glorify God coming out. And in the middle, we don't look like much, but we're still trying to glorify God. Oh, God, oh, God, oh, God. We're doing our best. Amen. Call a brother or a sister if you're going through something. Get with us. We'll pray for you. Let's work together. We serve the same Lord and God. Amen. But know this. God is with you. God is with you. He goes on to say, for you must strike. He says, you have to attack, King. And he probably likes that. You must strike the Syrians at Aphek till you have destroyed them. Now, underline that. Till you have destroyed them. Something that God told Israel when they were leaving Egypt, right? And as they were traveling, go and take the land. It is yours. You're going to go into battle, but you're going in victory. Did they destroy them? They didn't destroy them. But in this case, he says, you need to attack. You need to attack these Syrians until you have destroyed them. These were simple orders to obey. Very simple. With the outcome of the Lord's deliverance and victory. I would be excited. It's exciting to take a step of faith, isn't it? It's exciting. And when you know, the Lord has spoken to you in His word, go, man, take a step of faith. And it's exciting because you know you're going to come out on the other side. Get into the boat. Let's go over to the other side. Again, there may be a storm, but you're going to get through the other side because God promised that. Till you have destroyed them, thus says the prophet. Remember from our last study, what was left of the army of Israel. Remember, again, because their disobedience, I wrote it down here for you because you don't remember, do you? 50 horsemen, 10 chariots, and 10,000 foot soldiers. That ain't nothing compared to an army of Syria. But God says, you attack and you battle them till you have destroyed them and you got the victory. Man, I love that. Now, Joash gets a little bit of a trial run. He's passed the simple orders, these little orders, open the window, shoot an arrow. He's okay with this. Well, now he's going to be tested, if you would, to see where his heart is. Now that he's been given this prophecy, where his heart is, how he obeys a command, really through a symbolic test of his obedience. So look at there in verse 18. Then Elijah said, take the arrows. So he took them, and he said to the king of Israel, strike the ground. So he struck three times and stopped. Did he tell him to stop? What did you tell him to do? Strike the ground. I don't remember anybody telling you to stop. But maybe that's my military background. He didn't say strike the ground three times. He said strike the ground. Now we're starting to see this king's character. We're starting to see his heart. We're starting to see the fact that, and again, a very simple test that he already failed it. And so like us, we get a word from the Lord, don't we? And we go forward in that word, but sometimes we end up stopping without a word. We get a word, we move out, and then we end up stopping, giving up. We end up not fulfilling it. And we do that without a word. God directs

0: us through his word to do something, then we are to do it until he speaks to you to stop. Or once we have completed his full command. And sometimes he'll give us the start and the end, but not anything in between, right? There's no details. And that's where we build our faith. That's where we build our faith. Or sometimes you just say, take a full 30-inch step and keep going until further orders. We don't like that, do we? We want the whole enchilada, man, with the olive and the sour cream. We want it all, man. I'm making you hungry, aren't I? Forgive me. But we are like that. If God directs us through his word, then let's do that to a full command. I was thinking of a man by the name of Joshua. And how Joshua was given a command by God. And, you know, here's his command. Yes, Lord. What's the command? And it's found in Joshua 6. And you know it. The Lord said to Joshua, see, I have given Jericho into your hand, its king and the mighty men of valor. Again, you have the victory. I've given it into your hand. Forthcoming victory. And then he goes into details. Here it is. Take your army, go in there, and wipe them out. Oh, great Joshua. That's not what he said. He said this, you shall march around the city, all you men of war. You shall go all around the city once. Men of war. Imagine him going back to his sergeant major and telling him that. You must march around the city, all you men of war. You shall go around the city once. This you shall do 6 days, and seven priests shall bear seven trumps of ram's horns before the ark. But the seventh day you shall march around the city seven times, and the priests shall blow the trumpets. It shall come to pass when they make a long blast with the ram's horn, and when you hear the sound of the trumpet, that all the people shall shout with a great shout, then the wall of the city will fall down flat, and the people shall go up, every man straight before him. Got it? I mean, you got to think, you know, Joshua, he's a great guy, don't get me wrong, and a man of faith and an obedient guy. But I got to think and say, you got it, Lord, but that's kind of an interesting way of going into battle. Well, because you're not going to get the victory. You're not going to get the glory, the honor, and the praise goes to the Lord. And Joshua had no problem with that. Although he got a little, you know, kind of big, didn't he, for his britches with Ai. But he really had no problem with that. But isn't that interesting what God told him to do? Many times God gives us something and it sounds silly. That's ridiculous. Go talk to that waitress. Go, the bus boy, go share with that. Lord, I'm here. I'm eating. I want to just eat my burrito, man. What? You know, or do something like that, and we tend to start arguing with God, and, you know, we spend most of our time arguing why we don't want to do it, God. But he was, and you know the rest of the story. They won. They were victorious. If God calls us to do his work, he will let us know how he wants it done, and that by faith. And his plans may seem foolish. I mean, an army only marching around a city, not using the implements that they have been trained to use, crack shot, spearmen. I mean, these guys were hardcore infantry, and yet just march around the city, you know, and shout. But the victory or God's purpose will always come to pass if we obey like Joshua did. It may not be the same way Joshua was commanded to do it, but I'll tell you what, the principles of faith and the obedience required is the same. Whether it's something small or something large, the same things you will learn. Because Joash is only half-hearted, he picks up, he's obeying the simple things, but he strikes the arrows and he stops on his own. With when he thinks he should stop. Nobody told him to stop. He had a quiver full of arrows. His armor bearer was ready and prepared, and yet he stopped with three. And so because he was half-hearted in striking the arrows, God is only going to allow him a half-hearted victory. Look at verse 19. And the man of God, speaking of Elisha, was angry with him. Don't ever get the prophet angry with you. Poor man's dying on his bed, for crying out loud. And he said, you should have struck 5 or 6 times. Then you would have struck Syria till you had destroyed it. Imagine that. But now you will strike Syria only 3 times. This was Joash's downfall. He wanted to do things his way, to be in charge. Don't raise your hand. How many of us are like that? Cost him a total defeat against Syria, a total destroying of that enemy. Syria, as we will study and as you will read, will still be a threat even after 3 victorious battles. Sad. Well, then, verse 20, then Elijah, he died. And it says, and they buried him. Elijah, I love it, though, dies again, preaching and prophesying. Serving the Lord, man, till the end. Well done. Serving the Lord till the end. I love that. Guys, you never retire from serving the Lord. There's never a time as a Christian we say, well, put in 20 years, still love the Lord, gonna, he's my Lord and Savior. We're gonna put up the old Bible, we're gonna put it up, the old mantle, and just kind of sit by the fire and rock on my rocker, smoke a cigar, you know. That's not the way it is, man. We need to go out serving God. And this man, he's bedridden. We could guess that he's bedridden. He's got a sickness that's unto death, and yet he's still using his gifts, still blessing God, still honoring the Lord. Hey, if you have a pulse, you have a purpose. If you have a pulse, you have a purpose. Praise God. And if nothing else, just praying for people, man. Just praying for people. How many, you know, we drive by these homes that have a lot of elderly or those who can't move. You know, how many believers are in there just praying? Praying for the churches, praying for ministries. I love it, man. We'll find out. We'll find out when we're with the Lord. And it says they buried him. Elijah was not carried away to heaven by chariots of fire like Elijah. He passed away just like any person. And they buried him. Now, we want him to have, go out, you know, with guns a-blazing, right? We want heaven to open up, man. We want him to be raptured. But Elijah was for the Lord. It wasn't about himself in this case. And he just buried. You know, by the way, the Jews did not embalm bodies back then. They just would wash the body and then wrap it in a clean cloth along with some spices and put it in a grave of some sort until, of course, we know the process was done. And then they would take the bones and so on and so forth. But it says to us that the raiding bands from Moab invaded the land in the spring of the year. And so it was as they were burying a man that suddenly they spied a band of raiders and they put the man in the tomb of Elijah. And when the man was let down and touched the bones of Elijah, tan-ta-da-dan, he revived and stood on his feet. Could you imagine that? And then they had to bury the ones who were trying to bury him because they died of a heart attack. No, it doesn't say that. I mean, when you look at it, it's a good thing that Elisha was buried and not carried because this event wouldn't happen. This is amazing, guys. This is Bible, you know? It's like when Jesus, you know, we read that in the gospel where the graves were open and Uncle Harry came back up and walked around. I mean, how do we teach and explain that? Powerfulness. Powerfulness. God at work. And again, we see, can I say this? We still see the continuing power at work in Elisha. Can I say that? Even after his death, the prophet was dead, but his prophecy and promises, or should I say God's word, was not. God's word was not dead. Yes, the prophet died. God's word and promises will continue on. This revival of the dead man coming back to life would give an occasion that God used to encourage the people. That yes, the prophet died, and no doubt it doesn't say anything here. I'm sure people were mourning. Again, I'm sure people were wondering, what's going to happen to Israel now? Our prophet is dead. You know, there's no successor, as I said earlier, not known yet. And yet I believe God used this to encourage the people that yes, those three victories that was prophesied is going to come to pass with a minimal army that they have on active duty. And this gave hope for Israel and the true God. Guys, Jesus is our hope, amen? He has revived us from death to life by his touch in our lives. We need to know that. Have you realized that one of the things I was thinking about, that every funeral, every deathbed experience, or every cemetery that Jesus visited for a reason, he raised the dead? Go back and look at that in the Bible. You'd be amazed by that. Every funeral he attended, the person was raised from the dead. I'm amazed by that. Even at his death, after 3 days, he was raised by the power of the Spirit. Jesus is about resurrection, revival in man's hearts. He's revived us, guys, if you're a believer. He's given you a new life. And that new life will really be experienced at our death. The experience of it, the true understanding, and then the resurrection that is yet to come at the rapture. That just amazes me, man. That's our hope. Our hope is in the resurrection, that we need not fear death, but rejoice in our eternal life to come, always being with the Lord, no longer walking by faith, but walking by sight. All one of you. God bless you, elder. That's why I got my elders here, man. They have all the answers. We're going to walk by sight, guys. Moving on. Let's go. Hurry up. Verse 22. And Hazael, king of Syria, oppressed Israel all the days of Jehoahaz, which actually is Joash. But the Lord was gracious to them. Notice these words, underline gracious. Had compassion, underline compassion, on them. And, underline, regarded them. Three important words, do word studies on that, if you guys are into that. Why? Because of his covenant with Abraham, Isaac, and Jacob. Amazing. This covenant of which Israel had forgotten themselves and the other covenants, they're bowing down to calves and going, you know, to the high places. But God's never forgotten his covenant. Jesus says, do this in remembrance of me, because he knows we forget. He instituted the communion. The bread and the wine, the bread and the vine, because as I always say, we are forgetful people. And let me tell you, if you're coming out of that storm tonight, if you're going in, go home and have communion with God. Get your wife or your kids together. Let's have communion. Don't wait till the third Wednesday. Don't wait till the first Sunday. This Sunday we'll have communion, I believe. Commune with God. Remember him daily if you want. There's no rule. And you don't have to have a pastor there. Dad, you're the pastor of your house. Or if you're single, you're the minister. Remember Christ. But anyway, God spoke to Abraham in Genesis 13. He says, I will make your descendants as the dust of the earth, so that if a man could number the dust of the earth, then your descendants also could be numbered. God does not forget. He also said to him in Genesis 17:4, as for me, behold, my covenant is with you. You shall be a father of many nations. God does not forget his promises, his covenants. And it says here, and would not yet destroy them or cast them from his presence, which tells me that God could and has grounds to wipe out Israel. He has grounds to do that if he wanted to. But he is a God of grace, and he is a God of compassion, and he is a God of love, and he loves his prodigal. And he stands upon his word. He puts his word above his name, the Bible tells us. And he will keep his covenant. He will keep his promises. And we said before, God's grace shown was not because of the kings, but because of the people he loved. He loved Israel. And he will keep his covenant. Verse 24, now Hazael, king of Syria, died. Then Ben-Hadad, his son, reigned in his place. And Jehoash, the son of Jehoahaz, recaptured from the hand of Ben-Hadad, the son of Hazael, the cities which he had taken out of the hand of Jehoahaz, his father, by war. Three times, there it is. Three times Joash defeated him and recaptured the cities of Israel. So the king was able to win three great victories against the Syrians because of God's promises, because of the prophets' prophecies, because God's promises and prophecies are yes and amen, and his people were spared. Now here's the sad thing. They are still prodigals. Their hearts were still bent toward idolatry and much sin. And God has proven himself over and over again. He's proven himself over and over again how much he loves Israel. And he still loves Israel. And he's proven to us as we walk with him how much he loves us. Christian, listen. He loves you so much. He's a forgiving God, a loving God, a blessing God, a compassionate God. That's who you serve. He'll see you through. He'll forgive you. It's his kindness and his love that always leads us to repentance when we fail him. Don't stay in that state of failure. Don't listen to the enemy. You go before God and you repent if that's needed, or you hang close to him because he'll never leave you. We love Jesus because he loved us what? He loved us first.
1: 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Today's message is part of a series Pastor Mark has been leading us through on the book of 2 Kings. 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This book doesn't have a happy ending, as we see both the northern and southern kingdoms of Israel fall under attack and go into exile. But even then, we know that God has not abandoned his chosen people yet. No matter how far we drift from God's will, he is still ready to forgive us of our sins if we humbly repent. 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

0: Welcome to Verse by Verse, the teaching ministry of Pastor John Reed from Calvary Chapel, Northwest Reno. 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
1: You can break it, and you need not follow in that legacy and that family heritage of sin or witchcraft or paganism or nasty revelry. You can break the sins. You can become a brand new creation in Christ. But the royal family is passing their sins not just to their family members, but to the

0: entire nation. It is the power of politics. It's the power of leaders to sway an entire nation. Sometimes we have good leaders, sometimes we have bad, and they can sway us all. Verse 7. He said to them, "What kind of man was he who came up to meet you and spoke these words to you?" Who was this man? How dare he interrupt the mission? How dare he think he's going to speak for God? Who is this guy? Describe him to me. Verse 8, they answered him, "He was a hairy man with a leather girdle bound about his loins." Now, the translations have a variance here. Some say his garment was hairy, kind of like the camel's hair, the clothing of John the Baptist with the leather belt, you know. He's kind of dressed like John the Baptist, or John the Baptist kind of models Elijah, since he comes in the spirit and power and authority of Elijah, because John the Baptist is a type of Elijah. Some say not the hairy garment, but he's a hairy man. So a little variance. A hairy man, you know, long hair, long beard. You know, John the Baptist, being a Nazarite, had long hair too. But the point is, this type of rough, gruff, rugged man, and John the Baptist emulated him. I was thinking of, now his name escapes me, Lonnie Frisbee. And Lonnie Frisbee had a power and anointing and did works and signs and miracles through the Calvary chapels. And he would dress like Jesus with long hair and a beard and the robe. And he wanted to look like Jesus. And it was so important to him to mirror Christ and his ministry. And he said, the king said, "It is Elijah, the Tishbite." I knew it. I could tell by his appearance. He dresses rough and gruff and simple and plain, and he doesn't wear the beautiful, fancy, elegant clothes like us. He dresses like a wild caveman outside in the wilderness, kind of like John the Baptist, kind of this kooky freak that everybody wanted to see. John the Baptist eating insects with matted hair and rough clothes, you know. The spirit and the presence and the appearance of an Elijah. Garment of hair. And John the Baptist in Matthew 3:4 wore the camel's hair clothing and the leather belt. Respect God's leader. Verse 9. Then the king sent to him a captain of 50 with his 50. And he went up to him, this is to Elijah the great prophet, and behold, he was sitting on the top of the hill, kind of communing with God, the high places. God likes to meet us on the mountains of the Sierras, to be alone with him, to commune. The high places were used for worship. And he said to him, "O man of God, the king says, come now. Come down. He wants you. It's urgent. Obey his command. And I bring with me a platoon of 50 soldiers to force you to come, to intimidate you, to arrest you, to incarcerate you, to bring you against your will. You dare not defy the order of the king," the new king. That's not how you treat a prophet of God. That's a little disrespectful. And you see the power struggle between the king and the prophet. Who's going to be on top? I'm the king. I have the power of the state and government, and I rule. Oh, no. God is higher than the government. Can I tell you, we don't worship government. We worship God, right? God puts together governments. He installs leaders and he removes them and he changes it around, and sometimes he blows our mind, right? God is in power. Yahweh is in control, and he sits on the ultimate throne over the universe. And Elijah is going to have to show the king who's boss. Don't mess with God's leaders with aggression, with verbal attacks and abuse. It's not a safe thing to do. Verse 10. Elijah replied to the captain of 50, "If I am a man of God, let fire come down from heaven and consume you and your 50. Then fire came down from heaven and consumed him and his 50. Oh, if I represent Yahweh, if I'm his prophet, may I show you a miracle. I call for God to torch you guys like little marshmallows. Your whole platoon of 50 soldiers sent to arrest me and intimidate me and to rough me up and to disrespect me. I represent Yahweh, the God of gods, the King of kings." It's like a great prophet, Moses, the deliverer, right? And he goes to the king of Egypt, "Let my people go. Who are you? Who is this God?" He's the God of gods. He's the King of kings. He's the true God. And Moses calls the 10 plagues of Egypt. Later, God's people try to rebel against Moses and revolt. And sometimes Moses calls fire from heaven. One time God even split open the earth and swallowed the rebels. It is the power of God. Just like Moses had the power, Elijah has the power. Do you see it? The power of fire. Verse 11. So he, the king, again sent to him another captain of 50 with his 50. And he said to him, to the prophet, "O man of God, thus says the king, come down quickly, hurry it up. We don't have time to waste. Make it snappy. It's the order of the king. He has power over you. Do what he commands." I don't think you know who you're speaking to. This is the great hero. This is the prophet of God. Yahweh's like number one prophet right here and now. And you're going to speak to him like a dog and you're going to bark orders at him? I don't think so. Verse 12. Elijah replied to them, "If I am a man of God, let fire come down from heaven and consume you and your 50. Then the fire of God came down from heaven and consumed him and his 50. Did it once, I'll do it again. But this king who worships the Baals and is worshiping Satan unknowingly, Beelzebub, he's like, "I'm the king. I got soldiers to burn. I'll just keep sending more troops and more troops." It's a second try. It's going to be a third try. I don't think the king is going to give up in this battle to see who rules and who's on top. "Am I not a prince, become king, seated on the throne of my father? I'm the new sheriff in town. I'm going to have a heavy hand. I'm going to rule. I'm going to win the showdown with Elijah the prophet." I think not. Have you ever tried to fight God? Run from God, battle God. "My will prevail." I think not. "I'm not going to do what God's word says. And even though it speaks against me, I'm going to thwart the word of God." I think not. His prophecies will come true. His word will stand. His plan will rule. And yours will fail and crumble. Do you see it? Verse 13. So he again sent the captain of a third 50 with his 50. When the third captain of 50 went up, he came and bowed down on his knees before Elijah. That's much better. That's how you should treat Yahweh and his great prophets. Give him a little honor, a little respect. You know, have some humility and respect his office and that he represents God. Because it may cost you your very life. And begged him, he begged the prophet and said to him, "Oh, man of God, please let my life and the lives of these 50 servants of yours be precious in your sight." Some people learn by the mistakes of others. Some people learn from history. If you're going to clench your fist at God and curse God and battle God and attack his church and his pastors and his teachers and his children, Jesus is going to get you. Do you know that? And so he has learned from the mistakes of the captains before him. Right? Have you learned from the mistakes of others, from your parents' mistakes, from your bosses, from those that turned their back on God, from apostates, from those that cursed God? Learn, wake up. Learn from history or you are destined to repeat it. Ask God nicely. Be polite. Show some respect. Submit. And humbly receive the word of God given to you. 14. Behold, fire came down from heaven and consumed the first two captains of 50 with their 50s. But now let my life be precious in your sight. Please, I beg you. 15. The angel of the Lord said to Elijah, "Go down with him. Do not be afraid of him." So he arose and went down with him to the king. He did it the right way. Verse 16. Then he said to him, "Thus says the Lord," the prophet speaking to the king, the new king, the son, "because you have sent messengers to inquire of Baal-zebub, the god of Ekron, is it because there is no god in Israel to inquire of his word? Why couldn't you seek the word of God? Why couldn't you just open the Bible and start reading? Turn on a Christian radio station. Listen to one of God's preachers and teachers. Hear what God has to say to you. Does God not exist in your world? Have you forgotten him and his son, the Lord Jesus Christ?" It's funny how Christians can fall away so quickly. "Therefore you shall not come down from the bed where you have gone up, but shall surely die." You see, the word of God, it remains consistent, it's accurate, it's repeated verbatim, word for word. This is the word of God to you. I believe in prophecy. I've had people prophesy over me. But I tested it, and the real prophecies came true exactly, every detail. Some people think they have the gift, and they try, but sometimes they're mistaken. So we test the prophets, right? We test it with the word of God. We get a confirmation. We say, is this really a word from the Lord? And now we have next in line. One son dies, but there's another to take his place in the royal family. Verse 17. So Ahaziah died according to the word of the Lord, which Elijah had spoken. And because he had no son, Jehoram became king in his place in the second year of Jehoram, the son of Jehoshaphat, king of Judah. God's word will not fail. And the Bible is more powerful than you are. And maybe you say, well, we'll remove all the Bibles from our house, from our workplace, from the public schools, from our country. We'll burn them all. You cannot thwart the word of God. They used to smuggle Bibles into foreign countries, and God would get them in. The more you burn them, the more we'd bring. You know, the first printing press was used, the Gutenberg printing press, right? The first human printing press printed Bibles. The first textbook taught in the public schools of America with the Pilgrims were the Bibles. You cannot stop the word of God. It will accomplish what God has sent it out to do. It is powerful. It's living. It's alive. It can cut you into pieces. Don't mess with the word of God. This royal family has found out you cannot thwart the word of God. It will get you in the end if you mess with it. Verse 18. Now the rest of the acts of Ahaziah, which he did, are they not written in the book of the Chronicles of the Kings of Israel? Of course, there is other written sources. Who is sovereign? Who is sovereign over the northern kingdom of Israel? Who is sovereign over Samaria and the palace? Who is sovereign in your life and in your world? Who sits upon the throne of your heart? What does it all mean? What is God trying to tell us? What are we supposed to do with this powerful, fiery account, fire from heaven? I think you need to be warned. We will all pass through God's fire. Now, Jesus' disciples, James and John, the sons of thunder, were a little emotional and they got so upset because the Samaritans rejected Jesus' ministry and they wouldn't believe. And they said to Jesus, "Shall we call fire from heaven and consume them and burn them up?" Kind of be like Elijah. Well, not exactly. Jesus had to correct them and say, "You have a wrong spirit here, a wrong attitude." And Jesus corrects them in Luke 9:56, and he says, "For the Son of Man did not come to destroy men's lives, but to save them." You see, Moses brought the law. Elijah brought the fire. But Jesus brought the grace. And so I believe as Christians, God's not calling you to be Old Testament prophets like Elijah with fire and brimstone in hell. But he's calling us to be disciples of him, to show his grace, his mercy, and his love. Because Jesus took the fire for us, yes. Jesus is our ultimate fireman to protect us from the flames of hell. And he took God's flames of judgment upon his own body so we could pass through God's fire. How is this possible? You must make Jesus your king. You must enthrone him on the seat of your heart. You must let Jesus sovereignly reign. And the Bible says you must confess, "Jesus is Lord," not you anymore. "Jesus is Master. Jesus is King. Jesus is God. You come to his cross, you repent, you confess, you humble yourself, and you put Jesus as number one. You surrender to his power. And you stop fighting his sovereign rule. And you realize you cannot extinguish his divine fire. The Apostle Paul in 1 Corinthians chapter 3 explains we will pass through the fire. It is a judgment that all will experience. But for the Christian, it's not a day that we have to fear. It's the refiner's fire. And when we pass through Jesus' fire in heaven, he will burn away the wood and the hay and the stubble and the trash and the junk and the filthy things from the former life. And the things that the Christians have done for Christ, serving him, loving him, believing in him, feeding the poor, serving Jesus as King, those will become like gold and silver and jewels and incredible eternal rewards. So see, the fires of heaven we need not fear. If we're a believer, we will be rewarded on that judgment day. But for the unbelievers, they do need to fear God's flames. Paul says, 1 Corinthians 3:13, if any man's work is burned up, he will suffer loss, but he himself will be saved, yet so as through fire. See, we're going to all pass through the fire. The Christians pass through the fire, but we are not burned. It is the final fire passing of the refiner's fire, Jesus' flames. Jesus is our ultimate fire insurance. Jesus is the flames of God, and his face lights up like the sun. The sunbeams, the flames of the Son of God. And when we see him face to face, we will be changed, for we will be like him, for we will see him as he is. Stop playing with fire. Let's pray. Lord Jesus Christ, may we trust in you, in your power, that you are Yahweh. May we humble ourselves before you, before your leaders, your church, and even your holy word. May we listen to what you have to say to us. May we humbly receive. We don't want to experience your judgment, your punishment, your rejection. Father, we come through your Son, the Lord Jesus Christ, and he has taken our place. He has taken the flames of hell. He's taken your very wrath in our place. Jesus, we ask for your mercy, for your grace, and for your love. And may we represent your disciples and share this with others so that they too can pass through the flames. For we pray in Jesus' holy name. Amen.
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2: And as he was praying, an angel came from heaven and in human form appeared to Daniel and said, "Daniel, from the day you started praying, I was dispatched to give you some insight and revelation into the future. But it took me 21 days to get here, Daniel, because on the way I had to fight a spirit prince of Persia. It took me 21 days to withstand him. But I'm here, I'm giving you revelation." And then at the end he says, "We've got to go back and fight the prince of Persia and the prince of Greece, and Michael, the angel, has to come and help me." And I think Daniel's going, what? What was that about? He got insight into that invisible war that is going on in areas where we don't see. And I've always been fascinated by that passage because

0: is.
1: Not only that, but you need to know how your enemy works. The Bible says we are not ignorant of his devices. I don't know if that's true of all of us. We're not ignorant of his devices. Back in World War II, one of our generals, General George C. Patton, was fighting the German forces of Erwin Rommel, General Rommel. And it was in North Africa, and as the battle went on, these two generals got close enough so that Patton could actually yell out to General Rommel. And he said, "Rommel, I read your book. I read your book." What he was referring to was a book that the German general Erwin Rommel had authored entitled Infantry Attacks, where Rommel details his wartime strategy. And our general is saying, "I read your book." So he knew what was coming, knew what to expect, and planned his counter move accordingly. And he won the battle. Well, Satan didn't author a book, but God did. And in the book, God lets the cat out of the bag, reveals what his plans are for the future. And if you think strategically for a moment, Satan would have taken every bit of that information and mounted a counterattack so that he, not God, would win. Now let's put that lens on and view Scripture. You ready? Let me take you back through a few scriptures. You don't have to turn to them, but I want you to follow me now. Back in Genesis chapter 3, after Satan caused the fall of mankind in enticing Adam and Eve to do what they did, then God made a promise and said to Satan, "I'm going to put enmity between you and the woman, between your seed, your offspring, and her offspring. And he," that is her offspring, "he," whoever he is, eventually a he will come, and he is going to bruise your head, and you, Satan, will bruise his heel. In other words, he is going to have a minor setback. You're going to have a major blow. His heel will be affected. Your head will be crushed. Now, if I were to make you a promise, I would never do this, by the way, but let's just say before the service, I came up, gave you a hug, shook your hand, and said, "Hey, listen, after the service, I'm going to crush your head. God bless you. Have a nice day." If you were even remotely believing that I was going to do that, you would want more information, and then you would strategize a counter move based upon the information you receive. So Satan gets a promise. You're going down. You're going to be crushed. So what does he do? Well, in Genesis chapter 4, I believe it's Satan that inspired Cain to kill Abel. Abel was righteous before God. God received his worship. Cain kills Abel. Abel is now dead. Cain becomes cursed. They're out of the picture. Satan probably wiped his brow and said, "Phew, I just averted the one who's going to crush my head," thinking maybe that's the one. God raises up another line through Seth. Time goes on. We come to Genesis chapter 6. Satan inspires such a wickedness on the earth, such violence, that the race becomes unredeemable. And God decides, "I'm going to destroy the entire population of planet Earth, except for 8 people who are kept alive on an ark." And they repopulate the earth, and a new civilization emerges, as an Abraham comes, and Isaac comes, and Jacob comes. And we come to Genesis 27. And I believe it was Satan that inspired Esau to want to kill Jacob, because Jacob was the promised seed that the scripture speaks about. We come then to Exodus chapter 1, and the Pharaoh in Egypt has this crazy rule that every Hebrew male child should be killed. That's radical. He says, if it's a girl, let it live. If it's a boy, kill it. Throw it in the Nile and let it drown. Why? I think he was an agent of Satan trying to destroy the Jews through whom the seed, the Messiah, would come. We keep going in the Bible where we read passages like the book of 1 Samuel where King Saul wants to kill David. Why David? David's the royal line. God promised all of his hope would be found in the seed and the offspring of King David. We keep following history, and we come to this really crazy passage. In fact, if you've read it, you probably passed over it and not even noticed the fine print.

0: There was a king named Ahaziah who died. When Ahaziah died, his mother Athaliah, this is 2 Kings 11 or 2 Chronicles chapter 22, Athaliah, she decides, listen to this, to put to death all of the royal heirs in Judah. All the royal heirs. If all the royal heirs are killed, David has no offspring, and the promise that God made to David for the Messiah can't happen. All of them are killed except one. One little baby named Joash, still nursing, is hidden until he's 7 years old and he emerges as the king. And the lineage continues. And this stuff happens throughout the Old Testament until we get to the New Testament. Jesus is born in Bethlehem, so what does Herod say? All those baby boys in Bethlehem, kill them all. What's that about? It's a satanic attempt to destroy the seed. Jesus emerges, grows up. Satan takes him to the pinnacle of the temple and says, you know, you ought to jump down. Quoting a scripture out of context, hoping that Jesus would jump and perhaps end his life. We come to the Gospel of Luke chapter 4. Jesus is in the synagogue at Nazareth, proclaims himself to be God's chosen one. They take him to the brow of the hill on which the city is built, and they want to thrust him over. And this happens throughout the Bible because it's attack, counterattack, attack, countermeasure. It's an invisible war. And it's all framed, by the way, in the last book of the Bible. You know, my teacher used to say, all the answers are in the back of the book. And thus it is in the book of Revelation. Listen to this warfare. He says, John says, I saw a sign in heaven, a woman clothed with the sun and the moon and the 12 stars. We know that to be an image of Israel from Genesis 37. I saw that. Then he said, I looked and I saw a large red dragon with 7 heads and 10 horns. His tail dragged down a third of the stars, which he threw to the earth. He stood before the woman as she was about to give birth to her male child to devour the baby as soon as it was born. Satan, the dragon, has always wanted to kill any offspring and, if necessary, all of the Jews to prevent the Messiah from coming so that the promise could not be fulfilled. Look at it this way. Here's the premise. Let's think strategically. If God's plan of redemption requires the existence of a nation and the continuance of the nation, if you can destroy that nation, you can defeat God. If you destroy the nation of the Jews, you can keep God from fulfilling all the promises he made to the Jews. So just destroy the nation. That was tried on several occasions, even in the Old Testament book of Esther, when Haman put out an edict, kill all of the Jews in the kingdom. Hitler, kill all of the Jews. Keep God from fulfilling his promises. So there's a coexisting invisible world. There's a conflict in the invisible world. Number three, there are convicts in the invisible world.
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0: Verse 19, I draw your attention to that phrase, spirits in prison. Let's get at that. Prison, what is that? If you know your Bible, you know Revelation 9 calls this prison the bottomless pit, the abyss, the Greek word abyssos. It is the realm of fallen spirits. And it's such a place. Something happened that these spirits are kept or incarcerated there. Something really bad they did that caused them to be there. So much so that other demons do not want to go there. Remember in Luke chapter 8, the man who was demon-possessed from Gadara sees Jesus and he begs Jesus, whatever you do, don't throw us into the abyss. Abyssos. Don't put us there. In fact, the demons say, what are you doing here? Have you come to destroy us before the time? Don't throw us into the abyss. What time? Revelation says all the demons, including the devil, will be incarcerated in the abyss, the bottomless pit, for 1,000 years. So it's like the demons are saying, are you off schedule here? You're way before the time. Don't throw us into that abyss. So who are these spirits and why are they there? And what did they do to get put there? Let me give you a couple of texts. You can write them down, look at them later if you please. One is found in the book of Jude. The other is found in the book of 2 Peter. Jude writes in that one chapter book, verse 6 and 7, the angels who did not keep their proper domain, but left their own abode, he reserved in everlasting chains under darkness for the judgment of that great day. And he goes on to mention the time of Noah in the next verse. 2 Peter chapter 2, verse 4. For if God did not spare the angels when they sinned, but sent them to hell, putting them into gloomy dungeons to be held for judgment. There's some group of demons that have been incarcerated at some point, and it's identified by Jude, by Peter, and here by Peter, at the time of Noah. So, if you remember back in Genesis chapter 6, the whole Noah flood thing, it says, in those days, mankind began to multiply on the face of the earth, and the sons of God saw the daughters of men, that they were beautiful, attractive, fair. And they took them as wives, whomever they wished. And this weird offspring was the result. And violence filled the earth, and this race of people, it was so bad, God's only solution was to destroy planet Earth. Now, real briefly, the sons of God saw the daughters of men. What is that all about? Okay, hold on to your seatbelt. Sons of God is a Hebrew term when it was written originally. B'nai ha-Elohim. Sons of God is an Old Testament term for angelic beings. Why are they called sons of God? Because they're a direct creation of God, a one-on-one creation. Sons of God saw the daughters of men. According to the oldest Jewish interpretations and the earliest church fathers, these were fallen angels that acted so wickedly they overstepped their boundaries of their realm, left the spirit realm, and entered the human realm to cohabitate with women. You're immediately saying, that's not possible, is it? That's not possible. It is possible if these demons, to get these women, possessed men, demon-possessed humans attaching themselves to other humans who are women. Demon possession is very common in the New Testament. It certainly could have happened in the Old Testament. So these demon-possessed men could have seen these women in some attractive but perversely attractive, lascivious way that produced a generation of children that were unredeemable. Why else would God destroy the entire world? So much so that not even 120 years of Noah's preaching caused one person to turn and repent, except Noah's family. Now just imagine that. You know how long Noah was in the ark when the flood happened? 1 year. You know how long it took to build the ark? 120 years, which shows us that the ark wasn't just about saving him, but also about preaching to the world. Talk about long suffering. It takes me 120 years to build a boat. I'm going to be in for a year. That's a lot of preaching. He was a preacher of righteousness, the Bible said. And through his lifestyle and through his words, he got the message of judgment out, the warning. No one responded. And so God sent a flood and judged the earth. Meanwhile, took those demons that had caused such havoc and incarcerated them in this prison. These are the wicked of the wicked, the worst of the worst. A few years ago, I was in Scotland. I went to a prison to do some ministry. And after I did sort of some general population ministry in jail, the warden said, "Now we're going to take you to the worst place." I said, "Pardon me?" He said, "We have a prison in our prison where the 10 worst criminals, most of them mass murderers in Scotland, are kept. We're going to let you hang out with them for a couple hours." I thought, oh, wonderful. And it really was great ministry, but they were considered the worst of the worst. Now, the fact that Peter mentions this but does not give any detail, and the fact that we have to go into such detail, shows that his original audience was far more familiar with it than we are. You'll grant that. So perhaps by the time the crucifixion rolled around, these demons thought that God had lost and they had won. They're about to be very shocked, about to be very surprised. Here's what I want you to see. These are powerful demons, so much so that they have to be incarcerated. But that's my point. God, being more powerful, incarcerates them. God is all-powerful and holds the boundaries of what is allowable and not. And if a line is crossed, you're in jail. Do not pass go. Do not collect $200. I remember when I was dabbling in the occult before I was saved, this is one thing that really tipped me over the edge in a good way. I was dabbling in some very, very powerful experiences, and I really enjoyed the empowerment that I felt because of those demonic experiences. But one day, the thought struck me, if there's this much power on the wrong side, on the dark side, on the bad side, if there really is a God who created this other thing, there is so much more power on the right side. And there is. These powerful demons were incarcerated by God. We have just a couple of moments to finish up, so let me give you the fourth statement. There was a conquest in the invisible world. Something happened, verse 22. He has gone into heaven. Jesus, after his resurrection, ascended into heaven and is at the right hand of God. Notice angels and authorities and powers having been made subject to him. Jesus went and he proclaimed, he preached, verse 19. See the word he preached to the spirits in prison? He preached something. The word is keruso, means make a proclamation. Not preached in terms of evangelism preached, like, hey, you know what? You have an opportunity now to get out of hell if you just pray this prayer. None of that. Peter would have used the word euangelizo, evangelism. But he used the word keruso to herald something, to make an announcement. A herald was somebody the king would dispatch to a town to make an announcement or, after the war was won, make a proclamation of victory. So after all of the attempts failed and Jesus was crucified and they were probably just wiping their hands thinking, finally, he's gone. They were disappointed. And the disappointment came the day the resurrected living Christ came and proclaimed victory to them. War's over, boys. You lost. You lost. I'm going to close with a scary thought and then a good thought. These demons, incarcerated in the abyss, will one day be released. Revelation says the abyss was opened, and demons come out and so pervert the earth that Jesus said, as it was in the days of Noah, so it will be in the time of the coming of the Son of Man. They're going to be released for a period of time during the Great Tribulation, before they get reincarcerated with the devil and all of his angels again during those end times. But here's what I want you to know, because you're going, great, I feel so encouraged by this. One-third of the angels fell. One-third of the original heavenly hosts are demons, and they hate you. and you're in their crosshairs. If one third fell, it means how many did not fall? Tell me. Two thirds did not fall, which tells me Satan is way outnumbered and all of his demons way outnumbered by the good guys. So instead of saying, there's devils, there's demons, I bind this, I bind that, why don't you just say, two thirds are on my side and Jesus is living inside of me and greater is he that is in me than he that is in the world. This could be a cakewalk. Well, there's actually way more that I have to say, just don't have the time to say it. So I want you to walk away encouraged that you are on the winning team and you have stepped out of darkness into light. And what that means, yes, you have seen into the really real world, but as you and I walk in the real world, keep in mind whose side you're on.
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1: What do all these people need? Young people, middle-aged people, older people. They all need a word of encouragement. They need to know that their lives matter.
2: People tend to listen to matters we talk about when what we talk about matters to them. 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
1: There's nothing as refreshing as an encouraging word or deed. 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
3: This

0: The gospel can be an uncomfortable message. It's a message of sin and its consequences, but of course the remedy found in the Lord's sacrifice. But that discussion can be so effective in an atmosphere of encouragement. It's what their heart needs, wrapped in what their heart wants. And today on A New Beginning, Pastor Greg Laurie points out how to be an encourager in the tradition of Barnabas. As we study the book of Acts today, we'll see how we can follow in his reassuring footsteps.
1: So I heard about a group of frogs that were walking through the forest. Well, you're laughing already. I haven't even told the story yet. Anyway, a group of frogs are walking through the forest, and two of the frogs fall into this pit. The other frogs look over the side, and they yell to the frogs at the bottom of the pit, "You're as good as dead. You're never going to get out of there." Well, the frogs didn't want to stay in the pit, and they started to jump and jump and jump. And the frogs up on the top said, "You're not going to make it. You're not going to get up here. You're never going to get out of that pit. You're going to die." And one of the frogs got so discouraged, he just laid down and died. But the other frog would not give up. He kept jumping, jumping, jumping, jumping. Finally, he jumps out of the pit. The other frogs say, "Didn't you hear us? We told you you couldn't get out of the pit." He said, "Sorry, I'm hard of hearing, and I thought you were cheering for me." This is a true story. And then I stepped on the frog and killed him. No, I did not. That's sad, isn't it? It's all fake. Okay, I bring this up because we live in a time now where there's just so much discouragement. So many people discouraging you and me each and every day. If you don't believe me, just go on social media. All the trolls out there with their anger and hostility and attacks. You'll never make it. You'll never succeed. You'll never be the person you want to be. They bully you online, and on it goes. And this is why so many people are affected in an adverse way. I think it's affecting the mental health of our nation, especially young people. Depression rates among 14 to 17 year olds has grown 60% from 2009 to 2017. That's really a lot. Suicide rates among young people have doubled in a decade. And 43% of millennials and Gen Zs are very concerned about their mental health. But it's not just young people that are facing this depression. It's affecting older people too. People who are getting on in years feel left out, forgotten, unappreciated. They're seeking hope, wanting their lives to matter because they're dealing with struggles. Maybe their health is failing. Maybe they've lost a mate, or they're struggling with some kind of an illness. Suicide is up among older folks as well. Men who are 65 or older are the highest risk of suicide today. Adults 85 and older are the second most likely age group to die from suicide. So what do all these people need? Young people, middle-aged people, older people. They all need a word of encouragement. They need to know that their lives matter. I can still remember discouraging things that were said to me as a kid. When I was in high school, I didn't get very good grades, I have to tell you. And so one teacher wrote this little commentary on my report card right next to D, C, D, F, etc. Greg Laurie spends too much time sitting in the classroom, staring at the window, daydreaming and drawing cartoons. And then she offered this encouraging word: "He will never amount to anything." Thank you for those encouraging words. When I was in elementary school, I became a little bit of a troublemaker. I was sent to military school for a few years, and boy, I tell you what, they got me in shape. I mean, I was on the honor roll. I was a good cadet, marching around in my little uniform. But then when I got out of military school and went into the public school system of California and realized how much I could get away with, I went from honor roll student cadet to juvenile delinquent. And it was so bad that one teacher in a classroom next to mine, hearing of the constant harassment I dealt toward my teacher, said to her class, "I'd like to take Greg Laurie and bury him up to his neck in the sand in the blazing sun and watch the ants eat him alive." The kids told me this after the class, and I actually thought that was kind of cool. I don't know what was... really? She said that about me? But, you know, encouragement really matters. So I want to talk about a guy in the book of Acts that was known for encouraging others. Actually, his given name was Joseph, but he was given a nickname. And his nickname was Barnabas, which means the son of encouragement. Or another way to translate it, he was known basically as Mr. Encouragement. Mr. Encouragement. I love that. And he steps in at a critical time in the life of the Apostle Paul. Before he was the Apostle Paul, when he was still Saul, the notorious Christian killer, the man who hunted down followers of Jesus Christ, the man who met Christ on the road to Damascus. The problem was a lot of people weren't buying it. They weren't believing that Saul was actually now a Christian. Enter Barnabas. Enter Mr. Encouragement. Barnabas says, "Oh, you're a believer for sure. I've talked to you. I know your conversion is real." That brings me to point number one. An encourager sees the potential in others and cheers them on. So Barnabas, Mr. Encouragement, takes Saul of Tarsus under his wing and encourages him. And he even says, "Let's go on the road together. Let's go share the gospel together." So Barnabas is helping Saul. He's discipling Saul. He's teaching Saul later to become Paul. He sees the potential. Acts chapter 9, verse 26. Go back a few verses, chapters. When Saul arrived in Jerusalem, he tried to meet with the believers, but they were all afraid of him, and they did not believe that he had truly become a believer. Then Barnabas brought him to the apostles and told them, "Saul had seen the Lord on the road to Damascus, and the Lord had spoken to Saul, and he told them that Saul had preached boldly in the name of Jesus." I love that. So Barnabas takes his credibility, and he had a lot of it. He was loved by everybody. And he put it on the line for the newly converted Saul, said, "Listen, I'm vouching for this guy. He's a real Christian." And that's something that we all need in life. We need a Barnabas. Or you need to be a Barnabas. Let me say that again. We all need a Barnabas or an encourager. Or we need to be a Barnabas encouraging others. And your words matter. And your encouragement matters. And let's review the Great Commission. Jesus speaking, "Go into all the world and make disciples of all nations, baptizing them in the name of the Father, Son, and the Holy Spirit, teaching them to observe all things that I have commanded you, and lo, I am with you even to the end of the age." It's given to every Christian. It's given to you. It's given to me. And it's interesting because in that statement, "Lo, I am with you even to the end of the age," contextually in the original language, it's implying that Jesus will be with us in a special way when we're fulfilling the Great Commission. That's not to say he won't be with us all the time, because he said, "I'll never leave you or forsake you." But it is to say, Jesus speaking, "I will be with you when you do this. I will open doors for you. I will put words in your mouth. I will direct you to the right people. I'll be with you." So your job, your mission, should you decide to accept it, is to go and make disciples, teaching them to observe all things that I have commanded you. So Barnabas did this for the newly converted Saul. And God wants you to do this for somebody else. Because there are people that need your help right now. People that are hurting. People that have fallen spiritually. James 5:19 says, "Brothers, if any of you should wander from the truth and someone should bring him back, remember that whoever turns a sinner from the error of his way will save him from death and cover a multitude of sins." I love that.
0: Pastor Greg Laurie will have the second half of his message in just a moment.
1: You know, I've heard people describe a trip to Israel as seeing the Bible actually come to life. Hey, everybody, Greg Laurie. And I've been to Israel many times, and I've led a lot of tours, and I have to say that's absolutely true. Listen, when you're walking on the same stones that Jesus himself walked on, well, that's something that's enriching to your faith. It's not just a travel experience. It actually energizes and enhances your study of the Bible. Think of it this way. It's a vacation with a purpose. And we're going to be taking a tour of Israel April 6 to 15, 2027. 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
2: 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Well, we're getting some good counsel on the importance of encouragement today. Pastor Greg continues his study based in Acts chapter 11.
1: Now, sometimes what people need is just a friend. You don't have to know all the answers. We think, I have to be a theologian. No, you don't. You can get on the job training. You can learn what you need to learn as you need it, but you can get in there and just engage in what I like to describe as a ministry of presence, just being there. Let's say someone's in a hospital room and they're in pain and they're in need. Sometimes just being there. You don't need a sermon. Everything isn't a sermon. You might be surprised to hear me say that because I'm a preacher, right? But there's a time to sermonize. And then there's a time to just empathize and just care and offer the appropriate scriptures at the right time. And here's another thing to think about. Whatever you're going through in life is preparing you for something else, and he can take the pain of your life and use it. Look, I wouldn't wish my childhood on anyone, but now I use it as a tool to help other people because they'll tell me about their upbringing, and I'll say, well, here was my upbringing, and here's what God did for me, and he can do this for you. And having my son go to be with the Lord in 2008, if I could bring him back, I would do it in a moment. But I realized that this happened. I don't know why it happened. But I will not waste my pain. And I use it as a tool now to help other people who have heard the devastating news that their child has died or their spouse has died or a loved one has died. And so I know that I can come and just help them through that. I don't really have that much to say, but if I can in some way, shape, or form help them through that difficult time, that's what I want to do. We all want to be that encourager because there's nothing as refreshing as an encouraging word or deed. It's like a fresh drink of water on a hot summer day. Proverbs 25:25 says, good news from far away is like cold water to the thirsty. I think encouragement may be the greatest need in our world today. That brings me to my second point. If you want to be an encourager, you will help other Christians grow in their faith. If you want to be an encourager, you will help other Christians grow in their faith. So Barnabas and Paul went on a missionary journey together. And it became pretty clear that Paul had a great gift to preach, even greater than Barnabas's gift. So Barnabas sort of stepped aside and let Paul do what he did. He was doing his job well. Now, they did have a conflict, and we'll talk about this later. And they parted ways as friends, but they did part ways. But the point of it is, Barnabas had done his job. What was his job? To disciple Paul, to help Paul get acclimated to the church, to help Paul discover, cultivate, and use the gifts that God had given to him. Once that was done, now Barnabas can exit the scene and go do it again. That's our job. It's sort of like wash, rinse, repeat, right? In the same way, preach, encourage, disciple, repeat. Preach, encourage, disciple, repeat. You just do it over and over again for as many people as you can. Mr. Encouragement. Here's an instance in Acts chapter 11 now, the verse we've turned to, when they dispatched Barnabas for a special project. God was working, and people were coming to Christ, and they said, hey, let's send Mr. Encouragement over there. Acts 11, 22. And when the church at Jerusalem heard what had happened, they sent Barnabas to Antioch. When he arrived and saw this evidence of God's blessing, he was filled with joy and he encouraged the believers to stay true to the Lord. Barnabas was a good man, full of the Holy Spirit and strong in faith. And many people were brought to the Lord. I love that. He was a good man, full of the Holy Spirit and strong in faith. Let that be said of you, that you're a good man, a good woman, full of the Holy Spirit, encouraging others. And I love the word that Barnabas gave to the believers there. He encouraged the believers to stay true to the Lord. And I want to encourage you to do the same right now. Stay true to the Lord. Hold the course that you are on. Don't deviate from it to the left or the right. I've mentioned Chuck Smith a couple times in this message. Here's one last story. I was having lunch with him once. So we're sitting there, and I said, Chuck, if an older Chuck could speak to a younger Chuck, what would you say to yourself? And Chuck said, Greg, will you stop asking me these stupid questions? I just want to eat my food. No, he didn't say that, but he should have. He said, hold the course. What he meant was just stay on that path that you're on and don't get off that path. And that's what Barnabas was saying to the believers. He encouraged the believers to stay true to the Lord. And let me close with this. Hold your course. I know it's hard. Maybe you've hit a rough patch. Maybe there's some problems. Maybe you've stumbled and you've fallen. Then get back up again. God gives second chances and he'll see you through whatever you're going through because he's bigger than your problem. It's going to get better. But you know, I mentioned in the beginning of this message that there are some that are so down, they're so discouraged, they've even thought of taking their lives. And let me just say, if I'm talking to anyone who has entertained those thoughts, please reject them. Push them out of your mind because you are loved by a lot of people. More than you know. You're needed. You're wanted. And best of all, you're loved by God. And no matter what things you've done wrong, he will forgive you. But you must come to him. Don't even think of taking your own life. Instead, give your life to Jesus Christ. And you'll find life. Jesus said, whoever will lose his life for my sake will find it. What does that even mean? To lose your life means I take my dreams, my aspirations, my hopes, and I say, this is what I'd like to do, but Lord, I want your will more than my will. Even if there's a conflict, I want it. And here's what you'll discover. You'll discover God's plans for you are far better than your plans for yourself. But it starts with giving your life to Jesus Christ. And so I'm going to close by extending an invitation to anybody here. If you're not sure if Jesus is living in your life, if you haven't asked him to forgive you of your sin, it can happen right here, right now. My whole life changed on a Friday in 1970. I didn't wake up in the morning and say, hey, I think that I'll change my entire course of living and become a Christian. And then maybe one day I'll even become a preacher and lose all of my hair. That's my goal. No. That thought did not cross my mind. But that's what God had in store for me. Who knows what God has in store for you? So we're going to close in prayer. And if you don't know Jesus yet, this is your moment to come to him and believe. Let's pray. Father, thank you for your word to us. Thank you for your encouragement to us. And thank you for your promise to us. The promise to forgive us of all of our sins if we'll turn from them and put our faith in Jesus Christ, who died on the cross for our sin and rose again from the dead. I pray for any person here, if they don't know you yet, Lord, let this be the moment they believe. If you want Jesus Christ to come into your life and forgive you of your sin, just pray this simple prayer. Lord Jesus, I know that I'm a sinner. But I know that you're the Savior who died on the cross for me. I turn from my sin now, and I choose to follow you. I want your will for my life. I ask this now in Jesus' name. Amen.

0: 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And in it, you point out how the Bible gives us a biblical worldview.
1: Yeah.
0: What does that actually look like in everyday life?
1: Yeah, well, a biblical worldview is learning to think biblically, not emotionally. And, you know, every day we are bombarded with all kinds of information. It starts with your phone, scrolling through X or other social media platforms. You're absorbing information, a lot of it not helpful, some of it even potentially hurtful. Then there's the television. Then there's just a stream of things that you hear and are exposed to each and every day. So Romans 12 sums it up as follows. It says, Paul speaking, I urge you therefore, brothers, to present yourselves to God as a living sacrifice, holy and acceptable. Don't be conformed to this world, but be transformed by the renewing of your mind, that you might know what is the good and perfect will of God. So two things Paul tells us is, well, three really. First, present yourself to God, present your mind to God, present your life to God, present your day to God. Number two, don't be conformed to this world's way of thinking. As one translation puts it, don't let this world squeeze you into its mold. What should I do instead? Be transformed by your study of the Word of God. Don't be conformed to this world. Be transformed by the renewing of your mind. How do you renew your mind? Fill it with the Bible. That's the best thing you can do. So I talk about this and a whole lot more in a new book that I've written titled What Every Growing Christian Needs to Know. Let me help you get your mind set on the right track so you can learn to think and then act biblically. The title of the book I want to send you is What Every Growing Christian Needs to Know.
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1: With an important caution about absolutes, here's Pastor Tom Keller.
2: It's tempting to see something in the Bible and say, now, boy, that's interesting, it happened that way. I bet it happens that way every time. Do some people get sick because of sin they've been involved in? Sure. Is sometimes that just a natural consequence of the sin? Why does somebody's liver go bad from drinking? Is that God's specific judgment on them? No, it's what alcohol does to the liver. Are there some times where God does judge somebody because of their sin? Sure. Does it always work that way? No.

0: We're prone to make judgments even though we often don't have enough information to make an informed one. If we do make a judgment, we'd be wise to proceed with humility and not dogmatically. And today's study of the Word will serve to help us in this regard. In the closing chapter of the book of Acts, we find the Apostle Paul shipwrecked on the island of Malta. We'll not only be reminded about absolutes and judgments, but also that the will of God will never lead you where the grace of God can't keep you. From Calvary Chapel, Lebanon, here's Pastor Tom Keller.
1: Acts 28, verse 1. It says, "Once we were safe on the shore, we learned that we were on the island of Malta." Now, if you remember, they get into a storm, and for 14 days, they're blown across the sea. 14 days, no stars, no ability to find out where they are. For 14 days, they're driven before the wind. And again, in this day, they didn't know the earth was round. They still thought it was flat. There was an incredible superstition about the sea. Men of this era were terrified of the ocean. They lived in terror.

They sound for land, and they discover that they're getting closer to land. They see this island. They decide to go for it, and they think maybe they can get between the rocks as they come to this island of Malta. The soldiers want to kill all the prisoners. There are 276 men on board this ship, most of them prisoners, probably going to Rome to be used as a fodder for the gladiator games. And so some of the other guards on the ship want to kill these prisoners so they can't escape. And the commander, in wanting to try to save Paul's life, forbids them to be killed. And so they say, swim. If you can't swim, hold onto a piece of wood, get to shore. And when it's all over, all 276 men make it to the island. They come onto this north side of Malta. This is not the typical side of the island that they would have come to. This is typically where they would have landed because of the winds and just the way the island was or is. But this is known as St. Paul's Bay, beautiful Mediterranean inlet. So that's where we pick up today. They land on this island of Malta. And it says that, your chapters in verse 2, the people of the island were very kind to us. It was cold and rainy, so they built a fire on the shore to welcome us and warm us. As Paul gathered an armful of sticks and was laying them on the fire, a poisonous snake, driven out by the heat, fastened itself under his hand. The people of the island saw it hanging there and said to each other, "A murderer, no doubt. Though he escaped the sea, justice will not permit him to live." But Paul shook off the snake into the fire and was unharmed. The people waited for him to swell up or to suddenly drop dead. But when they had waited a long time and saw no harm had come to him, they changed their minds and decided that he was a god. Now, some of your Bibles say that the barbarians on the island instead of the people of the island. And that barbarian comes from the Greek word, which is barbarian, but it was barbar. And to the Greeks, they understood that if anyone that didn't speak the beautiful language of the Greeks spoke, their language sounded like barbar, barbar. So whenever you use the word barbarian, understand that that's the root where it comes from. It really means barbar, which is kind of a laughing derision at these people that speak so with such an ugly language, that bar, bar, bar, bar, bar. It's what they sound like when they said barbarian. Really meant anyone that did not speak Greek to them. And it says that this snake comes out. Actually, a viper attaches itself to his hand. The bite is extremely poisonous. In fact, of all snakes and vipers, this is the most poisonous of all snakes, I read. This snake attaches itself to Paul's hand, and the people are there by the fire watching this. Now, remember the setting. The people of the island invite them. They're very kind to them, but they had a real motive to be very kind because there are 276 people, the vast majority who are prisoners, you know, that's being taken to Rome for execution. So, you know, you'd be nice to people like that, right? You'd be nice. And so, but this snake jumps in his hand, and they think, they all sit back, and they say, "Oh, a murderer, no doubt. You know, although he escaped the justice, God is seeing to it that justice is inflicted on him now by this snake bite." In fact, it's interesting, but the Jews actually believe that this was an absolute. The Jews had a belief that said that those who deserved to die by fire, again, there were certain sins that people were, the punishment was to die by fire. They said that those who were deserved to die by fire and escape that punishment would either fall into fire and die or would be bitten by a serpent and die. So this idea that a snake bite was really God bringing about justice was an absolute to the Jews. If you remember, the disciples came to Jesus and asked Jesus about a man who was born blind. Remember what he said? He said, "Jesus, was this man born blind because of his sins or sins of his parents?" Right? There wasn't even a third option. They

weren't asking Jesus, why was this man born blind? They said, Jesus, why was this man born blind? Was it because of his sins or the sins of the parents? It was automatically assumed that if somebody was born blind, it was because somebody sinned. If someone had a physical infirmity, it was because somebody sinned. It was an absolute. And here is a significant lesson that we can take from this. And that's this. Not to ever draw absolutes out of the Bible where there are no absolutes. It's tempting. It's tempting to see something in the Bible and say, now, boy, that's interesting. It happened that way. I bet it happens that way every time. No, it doesn't happen that way every time. Some things do. But it's very dangerous to draw absolutes. The Jews did that. Do some people get sick because of sin they've been involved in? Sure. Is sometimes that just a natural consequence of the sin? Why does somebody's liver go bad from drinking? Is that God's specific judgment on them? No, it's what alcohol does to the liver. Are there some times where God does judge somebody because of their sin? Sure. Does it always work that way? No. And that's where we get in danger when we start looking at people and judging that because of an illness, because of a problem, because of something going wrong, they must have done something wrong and deserved that. Don't ever let your mind go there. It is not an absolute in the Bible. And we have no right even to speculate the cause of someone's problem, especially not to judge or to say, it's probably because they did this or probably because they did that, that God is judging them. And you know what? We need to keep our mind from going there. We all have a tendency to do that. There's something inside of us that just wants to kind of slide across that line and say, I wonder, I bet. Don't let your mind go there. On the other side of this equation, please don't ever let anyone tell you that the reason that you're sick or the reason that you're not healed is because you don't have enough faith. That is a lie. Remember, Paul had a thorn in the flesh that he wasn't healed of. Paul healed all kinds of people, yet he wasn't healed himself. Did Paul not have enough faith? That's ludicrous. It's just a perfect example in Paul's life how God, in some situations, can accomplish a greater good by allowing an illness than by healing it. God's desire is to heal all people, and one day he will when we get to heaven. There are going to be no missing legs, no broken arms, no infirmities in heaven. None. But down here, I believe God wants to heal every emotional infirmity. That I do believe. But physical? See, when we start thinking that God can only accomplish good by doing it the way we think, we make ourselves God. And we take him off the throne and refuse to allow him to have a plan different from ours, a plan that will be better than ours. Don't ever, I have known so many people whose faith has been shipwrecked by getting into this cycle of being told, if you just had enough faith, God will heal you. Then they're not healed. And then where do you go with that? You either turn away from God or you get angry at God. But you're not left not impacted by that. You're impacted. And one other point in this. If you ever hear anybody say that I know God wanted to heal me, but he didn't, and it must be my lack of faith, please come to that person's rescue. Tell them the truth that God can heal anyone, anything, but there are some times where he can accomplish a greater good by not doing what we think would be best, because that is his best. Critical. Well, this snake bite, it jumps in his hand, and they think he's going to die. All these people whispering. And instead, when he doesn't die, they think he's a god. And again, a lesson here is how fickle is the approval of man. How quickly what people one day say good about us, the next day can turn to not such nice words. If you ever wonder if that's true, read the life of Moses, right? One day is a hero, the next day he's a rat.
You know, it's the way life goes. We see this with sports stars, don't we? One day they have a great game and they're everyone's hero. Three games later, everyone hates them. And again, there's a lesson here. Years ago, I went to my father. This was after a problem happened, unrelated to me once. And I went to my father and I said, I never asked you this question. Maybe I shared this before, I don't remember. I said, I never asked you this question. I said, is there anything about me that you think I need to change, that I should work at changing? And I thought he'd say, no. You know, he said, yeah. And my dad's a very wise, factual man. He said, there is. He said, you care too much about what people think about you. He said, Tom, sometimes you just have to do the right thing when you know it's the right thing, and not worry about what people think. And that's really true. And see, if we try to get into this game of pleasing people, you're going to just run into the fickle nature of man anyway. You're going to please them one day, they're going to hate you the next. Moses, you're not going to do better than Moses. I'm not going to do better than Moses. So why try to please? It's a dangerous trap. Verse 7, it says, near the shore where we landed was an estate belonging to Publius, the chief official of the island. He welcomed us courteously and fed us for 3 days. As it happened, Publius's father was ill with fever and dysentery. Paul went in and prayed for him, laying his hands on him and healed him. Then all the other sick people on the island came and were cured. As a result, we were showered with honors, and when the time came to sail, people put on board all sorts of things we would need for the trip. Again, it says they had fever and dysentery. Some believe that this illness was known as Malta fever, which comes from a microorganism found in Maltese goats. It may have been, but it's referred to as this fever. And it says that they were all healed. In this instance, every person was healed. God gave Paul great favor in this island. Many times, the healings that God did were to validate that the gospel was real, that the one preaching the gospel had a valid message. Jesus said that the reason he had been given the gift of healing was to validate his claim that he was the Messiah. It was for a season. It was for that period of time for him to prove that he was who he said he was. But today, many times, where we find that the great miracles take place, where the great healings take place, is in countries and lands where people are going in and evangelizing. And we've shared this before, so we come back and say, well, why not in this country as much? You know, isn't God that interested in healing people in this country? Well, again, the reason is, the Bible says that they will know we are Christians by our love. That love is to be the evidence that we are who we claim to be and that our message is from God. It's the most convincing argument that exists under heaven. The love of the body one for another. Where there is no body, where there is no body of believers, God uses the second best, which is the miraculous. And again, if you really think about that, we say, boy, I'd really like to see some miracles. That would really wow my friends and prove them that this Jesus is really real. And you know, we say that, but at the end of the day, how will that change your life? You know, they go home with a picture in their scrapbook and wait for the next time they can take another picture of something like that? No, see, love is what changes people. And on this island, God gave him that ability, that gifting for this period. Verse 11, it says, it was 3 months after the shipwreck that we set sail on another ship that had wintered at the island, the Alexandrian ship, with the twin gods as its figurehead. They were very superstitious. They were terrified of the sea. So they would have figureheads on all their ships, representing different gods that the shipbuilder would have put on that ship. On this ship, it was the figurehead of the twin gods. Some of your translations or the footnotes say they were the gods Castor and Pollux. Castor and Pollux.
And Castor and Pollux were the patron saints of seamen and voyagers. They were the sons of Jupiter, the god Jupiter, and were supposedly had the power to save men from danger at sea. So the ship that Paul would have had on would have had somewhere on this ship the heads of these two gods. And so they're on their way to Rome. Verse 12, they're on this ship, these two gods as their figurehead. I bet Paul had a big problem with those guys up there. Maybe he put sheets over them at night, and in the morning they pulled them back off. Verse 12, our first stop was Syracuse, where we stayed 3 days. From there we sailed across to Rhegium. A day later, a south wind began blowing, so the following day we sailed up the coast to Puteoli. There we found some believers who invited us to stay with them 7 days, and so we came to Rome. The believers in Rome had heard we were coming, and they came to meet us at the Forum on the Appian Way. Others joined us at the Three Taverns. When Paul saw them, he thanked God and took courage. When we arrived in Rome, Paul was permitted to have his own private lodging, though he was guarded by a soldier. They go to Syracuse, then Rhegium, and then Puteoli. And it says in verse 14, there we found some Forum on the Appian Way. Others joined us at the Three Taverns. When Paul saw them, he thanked God and took courage. When we arrived in Rome, Paul was permitted to have his own private lodging, though he was guarded by a soldier. They go to Syracuse, then Rhegium, and then Puteoli. And it says in verse 14, there we found some believers who invited us to stay with them 7 days. Now, it reads like they stayed there for 7 days, which is interesting if you think about it. There are 276 men in this party. And so they're on their way to Rome. Centurions, soldiers, guards, they get to this town. They come across some believers, and the believers say to Paul, hey, Paul, would you stay 7 days? Sure. And all 276 stay for 7 days. Who's running this expedition? Really? Who's calling the shots? Isn't that interesting? They all just park there, you know, like dogs. Just waiting, you know. Just waiting until Paul says to go. Then they go. And there's a lesson here. Leadership is not a position. Leadership is influence. John Maxwell says this, leadership is influence. Influence is leadership. There are people that are in positions of leadership that really aren't able to lead because they don't have influence. There are people that are not in positions of leadership that have the ability to lead because they have influence. And although Paul was not in a position of management he had no position, he had influence. And 276 men for 7 days stop and wait while Paul spends time with these men. Just interesting. Now they come to Rome in verse 15. They come to the Forum. Some believers in Rome had heard we were coming, and they came to meet us at the Forum on the Appian Way. The Roman Empire, remember, was 120 million people strong. 120 million people. Just about half of the population of the United States. Of the 120 million, half of them were slaves. The Roman Empire ran 3,000 miles east to west, 2,000 miles north to south. The city of Rome itself had 1.5 million people. And again, one half of that population were slaves. One half. North of Puteoli, as they come into Rome, would have been the port for the Roman Navy. So as Paul, they come up here from Malta, up through Syracuse, Rhegium, up to Puteoli, Appia Forum, Three Taverns. They're now inland here at this area. They're inland and walking toward Rome. These believers traveled nearly 50 miles to greet Paul. And Paul had not been to Rome, but he had written a letter to the Romans several years before, and so they knew him through that letter. They walked 50 miles to see him. And it says that they're at the Forum called Via Appia. If you remember from Jerusalem, the Via Dolorosa, the Way of the Cross, and this was Via Appia. In 312 BC,
Senator Appius Claudius, who was the head of the public works.

0: Department for Rome commissioned this Appian Way, this road, to be built. By the 2nd century AD, this road was 500 miles long. It was known as the Queen of Roads. And this is a road that they took back to Rome. Now, it says that they rested at three taverns. They went through this area. Three taverns was about 33 miles from Rome, and actually was where three roads came together. The Appian Way and another major road came together at this point. And it was named the Three Taverns, really, because there were three stores there. There was a general store, a blacksmith shop, and a house of refreshment, a place of lodging and food and drink. It's really, the real term is trade trebane, which really means three shops, not three taverns, three shops. Verse 16 says that when he arrived in Rome, he was permitted to have his own private lodging, although he was guarded by a soldier. This is not the fate of the other 276 or less prisoners. They didn't get to stay in their own house. There's no doubt that either Festus sent a letter ahead with Paul or sent ahead of Paul saying this man is not a danger. You know, don't treat him like a common criminal. In fact, we couldn't even find charges to bring against the man, you know. Or the centurion that brought him interceded on his behalf, told him what he had done. And because of that, they let him stay in a house. But he was still in chains. And the procedure was, it would have been the soldier's left hand, giving the soldier his right hand free, would have been chained to Paul's right hand. And he would have spent all of his waking time, that way.
1: 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What happens now that Paul's finally in Rome? 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Moody we think you'll benefit from. It's called Your Victory in Jesus. 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

Okay, tonight we're going to be in Ecclesiastes chapter 9. So we pick up in verse 1, Solomon says this, "For I considered all this in my heart so that I could declare it all, that the righteous and the wise and their works are in the hand of God. People know neither love nor hatred by anything they see before them. All things come alike to all. One event happens to the righteous and the wicked, to the good, the clean and the unclean, to him who sacrifices and him who does not sacrifice. As is the good, so is the sinner. He who takes an oath as he who fears an oath." Stop. This is halfway through this particular thought that he's putting forth. But the idea that he's putting forth is there's sort of a, it sounds a bit fatalistic, doesn't it? And he's done this already in this book, and he's doing it again. He's like, it's like, you know, this guy brings sacrifices every Saturday to the temple. This guy's in the pub, and the good guy gets cancer and dies, and the bad guy lives till he's 80, and he stole other people's property, and he got away with it in time. It's like that's what he's saying, and we've been talking about this. Like, if you go to Chalk Hospital, you will find parents from all the different cities in Southern California, from all different ethnicities and all different economic backgrounds. You will see that, that equalizer of things like cancer, or if you work for the CHP and for years you would see all kinds of different types of car accidents and victims of car accidents. And Solomon's like, how's that even work? He almost comes to a place like, why try? You catch that? He's like, why try and be clean when the unclean gets the same thing? Why try and be righteous when the unrighteous gets the same thing? Why make a vow and this guy doesn't make a vow and they both end up with the same situation? And it does seem fatalistic, but we know with Jesus over everything is not. Jesus himself said, it rains on the just and the unjust. And we've talked about this. Good things happen to good people and bad people, and bad things happen to good people and bad people. Life works that way, and given 80 years, we're going to see that entire experience, and if we get bonus years, we'll see it even more. It works that way in every generation. But as I thought about this verse, like what to put over this verse, is the personal element, the nature of our relationship with Jesus Christ. Because we find in heaven, not only do we collectively praise the Lord, but we individually praise the Lord. It's not a generic blended utopia of everyone, socialism, if you will, in heaven, where there's no distinction or uniqueness of tongues, tribes, nations. In fact, we're told heaven is every tongue, tribe, and nation is there, including tongues and tribes and nations that no longer even exist. They're all there singing "Who Else Is Worthy." We're told they're all there singing "Worthy is the Lamb." So we realize that God is not gray or generic. God is light and him is no darkness at all. He's not fatalistic. Gray is fatal. Fatalistic is gray. No distinction of right and wrong, truth and falsehood. Jesus didn't die on the cross so we could be stuck in a fatalistic worldview where somehow God's impersonal and it's dumb luck and it's random and there's no rhyme or reason to blessings or tragedies that could happen in our lives. The human experience is the human experience in a fallen world. The world was one way with Adam and Eve before sin. The world's another way after Adam and Eve until the flood. And then the world's another way after Noah and to this day with the unfolding covenants from Noah to Abraham to Israel, and the new and everlasting covenant. And there's a new heaven and new earth coming. Jesus is personal, we know that. Have you ever been to a great glory harvest crusade? He's like, he's calling people to a personal relationship with Jesus Christ. Not your parents, not your neighbors, not the people that bought you, not this religious system, not a creed, not a baptism in the name of a denomination. He's calling us to a personal relationship because the gospel calls us to a personal relationship. And since Jesus calls us personally, we know that he knows the hairs on our head. That's the great verse about Jesus where he said, he knows the hairs on our head. He knows every cell in our body. So there's no fatalism. He knows when something's clean or unclean in our life. He knows when a vow is a good vow or no vow. He knows all of that. And he died for us to have the personal relationship. The gospel is the personal relationship with Jesus Christ. If I be lifted up, I'll draw men to myself. Anyone comes to me, I'll by no means cast them out. That's the message of the church in time. That's the glory of the kingdom in eternity.
There's no fatalism. It does seem that way. If you limit everything to black and white of time, space, and matter, it might seem that way. But when you see the glory and the promises, we don't see it that way at all. We realize God is personal in every element, every breath, every beat of our heart in our journey. He is personal and over it. And we should be reminded of that tonight. Absolute assurance. And the Spirit bears witness with our spirit that we're His. Then he describes what he thinks this is in verses 3 and 4. He says, this is an evil in all that is done under the sun, or the human experience. That one thing happens to all. Truly the hearts of sons of men are full of evil. Madness is in their hearts while they live, and after that they go to the dead. But for him who is joined to all the living, there is hope. For a living dog is better than a dead lion. This is one of my favorite verses in the poetic books. Because a dead lion is a dead lion. It's over. But a living dog, you might be the dog that everyone, you might be the homeless dog in Pichilemu, Chile, running around looking for food, because, by the way, there's a lot of homeless dogs in Pichilemu, Chile. But you're still a living dog. You're still experiencing life, the date on the calendar, the timeline, what the day brings, and for human beings, the opportunity of the day. The dead lion, they might build monuments to him, but you never know who's going to tear him down. Who else is worthy but Jesus and what he's going to do in our life? And that's what being a living dog is about, what Jesus can do in our life. The dead lion is done. That story is done. It can be rewritten. It can be broken down. It can be studied. You can find 25 quotes about that person and what they left behind. Just Google any dead lion and you'll find 25 quotes online. Quotes by this dead lion. And you can read those quotes and decide for yourself whether or not they're good quotes and worth listening to. You can find some dead lions who serve Jesus Christ and find their quotes, like C.S. Lewis, Dietrich Bonhoeffer, that you can find 25 quotes. Those are worth listening to, those quotes. See, this is how it works. The dead line is done. But see, we're in the land of the living, and we're living dogs, if you will. And because we're living dogs, we have the opportunity of today. Our Father in heaven, hallowed be your name, your kingdom come, on earth as it is in heaven. We have the opportunity of this day to seek the Lord and serve the Lord and keep going forward with the plans and the purposes of the Lord in us, the character, and through us, the fruit. That's what we have. Isn't that beautiful? That's not so bad being a living dog, is it? Because you still have opportunity. There's still opportunity to repent. There's still opportunity for greater steps of faith. There's still opportunity to pray for others. There's still opportunities to serve others. There's still opportunity to dream bigger dreams for the kingdom of God and the glory and the gospel and the Great Commission. It's still there for the living dog on this day. And if you're living tomorrow, be there tomorrow as well. Eternity is so final because the opportunities and the fruit of life is complete and there's no redo or remake or do-over. And that is the reality of it. So that's why we got to always value people that are alive, because the people alive have the opportunity. And the people we care about that aren't saved, they still have opportunity. And the people we love who are serving the Lord, we want to encourage them in fulfilling those opportunities, which, by the way, is why I keep saying to everyone who's retired that we're not retiring, we're refiring, and we're not expiring, but we're inspiring. And I'll admit I'm slowing down, and I'm wondering what that looks like, but I want to make sure when the trumpet sounds and the king comes that I am doing things that day that are advancing the character of Christ in me and the gospel and the kingdom of God through me. Now we read on, verse 5. For the living know that they will die, but the dead know nothing, and they have no more reward. The memory of them is forgotten. Also, their love, their hatred, and their envy have now perished. Nevermore will they share in anything done under the sun. Well, Solomon's pouring it on, isn't he? He's like, I got something to say at this family dinner. And like, you can't really interrupt Pop when he's Solomon because he's the wisest guy that ever lived. So you're not going to really say, hey, Dad, you know, have you thought that through a little bit? But let's point out a couple things about verses 5 and 6. The living know they will die, and we should know we'll die. We should remind ourselves every day we're headed for eternity, and we should look forward to the glory that's coming to us. Death is the doorway to the glory. I was thinking about this. I don't know why, but I've been thinking about Emily Foster a lot. I mentioned from the pulpit the other night about being at Emily Dean's wedding to Bryson, and dancing with Emily Foster, and she was so happy that night, and then she was in eternity.
And we really want our life to have a legacy. And I've been thinking about Emily, how she was a, you know, fourth-year cadet at Air Force Academy. She never got to graduate. But, you know, everything was pure. Everything was beautiful for Emily Foster. And then she left. But I've been thinking about this. Emily Foster in eternity and glory right now. And Phil Wickham's song in my head this morning, this afternoon when I woke up from my nap, I want to run on greener pastures. If Solomon only sees the black and white of time, space, and matter, we'll just say this dimension, but can't see the next dimension, which seems to be the case here, it seems like he's just saying about like what he knows, time, space, and matter. Yeah, if that's all you know, then yeah, enjoy your vain life with your wife. That's what he's going to say in the next passage. If this is it, yeah, if death is the end when you put him in the grave and there's no hope for a dead lion and there's nothing beyond that, then he could be fatalistic and say, you know, just do what you're going to do and enjoy the journey, and then everything's forgotten. Annihilation, if you will, because some religions believe in annihilation. But that's not the case. But one thing he does say is that nevermore will they have a share in anything done under the sun. That is the case. That is true. So this, again, is the exhortation to use our time wisely. Psalm 90, Lord, teach us to number our days that we may gain a heart of wisdom. And Paul the Apostle said to the Ephesians, to redeem the time, for the days are evil. So walk in wisdom. Both cases, they mentioned wisdom while being wise with their time. So in that sense, Solomon is correct in what he's saying here. That for sure, like, you know, once we do your memorial service, you don't get to come back and clean up a mess. You don't get to come back and call someone and say you're sorry. You don't get to redo any of that. It's done. It is what it is. The books are closed. With my surf career, I had so many comebacks. Like, I retired in 85 to start a pro tour. I was a California kid. I had all that success in the peak of my career, winning the Pipe Masters. And then, you know, I had to come back again in 86. And then bodyguards said, come back again in 87, just to lose to Rob Machado when he was 14, who would also be a Hall of Famer and a Pipe Master. Then I go into ministry for 10 years on the East Coast, come back, and I got my retirement. I win the World Championship for Old People. There's another comeback. I got another chance, and I beat Shane Horan again, my rival. But I did have comebacks and more opportunities. But the point is, I could keep coming back to try and get it right, try and get it right, try and get it right. It didn't work like that in eternity. You know, when your career's over, it's over. You can't decide after 10 years, hey, honey, I'm going to be a pro surfer again and win the old guy title. You just, you know, you can't just do that. When it's done, it's done. But I do have a thought I want to bring forth from here that I think is very important that I want to encourage us with. So this is contextual with Solomon. The dead know a lot of things. We just saw on Saturday night when Jesus was glorified that Moses and Elijah showed up. Well, Elijah never died, but Moses did. And they showed up in glory. They're alive. They're not dead. They don't cease. They're there. And what are they talking about? They're coming from eternity talking about Jesus' upcoming decease in Jerusalem. They're coming from another dimension. They're very much alive. They're not dead. And they're talking about what's going to happen next on planet Earth. They're very aware of what's going on. Jesus, when confronting the Sadducees with the resurrection, they didn't believe in it. He said that God is the God of the living. He is the God of Abraham, Isaac, and Jacob, who are in eternity, in present tense, alive. He is therefore the God of the living. Jesus said that. But what's very interesting is in Revelation chapter 6, when Jesus opens a scroll, and one of those scrolls is the martyrs for Jesus. And they're there in eternity, and they say, how long, O Lord? That's a time frame, by the way, in eternity. And he says, just a little bit longer. So the concept of time is known by the martyrs in eternity. They are individuals, and they are collectively a group because they're martyred. And they know and remember what happened on earth because they're martyrs. The dead are very much alive. And they're aware of time, space, and matter, what's going on here, because Jesus said, just till the final numbers are added to you as time, space, and matter is still going on, is essentially what he's saying. So wait a little more. Be patient. That's a time frame. More coming, and then it'll come to pass. Time in eternity, life in eternity, individual identity in eternity, collective identity in eternity, and awareness of what's going on in time that is yet to be fulfilled and needs to happen. The dead are very much alive.
We will be more alive on the day we breathe our last on planet Earth than we ever were on planet Earth. You can be sure of that in Jesus' name and being saved in and through his name. He's the God of the living, not the dead. And he says this in verses 7 through 10. He says, hey, go eat your bread with joy and drink your wine with a merry heart, for God has already accepted your works. Let your garments always be white and let your head lack no oil. Live joyfully with the wife whom you love all the days of your vain life, which he has given you under the sun. All your days of vanity, for this is your portion in life and in the labor which you performed under the sun. Whatever your hand finds to do it with your might, for there is no work or device or knowledge or wisdom in the grave where you are going. Now look at contextually what Solomon is saying here. He really, you can tell in Ecclesiastes, he wished he would have had a happy marriage. I really believe that. He married Pharaoh's daughter for a political alliance, and everything else after that was a political alliance. And then no matter how many pretty girls he brought to the palace, he never found that woman that made his heart skip a beat. He says, whatever you do, what your hand finds to do it with your might. So herein is practical wisdom. This is another one of those self-help books we could go buy or order online on Amazon. And so Solomon is the book writer right here. He's like, hey, listen, by the way, you know I built a kingdom, expanded Israel farther than anyone ever did. Like, I had everybody in check that was our enemy. Everybody paid his tribute. I had the best military. I had this, that, everything else. And so listen to me. Come here, I'm going to give you some advice. Whatever you do, do it with everything you got. Yeah, I say that. A lot of people say that. Oprah says that. Elon Musk says that. Give it your best. All in. Right? I mean, it's cliche. But we can agree with it. Colossians 3:23 says, whatever you do, do it heartily as unto the Lord. That's our excellence. That's why excellence is one of the pillars of WG. That's the motivation for excellence. Not to build an empire that gets left behind or destroyed or stolen or whatever, or devalued. So whatever we do it with all of our heart because we're self-governed and we hold ourselves accountable to give our best effort to the Lord because the cross is the best effort. God so loved the world, he gave his son. That is the shining achievement of all time, space, and matter of excellence. Because scarcely will a wicked man die for someone else and barely, rarely would a righteous man die, but Christ died for us while we were yet sinners. It's the standard of excellence in love, grace, mercy, everything. Jesus always did those things that pleased the Father. What greater excellence is that? If we could get to the day of the Lord and say, I always did those things that pleased the Father, that would be the ultimate standard of excellence in the human experience to the glory of God. So Solomon's right. Do it as unto the Lord. Be your own person that holds yourself accountable. So we say, yeah, we agree with Solomon. Show up early. Do the job. Finish the job. Get better at the job. But all that to say, let me just fix something. Because we can all say, yeah, that works. That works for IBM. That works for Starbucks. That works for the Church of Jesus Christ. That works for all of us, whatever we're doing. So Solomon has got a good point there. And we say, yeah, that's pretty cool. Yeah, whatever your hand finds to do, do it with your might. And again, 1 Corinthians 9 says, when you run a race, don't just run to get the medal that says I ran the Huntington Marathon. Run to win the Huntington Marathon. That's what he's saying. 1 Corinthians 9. All run, but one runs to win. Run in such a way to win. So Paul took the Olympics and said, that's how we should be with Jesus. So that's a good application. We can agree with that. For he says right after that, for there is no work or device or knowledge or wisdom in the grave where you're going. There is work where we're going. The greatest work you've ever done is the work you'll do in eternity. I have long held that Luke 19 with the parable of the minas is very similar to Matthew 25, which I'll get to in a moment. But in Luke 19, the master, it's a parable, the master gives this one, you know, gives the distribution, and he gives, remember, a parable is an earthly story with a heavenly meaning. And he gives the one mina. And that servant makes 10 minas. That's a great return on anything. 10 times is a fantastic return. When the master comes and the servant gives an account. The master says, well done. You earned 10 minas. Now you're going to rule 10 cities. So this is an upgrade. It's progressive
advancement in a career, if you will. But this career isn't time, space, and matter. The 10 minus is like time, and the 10 cities is like eternity. And then later on, this master takes from the person who did nothing, because we're told, for him who has, more will be given, but him who doesn't have, even what they have will be taken from. He takes from them and gives it to the one who had 10 cities. Now, okay, I believe that's speaking of eternity. But the best way to prove that speaking of eternity is Matthew 25. Because Matthew 25, from start to finish, is Jesus talking on his return and eternity. And in Matthew 25, he tells the same parable with slightly different, 1 minus, 2 minus, 5 minus. And the one that had 5 got 10, and the one that had 2 got 4. And in both cases, he says, well done, good and faithful servant. You've been faithful few, enter to the joy of your Lord. And the entire chapter is clearly, starting with the 10 virgins with the oil, the entire chapter is 100% red letters teaching on the return of Jesus Christ, eternity, and accountability to Jesus. So there, the ones that were faithful here are advancing there. And we realize when we harmonize scriptures about what the new earth is like, what heaven is like, we will be doing things. We're told that we'll judge angels, probably fallen angels. We will rule and reign with him. And there's work to do in the new earth, in our new bodies, with the new heaven on earth and a new universe. That's part of that. Because when we sinned, Adam sinned, men died, the planet died, and the universe died. But when all things are restored, not only does it equal what previously existed, men without sin, a planet without sin, and a universe without sin, because we're told all creation groans, that's the universe, Romans 8. When Christ comes to set up heaven on earth, his kingdom, it's us in new bodies, us on a new earth, the same earth, just like we're the same people. We'll know each other. We'll recognize each other in eternity. So we'll be on earth. We were created for earth. Remember, earth was created for us to live on it. It's our ultimate home, but it's going to be the new earth with our new bodies. And heaven will be on earth, just as Father was walking with Adam in the garden. It will all not just be restored, but surpassed. So all those herbivores that became carnivores will once again be herbivores. No more carnivores. We won't sin because we won't want to sin, and we'll have no interest in sin. It will be contrary to our nature, just like it's contrary to God's holy nature. And we will rule and reign with him. And the work we're going to do is based upon the work we did. And the advancement you get with Abba Father for eternity is once and for all based upon our faithfulness in time, space, and matter. So show up early, do the job, finish the job, and get better at the job. Because it's not cut off what we do here. It's not like one and done, raced, like you lost your memory in a car accident or amnesia or something. No, it's continuation. Our work will carry over. And that work is Christ in us to become like him, the character, and his work through us to advance the gospel and the Great Commission, as he said, for each one of us, that workmanship, Ephesians 2:10, that he wants to do in our life. And by the way, in the new heaven, new earth, and all eternity, in our glorified bodies, we're going to continue to increase in knowledge. When we're with him, we'll know him as he is, and we will have a fuller knowledge, but we'll have increased knowledge because the Bible itself says that he's going to show us in ages to come the riches and the glory of his grace and mercy toward us. So we have a complete knowledge of a certain type when we get into eternity with the glory of our bodies, but it will be a perpetual, increasing, growing knowledge. It's not yet revealed what we'll be like, but when he comes in his glory, we will be in that glory. We will never be equal to God because we're created in his image, but we will reflect God. And we need to rethink what we're doing in time. We need to rethink about where we're headed in eternity.

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1: On today's edition of Real Life Radio, Pastor Jack begins a new series called 2 Peter Combat Faith with his message called Look What You've Become. 2 Peter is a short letter written by the Apostle Peter to encourage us to stand firm and to grow in our faith. And here Peter shows us that a real relationship with Christ will actually change who we are. You see, when we truly follow Jesus, there's a visible difference in our lives. It's not just about believing. It's about the kind of transformation that makes the people around us say, look what you've become. So today, Pastor Jack reminds us that Peter himself didn't change overnight. When we look at Peter's life through the years, we can see that he was transformed over time. And when we look back at who we used to be and compare it to who we are right now, we can't help but see the Lord's transforming grace in our lives. Now, with his message called, Look What You've Become, here's pastor and Bible teacher, Jack Hibbs.
3: I'm going to ask you to stand and open your Bibles to 2 Peter chapter 1 today as we kick off our study in 2 Peter, this great epistle. You're going to hear the reason why it is an epistle that is hotly contended, that there are those who will seek to undermine what it says, and the spirit that Peter addresses and equips us to fight against is a spirit that is still today alive in its anti-Christ type of position. 2 Peter chapter 1, we'll be reading verses 1 to 4.

week or two, and that is the fact that we're looking at a message entitled, Look What You've Become. And I need you to mark that down today. Look what you've become. That's the statement and or question that is so necessary in our lives to face. Heavenly Father, we pray that today and for the course of this entire study, Father, that the Holy Spirit, the author of the Bible, spoke to Peter, spoke to a generation of believers 2,000 years ago. We look to you, Lord. You're the originator of Scripture. And so with that in mind, God, we pray that with the author's intent, which would technically be your will being done, that today, 21 centuries later, that today the author's intent, dear Holy Spirit, would be to us what is needed in this day and age. We need to know how to walk, and we need to know how to war, and we need to know how to worship. We need to know how to exist at a time like this. And Father, I know that this message is direct, it is strong, and the words of Peter pierce our hearts today, and I pray that everyone within the hearing of this message would have the intellectual honesty to look at you face to face and make a decision about who or what they might be and make a decision based upon what they see. And Lord, start that work, please, in my life. We pray in Jesus' name, and all God's people said, amen. Amen. You can be seated, church. And we are looking at this message entitled, Look What You've Become. I don't know what comes to your mind when you hear that. Somebody might turn to you with a scowl on their face and say, Look what you've become. Could be that someone turns to you in a spirit of assessment and they say, Look what you've become. The tone of how that is said is all predicated upon what is observed. People will make that assessment based upon what they observe of you and I as believers. Peter is writing to believers. Listen, he's writing to those who have identified themselves as Christians, Christ followers. You guys know well from 1 Peter in our verse-by-verse study that Peter was writing, first of all, he was writing to the gathering of the church that had fled Rome and great parts of the Roman Empire, that they had fled the persecution that began against believers. And that persecution would ebb and flow throughout the early centuries of the church. And you remember that the church really, by and large, you know, the population of the Christian church in the Roman Empire was radically growing in the first and second century. And that makes sense because the gospel preached man's individual freedom from both the bonds of this world, listen, the bonds of this world, and most importantly, release from sin and from the grave and from death itself, because Jesus had said, if a man were to die believing in me, yet shall he live. And it's the gospel of God that is found in the Bible that tells mankind that there's way more to you than your physical existence. In fact, your physical existence is the least important part of your existence, that the other part of you lives forever. However, or but, your physical existence has a great, great influence on your future. And so the church was growing because, outcasts, listen, outcasts of the culture, they warmed up to the gospel. It was the best news they heard. So you had a lot of people who were slaves that got saved. The early church was full of, listen, full of slaves. And it was full of women. They didn't have many rights. They found rights in Christianity. They found rights in Christ. And the effect of their witness began to engulf the Roman world, the Western world. And cultures were changing. And here's the strange thing. In fact, if you're a political leader anywhere in this nation or in this world, what you really want to have under your jurisdiction are a whole lot of Christians in your population. Did you know that historically? Because they're rule keepers.

0: Christians have proven to be good citizens. Christians care about those that are sick or homeless or wounded. And the evidence is overwhelming all around the world. The leading faith around the world that establishes missionary outpost hospitals and downtown university hospitals and care outreaches have been Christian for the last 2,000 years, all around the world. Because Christ transforms an individual. When you say that you're a Christian, what does that mean? And what else does it not mean when you say that you're a Christian? And so the world ought to look to you and I and be able to say, look what you've become. And I know right well, especially after last service, this message, if done, I believe, rightly by me, that is me yielding to what I believe the Lord gave me in preparation for this message, I'm not saying this to be cute. It's quite possible that you might hear today's message and you'll never come back here again. Because it will be too much for you. It will be too much reality for you. The Roman Empire was being wonderfully affected by the Christian community. And Rome saw the benefits of it. But there was a man who had a political agenda. He had his own political agenda. And he had a desire to be known throughout history to be the greatest emperor the empire had ever known. And this man's name was Nero. And so Nero embarked upon a tremendous campaign to bring, listen to this, nothing's new under the sun, to bring to people government-funded, government-paid games. In this case, it was the arena, the Colosseum, the gladiatorial games, all of these things. And he saw how the people loved it, and so the government funded what people wanted. Nero thought he was going to win the allegiance of people by giving them what they want. And that is a very dangerous path to go down, because when you give people what they want, eventually you run out of what they want. And then you can't produce it any longer. And then they will turn on you and they will destroy you. And this is human history. And so this happened. Nero couldn't feed anymore the machine of Rome. And those entertainments began to wane. He embarked upon a construction theme of Rome that he could redo it in his own glory. And when that began to fail, he instigated some hoodlums to go out and set Rome on fire. And the senators knew it. The Roman army knew it. And yet his hard and heavy hand, Nero began to even turn upon those that were once loyal to him. And listen, when he got found out, he turned and he blamed the Christians. And word got out. And listen, a lie goes. Mark Twain said, a lie goes around the world twice before the truth ever gets its shoes on. And Nero began to spin the lie. People began to blame the Christians for the fires of Rome. And that persecution against the Christians spread. That's 1 Peter. 2 Peter, now mark this. This is critical. 1 Peter was written at about 62-63 A.D. 2 Peter is written about 65-66 A.D. So let's say some 3 to 4 years goes by. And that's important to the introduction of our study, because 1 Peter is very, very simple, very, very simple writings. Nobody doubted that Peter was written by 1 Peter. Are you listening to me? No scholars that scrutinize this stuff have any problem believing that Peter wrote 1 Peter, because it's kind of clumsy. It's not really high-end language. The sentence structure, very basic. It's not elaborate. It's not, what's the word? It's not refined. And just hearing you read the opening verses of 2 Peter, I don't know if you're paying attention, you can hear the difference. It sounds very Pauline. It sounds like Paul. His sentence structure is different. The words he uses are different. This is Peter, the Galilean fisherman, country bumpkin, who wrote 1 Peter, and now 2 Peter? And yet, it's as though two people wrote it, two different people. What's happened? And scholars argue back and forth. This can't be Peter. It's too educated. This can't be Peter. It's too good. This can't be Peter. It's so much like Paul. What's the title of today's message? Look what you've become. You know what I think it is? I think it's Peter. You want to know why? Peter's all grown up. 4 years have gone by since Peter wrote. The very movement of Peter's words tells us that something has happened in his own life. He's been transformed by the power of God. Dear church family, can you look back 3 to 4 years ago at the person you once used to be, and now you look at who you are today in Christ Jesus, and you can say today, look what I've become. Look what I've become by the grace of God. Look what I've become by the kindness of God and by the faithfulness of God in your life. Look what you've become.
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0: To grow in the grace and the knowledge of Jesus and to have things like lust or temper or pride or selfishness now under control by the power of God. He did that. And you're the one most surprised. It's not just your husband or your wife or your kids. You're the one most surprised at what God has done in your life. But I stress this. Can you say that there's a difference in your life from the last 3 to 4 years, just like Peter was changed? Yeah, it's very Pauline-like. It's very high shelf logic and argument. I think it's because Peter is 4 years older in Christ. Would to God that you wouldn't identify or recognize me in 4 years from today. I hope that my spiritual growth and development in Christ would be light years ahead of where I am today. Is that the same passion that you have? God wants you to grow in the image of His Son, Jesus. We'll look at this more clearly as we begin to go through this because it's very, very strong. So the audience now, those that Peter is writing to, is the same group of people, but now he's telling them, all right, here's what you need to take on now. Imagine him calling you up. Imagine Peter calling you up and saying, I know we haven't talked in 3 to 4 years. By the way, here's what's up now for you to be advancing in your Christian faith. Number one, mark this down, believer, he would say to you on the phone. Don't let anybody undermine the deity of Jesus Christ. That there are people going up and down your streets undermining the deity of Jesus Christ. And he's going to say to us, mark those passages and know who Jesus Christ is. Secondly, it's all about faith. Faith in him. It's not your faith, it's faith in him. He's going to talk to us about the need of trusting Christ completely. And the third thing is the knowledge of God. This book over and over again talks about the knowledge of God. To know God. To experience God. He's going to stress this. Now look, some of you here might have a hard time with, you have to be careful about talking about experience. We don't want to have an experiential kind of Christianity. Can I maybe hopefully repackage what you have a tendency to say? How about if you and I have a true faith in the Lord Jesus Christ that has transformed us, and as the Bible says, He is transforming us from glory to glory. In other words, we're getting all growed up day by day. That at a point in time, you should see a difference. Those who live with us and around us should see a difference in our lives. That's Christianity. Jesus saves us. Friends, listen carefully. Christ saves us. Jesus went to the cross. He died on the cross and rose again from the dead. Because, listen, we cannot save ourselves. God will accept no good person into heaven. Read your Bible. No good person makes it into heaven. In fact, because man has a horrific propensity to embrace religion, there's a lot of very moral, good people in hell. You can't get to heaven by being good. Now, some of you are offended by that, and the rest of us are saying, whew, thank God. Then how do we go? How do we get there? by putting your trust, hope, and faith fully upon the finished work of Jesus Christ, that this faith that you've put in Him, He's the object. And you, listen, you exercise the decision to be dependent upon Jesus Christ. It's a decision that you make. Now, many of you, I know you guys talk to me all the time. By the way, I love this church. I want you to know that. I'm not just saying that because I'm here. I was speaking up in Central California yesterday at a wonderful church. And it was great. It's just also very great to come home. And I love the dynamics of this church. What's great about this church is you can't exactly point to a definition of the ethnicity of this church. I love that. Maybe that's one of the things I love the most. Well, is it an Asian church? Yes. Is it a black church? Yes. Is it a Caucasian church? Yes. Are you with me? I love it. I love it. It's a little sample of heaven. But then listen, this is a non-denominational church. This is a non-denominational gathering. Some of you come from other churches on a Sunday morning. I met two people last service. They came from another church. They went to the early service. I don't see how that's possible. Our service is at 7:15. How could they have gone to an earlier than that service? I thought the whole world was sleeping prior to that, but they said they went to a service and they quickly came here. Wow. And I said, why'd you come here? Oh, we go to our church, but then we come here for Bible study to learn about God. Okay, hallelujah. That's great. That's great. There's all kinds of flavor, size, and colors here. Just understand this. There are Arminians here that hold to the Arminian view. There are post-tribulationists here. There's mid-tribbers. There are Calvinists here. There's people in between that. There's people who don't even know what I'm talking about. And they come here and they got their Bible. And we're all growing in the grace and knowledge of Jesus. And I just love that because this is what God's Word does to us. So I say that because I believe in the sovereignty of God. That God is sovereign. But I also believe in the fact that when God saves you, when you come to put your faith in Jesus, you're saved. You're born again. I just want to make sure that today, and you listen today, that believing in Jesus, I hope that's not all you have. So Jack, are you contradicting yourself? Not at all. You may claim today to believe in Jesus. You may say that you accepted Christ yesterday or 20 years ago. But you believe in Jesus, and yet, listen, I believe in the sovereignty of God to provide salvation to all people. I believe everyone has the opportunity to believe, but not all believe. But to those who truly believe, listen to me, those who truly believe, exercise faith in Christ. That is, they put their full weight upon the atoning work of Jesus at the cross, and they're the ones who say that there in me dwells no good thing. That Jesus Christ died for sinners and I am the chief among them. Isn't that how you feel? That's how I feel. I don't need to know about your sin. I'm overwhelmed about what Jesus saved me from. If I relax my mind and let my faith down for 5 minutes, I get swallowed up in the depression of my pre-Christ life. You know what I'm talking about? And so I keep that guard of faith up. And what is it? Is it your faith? It's not my faith. It's the object of my faith. It's Him. He saves. He died. He rose again from the grave. He rescues all those who will call out to Him no matter what you've ever done in life. You come to Him in repentance of sin and He says, come to me and I'll save you. But you've got to recognize that He's the Savior and you're the one that's lost. He's sinless. We are the sinners. And in that moment, by His salvation, the Holy Spirit is put within a believer and He goes to work. Now listen, I believe in the sovereignty of God and I believe that His salvation is effective. I mean that His salvation, once that clock starts ticking or that moment goes off inside of a true believer, that true believer begins to walk a life of faith. And that walk of faith, you can observe. Look what you've become. Are you different than when you first accepted Christ? Has there been a change? The first argument we'll be looking at today is found right there in verse 1. Look what you've become. The fact that you've become now, if you're a true follower of the Lord Jesus Christ, is that you become an instrument in the hands of God. I want you to judge yourself today. the true follower of Jesus, not the believer, the true follower of Jesus, the one who has put their faith in him, understands something, that God has now made you an instrument in his hand, and there's something to this. Mark it down. It's the fact that you have a purpose now for your very existence. And Peter is going to introduce us to an awesome, what's the word? It could be looked at as an oxymoronic statement. It's like, what? And look at it. Verse 1. Simon Peter, a bondservant and apostle of Jesus Christ. Stop right there. Two words, bondservant and apostle. Circle those words. Bondservant. This is that famous or well-known word, doulos. It's the Greek word doulos. It means that you're not just a slave. Watch this. Peter is saying, I've always been a slave. By the way, you know, I love all of you, but please don't be offended at this. You and I have always been a slave, like Peter is saying to us today. All of us. You say, keep it to yourself, Pastor. I'm not a Christian. You're a slave. I don't care who you are. You're a slave. Watch this. When he says bondservant, it implies I was once a slave, like everybody else. But a bondservant, a doulos, is something different. It takes the understanding of slavery, and it takes that individual and plunges them headlong into a greater form of slavery. Are you listening to me? You see, Jack, are you inviting us to consider ourselves to be slaves and then to make the decision to even become a greater slave? That's right.
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1: 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Today, Pastor Bill Martin will be preaching on the book of Hebrews, chapter 12, verse 22 to verse 29.
2: We are going to a place with myriad of angels. Where we're going is populated. And this is a bit odd because churches don't often get into this very much, because we think that heaven's kind of out there somewhere, and there's going to be a few people we know out there. But we're going to a myriad, billions upon billions upon billions, I would guess, that will be welcoming us in to our new home. And so they become examples to us of living in the grace of God, in the presence of God, and that there's always life there, and it's eternal life. So we see that we've been brought to the mountain of grace, not the law, the city of the living God, where there's myriads of angels, and to a general assembly, the general assembly and church. I like the way the two are together. We are part of the family of the general assembly and the church of the firstborn. Just as God called Israel, the general assembly, the nation of his firstborn in Exodus 24, we, the church, are the called of his firstborn in the new covenant. If you've been born again, then you are considered firstborn. And as such, you already have your inheritance. Heaven, that's your inheritance. You're enrolled in heaven. And to God, the judge of all. Or other translations have written in Revelation 21:27, where it says our names are written in the Lamb's Book of Life. And what this means is that your name is not only in Jesus' Book of Life, it is also known to the Father, who is the judge of all. So the judge looks at the Lamb's Book of Life and he says, covered by the blood. You don't need to judge this one. So when you stand before him, you know now that he is not going to judge you according to the law, but accept you based on the spiritual bloodline, which connects you to Jesus. The only thing that God will judge for Christians will be our works to determine what kind of rewards we get. Number five is, and to the spirits of the righteous made perfect. That's an interesting phrase. We not only will be greeted by angels in heaven, but also all believers who have gone on before us. Some see this as a reference to the Old Testament saints that believed in the coming of the Messiah and were made perfect through the resurrection. If that's true, then the author may be thinking about the great men of faith back in chapter 11. And I think that's a reasonable view of that phrase. Number six, and to Jesus, the mediator of the new covenant. All through the book of Hebrews, the author has been making the case that Jesus is better, right? If you remember from the beginning, he's our high priest. He's better than all of the law, all of the things that they were used to in the sacrificial system and the priesthood then. The high priest was the mediator between man and God. The high priest under the law would go into the Holy of Holies once a year with the blood of the sacrifice to the mercy seat and make atonement for the sins of the people. Jesus was so much better in that he was the sacrifice and entered into the Holy of Holies to make atonement once and for all for us. He was the high priest taking his own blood to offer for the sins of man. So there was no need for them to go back to the earthly priesthood to make atonement for them when they had Jesus to mediate a new covenant of salvation by grace through faith. And maybe this is something that some of us need to hear today. There can be such a temptation sometimes if you've been brought up in a church where there are priests and altars. I was brought up in that environment. Sometimes, like these early believers, we can think that to really be right with God, we need to go through the mediator like a priest who will do some kind of a religious ritual for us. We got used to it. We saw it. It was tangible. Say a mass, light a candle, do confession, or whatever it was that we were used to doing. But what the author says is you've come to Mount Zion and to Jesus. He's all that you need. He's the only mediator between God and men. And the last thing that the author is saying, and to the sprinkled blood, which speaks better than the blood of Abel. Takes us all the way back to the beginning, to the Garden of Eden, doesn't it? Just after the Garden of Eden, the fall of man. Abel's blood cried out for justice and revenge. The law was just. It did punish the guilty and to the point of holiness, the moral code that man needed to follow. It began then. The law also provided through justice revenge, an eye for an eye and a tooth for a tooth. So all this, he said, this sprinkled blood even speaks better than the blood of Abel. Yes, the law is just, and yes, the just will prevail, and God did care about the blood of Abel. A lot of us sometimes would like to claim the blood of Abel to get even with the person that really did us wrong, right? I mean, that's just the way we are. We want justice, Lord. I want revenge. But what so often happens is when you don't see them getting what they deserve for the wrong that they did towards you, you let that affect your own spiritual walk with the Lord. You become bitter. Remember what this is saying in right before these verses, in verse 14, 15, don't let that root of bitterness get within you. You begin to feel cheated, and you allow that root of bitterness to spring up in your heart. And this is part of what happened to Esau, again, towards his brother. The sprinkled blood of Jesus speaks better than the blood of Abel because his blood was sprinkled on the mercy seat. Connect that in your mind, the mercy seat. His blood does not carry out vengeance, but it cries out forgiveness. Forgiveness to the ones that did you wrong. And forgiveness to you who had come before God even with your own sins. It is the same thing that we heard Jesus do. The blood that was sprinkled on the altar was really the blood of Jesus who on the cross said what? Forgive them, Lord. They don't know what they're doing. You know one of the best things to think about when somebody's really hurt you bad? When they're not a Christian? Well, I'll save it when they are a Christian for another day. But when they're not a Christian, you can say, forgive them, Lord. They don't know what they're doing. They're not saved. This is the only world they know. This is how they act. Unforgiveness and hate have a way of affecting us and enslaving us. The better way is knowing that we have come to Mount Zion and to the sprinkled blood of the Lamb where we can, by the power of the Holy Spirit, say, Father, forgive them. They don't know what they did to me. And this requires maturity. This requires you knowing the forgiveness has been shown you. If you know the forgiveness has been shown you and the blood that was shed for you, you can do this. It takes an act of the will. It takes time reflecting in the Word. But you can do this. You see, this gets back to the whole theme that the author has been talking about in chapter 11 and chapter 12 about running the race and being trained up to run the race by our Heavenly Father, who is our coach, who disciplines us along the way. And when we stumble and get off track, and he says, get up, get back in the race, keep your focus on the prize, on the goal, which is my son, Jesus. He does this for our own good because he loves us. For what father is there that does not discipline his own son? And so he is the one that when we've been hurt, tells us to get up, keep running the race. Yeah, I know what they did to you. I know it destroyed your life, but I'm the prize. I'm your inheritance. You have come to Mount Zion, not to Mount Sinai. We want to go to Mount Sinai when we've been wrong. But he's saying, no, I want you to stay over here. And I believe that there is a discipline of love that we are exhorted to operate in, that we're seeing in this chapter. The book of Jude talks about watching out for unforgiveness and bitterness and hatred. And what the Holy Spirit seems to be saying is, in our mind and in our heart, we need to keep coming back to Mount Zion, remember these things that we already have and the glorious things that await us. Don't be like Esau. Don't sell out cheap. I've been spending a lot of time recently thinking about heaven, because just a few short years ago, my dad was dying of cancer. And I've been praying for my dad my whole life. And he was brought up in a very religious, liturgical church, tried to be a good man, go to church every Sunday, pay his tithe. And I used to ask him, I said, Dad, how do you know if when you die you'll go to heaven? He says, well, I'm a good guy. I'm better than most. I try not to steal. I'm trying to do my best. And, you know, all the typical answers you hear from people that are stuck in religiosity. And I finally had the opportunity, one of the good things, when he had nothing else to do, laying on his bed, and he wasn't going to last much longer. So I read to him, and I had him read, and I spoke to him, and we spent time going over and over and over, just the simple gospel. And I finally said, Dad, this is the core of it. And he finally got it, just 2 days before he died. And this is what happens to so many of us. We're not ready to listen until there's something extreme going on in our life. Don't let that be you. But I read chapters like this to him and tried to explain the difference between the law and grace. And he had understood that God was a God of grace under the law. He didn't quite get it, because we're so stuck on an eye for an eye, a tooth for a tooth, and just trying to do righteous works to try and please God. But when he could finally get the idea of grace and that Jesus did it all, he was able to see it, I believe. And now I think of the joy that he must have in heaven and they must be experiencing right now. Those thoughts keep everything in perspective for me, whether I'm in a difficult situation or not. Whether I'm going through something or I know someone else is going through something or someone's causing me a lot of problems, I can choose to let it refine me and draw me closer to the Lord, or I can choose to let it knock me off track. And there is no little issue that this author is dealing with here with us. Don't let a root of bitterness spring up within you. This becomes a legalistic Christianity that tries to mix law with grace. And there's a lot of churches that fall into that. We don't want to do that.
1: 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But first, we would like to let you know a little more about Calvary Chapel, Puerto Vallarta. 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Another of our ministries is Manna for Breakfast, offered through daily live streams and an audio podcast featuring chronological readings of Scripture that allow you to read the entire Bible in 1 year. 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We also have Bible studies and weekly evangelism outreach, as well as special seasonal outreaches to various neighborhoods around Puerto Vallarta. 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So come down to visit us sometime if you have the chance. We would be delighted to see you in person at Calvary Chapel, Puerto Vallarta. Now, let's get back to today's sermon from the book of Hebrews.
2: He says in these last verses, see to it that you do not refuse him who is speaking. For if those did not escape when they refused him who warned them on earth, much less will we escape who turned away from him who warns from heaven. And his voice shook the earth then, but now he has promised, saying, yet once more I will shake not only the earth, but also the heaven. This expression, yet once more, denotes the removing from those things which can be shaken as of created things, so that those things which cannot be shaken may remain. The first word says, see to it. See, or the idea in the Greek is keep seeing, is really the tense of it. We are to keep seeing to it that we do not refuse the Lord who is speaking to us. The amazing thing is that we all forget this. At least I do. We can hear the Lord's voice speak to us and not be afraid. And this is because there's no condemnation for the believer in Christ. When we do something wrong, when we fall into these situations, we get angry, we're waiting for God to chastise us. We're waiting for God to knock us down. But there is no condemnation for the believer. We don't have to feel condemned like the children of Israel who didn't want to hear the voice of God. To them, he was so holy and powerful, and they were so sinful, just hearing his voice might cause them to die. But you and I can hear the voice of the Lord speaking to us, and in that we can be encouraged. We can listen to him and keep listening to him. Like a loving father, when a loving father corrects their sons, and they sit him down and say, you really blew it, son or daughter. I want to let you know that this is something that did not please me, something you did wrong, but this is what I want you to do now. And he extends the grace and tells us to do it. Get back up and get back in the race. It's interesting that when Jesus was on the Mount of Transfiguration with Moses, who represented the law, and Elijah, who represented the prophets, the disciples heard the voice of God speak audibly from heaven and say, this is my beloved son, hear him. And when they looked up, the one that was there left was Jesus. Just like the children of Israel, they heard the voice of God. But what amazes me, they didn't tremble and say, Jesus, don't ever let us hear that voice again. Why? They had been hearing the voice of God for at least 2 years. Every time Jesus spoke, it was a voice that was familiar. It was a voice, but it was powerful. This was God, the first person of the Trinity. And then now they're getting it. Whoa. They look up and only Jesus is there. No longer Mount Sinai. Mount Zion, on the Mount of Transfiguration. It's very, very amazing how God likes to speak to us through these imageries and these symbols of mountains. The amazing thing about the faith that you and I have, unlike any other religion, is that Jesus speaks to us. Now, to me, he speaks loudest through his word. And we know from the Gospel of John that Jesus is the very Word of God. He's the Logos. I know that he does speak to us, and today he is speaking to us right now through this chapter. And what he is saying is we better not refuse what he has to say to us. If God's telling you something that you need to let go and not develop a root of bitterness, God is telling you you need to get back up and get in the rest. If he's telling you to walk in his grace, then this is him speaking, and we need to listen. The voice of the Lord shook the earth when the law was given, and some men refused to listen to it, and so ultimately fell under God's judgment. But God is going to speak once more, probably referring to Jesus' second coming, when he will speak to a Christ-rejecting world, and the world will literally be shaken at the end of millennium. Every building will fall, every mountain will be crushed. He said, I can't even begin to imagine what it's going to be like. And be replaced with the only unshakable thing in the universe that will remain for eternity, the New Jerusalem, and the new earth. Verse 28, therefore, since we receive a kingdom which cannot be shaken, let us show gratitude by which we may offer to God an acceptable sacrifice with reverence and awe, for our God is a consuming fire. This is a good reminder for us all, since we have this wonderful kingdom now, and we can look forward to an eternal kingdom which cannot be shaken. Nothing will ever separate us from the love of God in Christ Jesus, where we are co-heirs and sons and daughters of our real Father. Let us show gratitude now. Let us live grace now. Offer up to God an acceptable sacrifice. In your worship, in your work, in your home, in your relationships, keep your mind fixed on the finish line. Because we serve a God who is a consuming fire. Now, this is a warning of His holiness. Yes, we are a part of Mount Zion. Praise God. Amen. But He's still a consuming fire. I think the author wants to keep it balanced. One commentator interpreted this verse as saying, will consume anything which distracts you from your relationship and dependency on Him. God's holy fire will consume anything which distracts you from your relationship and your dependency on Him. If you are at a place where you are experiencing the fire of God, fear not. For if allowed to burn, the warmth and brightness of His love will indeed burn away all that is unfruitful and distracting in your walk with Him. We have been born again. We are His sons and daughters. We're in the family. So the Father does not condemn His own children to the judgment of eternity in hell. But He will discipline us, and He does want to burn away the things that are undesirable in Him. And He will discipline us and tell us to walk after the things of the Spirit, not after the things of the flesh, not to be the Esau's of this world, to be the ones that are willing to forgive, be the ones that can go through great difficulties and great trials and come out on the other side and still be the ones that model the Lord, model Jesus Christ, model to the world what it's like to be a son or a daughter of our King and our Savior. So this is the encouragement of the book of Hebrews as we are looking into this, as Jesus is our great high priest. And it's exciting to be thinking about this and examining this, because this is when we celebrate His blood that He offered up on Mount Zion and that He took into the Holy of Holies. And it should be a time where we press in more to that in our walk with Him and become less like Mount Sinai. But because of our upbringing, because of our families, we can sometimes go back to their church as we go home, or our friends come with us and go to various services or churches, Catholic or Protestant. And it can be focusing back on those things like the temple, going back to the religious system and going back to the ritual. And we can feel compelled at times that maybe we should acquiesce a little bit to that. Read the book of Hebrews. Keep reading this chapter. And you'll see, no, you're safe in your Father's arms, just where He wants you. We need to worship Him in spirit and truth. Thank Him for His forgiveness and thank Him for the work that He's doing, and thank Him for our inheritance. So, Father, we do thank You for this morning. We thank You for these words, that You are the God that speaks to Your sons and daughters. You're speaking to us now. We thank You for them. We thank You for this author had such a love for these people that he was willing to go out on a limb and tell them directly that they were in sin, that in their fellowships they were having conflicts, there were bitterness. There was sin going on. There was people going back into the religious system. All these things He lovingly confronts and encourages them like a father. So we thank You for these words. And God, we want to respond to them now. And we want to live them out before You. And any of us that are going through this is the time where you just go before Your Father. Ask Him for forgiveness of these. There are things that He's showing you. You need to repent of and be real. Not like Esau, but just ask Him to forgive you. And if we don't know Him If we've only ever known the religious system and the type of worship that they did in the temple, where it was all by outward works. The Bible says if you confess Jesus as Lord and Savior, believe that he died on the cross, literally died on the cross, and rose literally, and you believe that by faith, and that he's alive at the right hand of God, you will be saved. And you will be co-heirs. You will be part of the family of God. You pray it to him. You open up your hearts and speak directly to him. No other mediator is needed. By that you'll be cleansed. And by that you are co-heirs with the sons and daughters of God. Thank you, Father. In Jesus' name, amen.
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0: Solomon began to build the house of the Lord at Jerusalem on Mount Moriah, where the Lord had appeared to his father David, at the place that David had prepared on the threshing floor of Ornan the Jebusite. So this is about a 7-year project, and please note with me the phrase, the place, because it is the same that we saw last time, the place. And so when Jesus goes to be crucified, it says, and therefore he went to the place.
1: 2 Corinthians 3:12 tells us, since we have such hope, we use great boldness of speech. 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How cool that all the things in the Bible tie together. Today, Pastor Ron's putting the pieces of the puzzle together of stories from the Old Testament, translating to the New Testament. Where Abraham had attempted to give his son as a sacrifice was the same place where God would allow his son to be sacrificed for all mankind. It's incredible the significance of this land and the things that transpired on it. But today, you get to hear about Solomon laying the foundation of the temple here. It's fascinating, isn't it? Now let's join Pastor Ron in the book of 2 Chronicles chapter 2 for today's edition of Boldly Speaking.
0: Verse 11, then Hiram, king of Tyre, answered in writing, which he sent to Solomon, because the Lord loves his people. He said, he has made you king over them. Hiram also said, listen to this pagan king. Blessed be the Lord God of Israel, who made heaven and earth, for he has given King David a wise son, endowed him with prudence and understanding, who will build a temple, notice, for the Lord. He uses Yahweh as the name, and a royal house for himself. Listen, at some point, maybe Hiram, as David is corresponding with Hiram, and there's this relationship, maybe we will see Hiram in heaven because of the influence that King David had upon him. And now he says, I have sent skillful men, endowed with understanding.

mother's side. Very important. So now he is coming back into the land, and blow your mind, to build God's house. What an amazing job. Notice that he is skilled to work in gold and silver, bronze and in iron, stone and wood, purple and blue, and fine linen and crimson, and to make any engraving and to accomplish any plan which may be given to him with your skillful men and with the skillful men of my Lord King David, your father. Now, therefore, the wheat and the barley and the oil and the wine which my Lord has spoken of, let him send it to his servants. And we will cut wood from Lebanon as much as you need, and he will bring it to you in rafts by the sea to Joppa. So go to Israel with us. Joppa's still there. Joppa's been one of the oldest seaports in Israel. And so they would take them from up by Beirut down the Mediterranean. Pretty cool. And then right into Joppa, which is about 20 miles, 30 miles up to Jerusalem. So not very far up into there, and I could be wrong with that number, but it certainly didn't seem that long when we've been on the bus there. So he says, we're going to send it to Joppa, and then you'll carry it up to Jerusalem. And Solomon numbered all the aliens, or the foreign workers, in the land after the census in which David his father had numbered them, and there were found to be 153,600. That is a huge workforce. But please note with me that, now listen, they wanted to know what foreigner was in their land. Why is that so wrong? What's so wrong with having a record of somebody entering the country? Well, it's biblical. It's right here. And then verse 18, and he made 70,000 of them bearers of burdens, 80,000 stone cutters in the mountains, and 3,600 overseers to make the people work. Verse 1, chapter 3. Now Solomon began to build the house of the Lord at Jerusalem on Mount Moriah, where the Lord had appeared to his father David, at the place that David had prepared on the threshing floor of Ornan the Jebusite. So this is about a 7-year project. And please note with me the phrase, the place, because it is the same that we saw last time, the place. And so when Jesus goes to be crucified, it says, and therefore he went to the place. There was only one flat place on the Temple Mount, only one. The rest of it that they have uncovered is very hilly and rocky. There is only one place on the Temple Mount where there was a flat, level place. And the Muslims have a shrine over it. It's not the Dome of the Rock. It's not the Alaska Mox. It's north of the Dome of the Rock, which leads us to believe that in the tribulation period, there's a very good possibility that the Dome of the Rock doesn't have to be destroyed or even moved. In fact, Ezekiel says that there is a wall that separates the holy from the profane. So it is very possible. By the way, we won't be here. We'll watch it in heaven. Probably not. So it is specific about the place. It is the only place where there is a flat section, and this is where they're going to build this temple. And so he began to build on the second day of the second month in the fourth year of his reign. And this is the foundation which Solomon had laid for the building of the house of the Lord. The length was 60 cubits by cubits according to the former measure. Now remember, they're coming back from Babylon, from the Medes and the Persians, from being in exile. And why they say... Now, these are the things that just interest me. I realize this may not concern anybody, but it's interesting. The former measurement is before they left. So it's an Israeli cubit. It's not a Babylonian cubit, and it's not a Medes and the Persians cubit, because there was all different types of cubits. Kind of like we have inches, and the rest of the world has lost their mind with that metric stuff. Amen. You ever try to do metric? I don't even want to go there. My mind did. So according to the former measurement, and its width was 20 cubits. If you're taking note, it is only 90 feet long by 30 feet wide. You think that it would be even bigger. You think it would be like a football field

0: this huge building. Nope, it's not that big. It isn't that big at all. Only 30 feet wide. Guys, our sanctuary here is 40 feet to the back wall. So it's not that it would fit in here. It wouldn't be as long, but it isn't that big because nobody's going in there except the priest. The only thing that's in the Holy of Holies is the Ark of the Covenant. So this doesn't need to be. Now, the whole Temple Mount structure is enormous. It is almost like a football field. It's big. It's huge. Because most of what's going on in the temple happens outside of the temple. So the Temple Mount, that's where the majority of it goes on. And that's where they would burn the offering every morning and every night. And the smoke would go up, and people every morning as they rise up would see smoke coming out of the temple. And as they would go to bed, before they would go to bed, they would see the smoke rising up. And they would see that from the Temple Mount. And the vestibule that was in front of the sanctuary was 20 cubits across the width in the house, and the height was 120. And he overlaid it inside with pure gold. The large room he paneled with cypress, and he overlaid with fine gold, and he carved palm trees and chain work in it, and he decorated the house with precious stones and beauty, and the gold was from the gold of Parim. And so he overlaid the house, the beams, the doorpost, its walls, its doors with gold, and he carved cherub on the walls. It was about 20 tons of gold that he used. Now, can you imagine walking into this completely gold lined and the lampstands that are lined there? So as the, by the way, no one saw this in Israel, only the Levites. No one could see this but the Levites, because no one had access to the throne room of God except for the high priest, and only the high priest once a year that would go on the other side of the veil. All of this, are you ready? Is to point to Jesus in the fact that we as human beings cannot approach a holy God. We must need a mediator, and that mediator is Christ Jesus. All of this is to point the picture to this Galilean that would come later on. Amazing, isn't it? By the way, this is a picture, the Bible says, too, of the throne room of God. So 20 tons of gold inside. I mean, it's just amazing what it would have looked like. And then the cedar beams there lined and all of the carvings that are inside of there. So really amazing. And so he made the most holy place. So that is behind the veil. Behind the veil was the most holy place. Verse 8. And its length was according to the width of the house, 20 cubits, and its width 20 cubits, and he overlaid it with 600 talents of fine gold. The weight of the nails were 50 shekels of gold, and he overlaid the upper area with gold. And in the most holy place he made two cherubs fashioned by carving and overlaid them with gold. And the wings of the cherub were 20 cubits in overall length. One wing of one cherub was 5 cubits, touching the wall of the room, and the other wing was 5 cubits, touching the wing of the other cherub, and one wing on the other side of the cherub was 5 cubits, touching the wall of the other room, and the other wing was 5 cubits, touching the wing of the overall cherub. And the wings of these cherubs spanned 20 cubits overall, and they stood on their feet, and they faced inward. So only the high priest could go. No one in Israel ever saw this. The only ones that saw this were the workmen that put it together. And once they put that veil in, and once it was dedicated, and the presence of the Lord came in that temple, no one ever went behind that veil except for the high priest. Blow your mind, huh? But check, can you imagine walking in there? So you got the Ark of the Covenant. So we've got the two cherubs. The wings are touching each other. The other wing is going that way, and the Ark of the Covenant is in the middle. I mean, think about that. Think about the high priest and the thousands of years that would go in between this. And the guy that got to go in there for the first time, his mind is blown. He's never seen it before. He's heard about it. And then he walks in, and that's exactly what he sees. Now, 14, and he made a veil of blue, purple, crimson, and fine linen, and wove cherubs into it. And he made in front of the two pillars 35 cubits high, and the capitals were on each of them, were 5 cubits. Let's hold off on verse 15. Look at verse 14. So we know from the New Testament, we don't know if this was the size of it in the Old Testament, but in Jesus' day, tradition tells us that the veil was 18 inches thick. I don't even know how you do that. What kind of sewing machine do you gotta have to put that 18? Now remember, 18 inches. This is the second temple done that Ezra puts together, and then later King Herod throws all of this money towards it, and he builds it up even grander, 18 inches thick. It doesn't tell us the thickness here, but man, in Jesus' day, it was rent from not bottom to top, but from top to bottom. Only God was able to open up that temple, and now we can boldly come to the throne of grace. Isn't that great? Now, then he made in front of the temple two pillars, 35 cubits high, and the capitals were the top of them were 5 cubits. He made wreaths of chain work as in the inner sanctuary, and he put them on top of the pillars, and he made 100 pomegranates, and he put them on the wreaths and chain work. The detail, no wonder why it took 7 years to build. And then he set up pillars before the temple, and on the right hand of each and one on the left, those are those pillars. And he called the name of the right one Jason, and the name of the second one was Boaz. So as you're going into the temple, you see he is established in his strength. That's what they would see. Now, only a few people would get to actually go into that. But from outside, you would be able to see the name Jason and Boaz. And again, he has established it, God, and in his strength. Last chapter, chapter 4. Moreover, he made a bronze altar, 20 cubits its length, 20 cubits its width, and 10 cubits its height. So it was about 30 feet square. It's a huge altar. And then there were steps that went up 10 cubits high to get to the top of it. It was enormous because of the amount of sacrifices that they needed to do. Josephus tells us that in the days of Jesus, on the Passover, over 2 million lambs were sacrificed. The blood that came out of the temple, by the way, there's a trough that come out where they would sacrifice and then they would take it to the top. But there was a trough that came out of the temple and ran down to the valley below, the valley of Hinnom below, where the garbage heap is. Remember, we talked about that, about hell, a couple of weeks ago in Luke. And the blood would just flow out of that. 2 million lambs, Josephus, in the time of Jesus. Huge. Hence, you need a pretty big altar to accomplish that. Now, remember, this is Temple 1. It will be completely destroyed by the Babylonians. And then Temple 2 will be built. And when Temple 2 is built, the old guys go, "There's nothing. You should have seen Solomon's temple." That's how grand this temple was. Okay, 2. And then he made a sea of cast bronze. So that's in front. That's that big bathtub. 10 cubits from one brim to the other. And it was completely round. Its height was 5 cubits. And a line of 30 cubits measured its circumference. It's cast in bronze. Does anybody know about casting? How big this? The metallurgy alone. They didn't have blast furnaces like we have. So to make this thing one solid piece cast is amazing. It is 15 feet across and it is 7.5 feet deep. That's what I talk about a pool. That's the first above ground pool, by the way. And under its likeness of oxen encircling it was 10 to a cubit all the way around the sea. And the oxen were cast in two rows when it was cast. And it stood on 12 oxen, 3 looking towards the north, 3 looking towards the west, 3 looking towards the south, and 3 looking towards the east. And it was set upon them, and all of their backs pointed inward. And it was a hand breadth thick. Put your hand out. Hand breast thick of bronze. Let's just call it 6 inches. Solid. Again, I took metal shop and I did a little castings. But can you imagine something 15 feet by 7.5 feet deep? A hand breadth. That is amazing. How did they move it? The foundation stones, which are still there today. Solomon's foundation stones. So what they did is to the Temple Mount, they went in there with probably like a D8 Caterpillar dozer, right? Of course they had those back then, right? And they leveled the whole thing off, and then they put foundation stones, then they filled it back in, and then they built on top of it. The foundation stones are still there. And there are stones that if you go with us to Israel and you go inside of the temple into the rabbi's temple, that you cannot put a penknife in between the cracks of the rock. We can't do that today. Let alone the size of these stones are almost 40 feet. I think one of them is 60 feet. They don't even know how deep it is. They don't know how it was possible to even move it without any modern equipment. They have no idea how it was done. Bigger than the stones of Egypt. By the way, it's my own opinion that the Jews had a part in putting those things together, because now they come and they do this amazing building project. But that's just me. We'll laugh about it in heaven. These stones are so big. They are amazing. In fact, outside of the Temple Mount, as you come into Israel, when the Romans threw down the stones and they crashed below, there are still some of them today that are so huge. I have no idea even how the soldiers pushed them off of the Temple Mount, and they crashed right through the bottom retaining floor. You can see all that. When you walk into that cave and see some of those stones, it blows your mind that God himself had a hand in putting together this temple. I am amazed every time I walk into that rabbi's tunnel and see those stones. I've seen them multiple times, and every time I'm just blown away. I really should pull out the photos of those. It's kind of hard to see because you're usually going in there at night and the lighting's real terrible in there. But the stones are so big. In fact, they have one of them marked. I think it's the largest stone that has ever been, that they've cut stone. What does it have to do with this? Nothing really, but that's the foundation stones of that huge temple. So this big doughboy pool was a hand breadth thick, huge, right? It was shaped like the brim of a cup, like a lily blossom, and it contained 3,000 baths. Now, don't think of a modern day bath. There was an Israeli bath. There was a Babylonian bath. Everybody had different sized baths. We really don't know exactly how much it held, but we do know it was 15 feet by 7.5 feet deep. And he made 10 lampstands of gold according to their design and set them in the temple, 5 on the right side, 5 on the left side, and he made 100 bowls of gold. Furthermore, he made the court of the priest and the great court of the doors of the court, and he overlaid these doors with bronze. And he made a sea on the right side towards the east side, and Hiram made the pots, the shovels, the bowls. So Hiram finished doing the work that he was supposed to do for King David and for the house of the Lord. And the two pillars and the bowl-shaped capitals that were on top of the two pillars, two networks covering the two bowl-shaped capitals on top of the pillars, 400 pomegranates for the two networks, 2 rows of pomegranates for each network to cover the two bowl-shaped capitals that were on top of the pillars. And he also made carts and lavers on all of the carts, and 1 sea and 12 oxen underneath them, and the pots and the shovels and the forks and all the articles Hiram, the master craftsman, made of burnished bronze for King Solomon in the house of the Lord. And in the plain of Jordan, the king had them cast in clay molds between Succoth and Zereda. And Solomon had these articles made in such great abundance that the weight of the bronze was not determined. There was so much, they didn't even know how much they used. Thus Solomon had finished made for the house of God, the altar of gold, the table on which the showbread, the lampstands with their gold, pure gold, to burn in the prescribed manner in front of the inner sanctuary, with the flowers and the lamps and the wick trimmers of gold, of pure gold, the trimmers, the bowls, the ladles, the censers of pure gold. And as for the entry of the sanctuary, its inner doors to the most holy place and the doors of the main hall of the temple were of gold. Now, I just want to read verse 1 of the next chapter. So all the work of Solomon was done for the house of the Lord. It was finished until Solomon brought the things which his father King David had dedicated of silver and gold and all the furnishings, and he put them into the treasuries of the house of God. So the building is finished. We'll pick this up, Lord willing. But the temple's not done until the Ark of the Covenant comes in. And the temple's not done until the Ark of the Covenant comes in and the presence of God comes down and falls upon the temple.
1: 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Now, Paul wrote this letter to the Corinthians after a lot of tension had to be diffused between himself and the Corinthian church. But the most beautiful thing we see in this book is the way that forgiveness can heal all wounds. 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While you're there, you'll learn more about our in-person services at Calvary Chapel Myrtle Beach. 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We hope that this message from 2 Corinthians encourages you in your walk with Jesus. Well, Pastor Ron will be back soon to continue teaching through God's Word, chapter by chapter and verse by verse. Until next time, this has been Boldly Speaking.

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1: Welcome to The Word Made Plain with Senior Pastor Tony Clark of Calvary Chapel Newport News in Virginia. Currently, Pastor Tony is teaching through the book of Romans. 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
2: Please, leave me be. You can say that enough to the point where God leaves you alone, which means make you less sensitive to his work in your life. Like being put in a spiritual deep sleep when it comes to the things of God. And we have all seen this with people where they close their ears and eyes to even listening to the things of God. Just like in 2 Peter 3:5, it said that willingly they are ignorant. In the book of Acts, when Stephen was telling the religious leaders about their history of rejecting God's prophets and ultimately neglecting Jesus, they had had enough. Or Acts 7 and verse 57 says, then they cried out with a loud voice, stopped their ears, and ran at him with one accord. In other words, they had heard enough. They stopped up their ears and ran at Stephen with one accord and took him out and stoned him to death. Oh, people are no different today, whether you believe it or not. You mentioned Jesus and the gospel to some, and they will get visibly angry and attack you, either with words or physically attack you. Attack you on social media, attack you to the family. They will attack you. Jesus warned of this. He warned us of this. When he said in Matthew 7, verse 6, he said, do not give what is holy to the dogs, nor cast your pearls before swine. Why, Jesus? He goes on to say, lest they trample them under their feet and turn and tear you in pieces. Jesus was saying, when we are sharing the gospel with people, don't keep sharing when you see that they don't want to hear it. If you do, they may get physical with you. We're seeing that Christians around the world are being attacked and even killed for their faith. We've seen many unfortunate videos of Christians being beheaded and in the Middle East and places like that, all because they are Christians. Throughout the Muslim portions of Africa, they hear about pastors and new churches being started, and all of a sudden these Muslim radicals will go and burn down the church and kill the pastor and Christians. Crazy stuff. And these are the type of people that have been given a spirit of stupor, eyes that do not see, and ears that do not hear. And if you have someone like this in your life, I beg you not to stop praying for them, that their eyes would be opened, because as long as there is breath in their lungs, there is a chance to repent for them. And God told the Apostle Paul in Acts 26 and verse 18, he said, look, I'm sending you out to open their eyes in order to turn them from darkness to light and from the power of Satan to God, that they may receive forgiveness of sins and an inheritance among those who are sanctified by faith in me. And this is why no one will be without excuse, like Romans 1:20 says. Because God sends us as believers out throughout the world. He told us to go and preach the gospel to every creature. And so they can have a chance to accept God's grace. So when they do die and stand before God, they will be without excuse. Why? Because we were obedient to God and went throughout the world preaching the gospel to every creature. This is why folks will be without excuse when they stand before God. So as we can see that God is still opening eyes that have been blinded and turning people from darkness to light and from the power of Satan to God. Did you know that every person who is not saved or born again are under the power of Satan? That's a very sobering thought. Paul will later write in 2 Corinthians 4:4, he says, whose mind the God, little g, which is a reference to Satan, of this world has blinded those who do not believe, lest the light of the gospel of the glory of Christ, who is the image of God, should shine on them. See, God wants to use, even to this day, the preaching of the gospel to shine light on those sitting in darkness and on those Satan has blinded. I just wonder, does this describe you? I remember what Jesus said to the religious leaders as he posed a parable that really was aimed at them. And they said, well, Lord, are you saying that we're blind? Surely you're not saying that about us. We're the religious leaders. Surely you're not saying that we're blind. And then Jesus dealt with them because he was most definitely saying that they were blind. And I will encourage you, as you're here, respond to the gospel while you can. Because if you don't respond to this message of the preaching of the gospel, this will happen, what is said in Mark 4 and verse 15. It says that in the parable of the sower, it says, when you hear the word and don't respond to it, here it is, Satan comes immediately and takes away the word of God that was sown in your heart. Wow, what a sobering thought. That before you can even get to your car in the parking lot, if you don't respond to the gospel message, the death, burial, and resurrection of Jesus Christ, and submit and repent to him, before you get to your car, Satan has already took the seed of the word that tried to be planted in your heart. And already took it out. And then next thing you drive down the street and you ain't thought no more about God or church or anything else. You can't wait to go home because your team play at 1. Or you can't wait to go and because your team play at 4:20. And or you got the late game and that's all you thinking about is football. And it's all you thinking about is because Satan has snatched that word. Snatched that word that was sown in your heart. Now, Paul wasn't finished proving God. People who reject God's love and grace find themselves in a blinded condition. Now, he wasn't done. He used Elijah earlier. Now, he is using David in verses 9 and 10. Look what it says there. And David says, let their table become a snare and a trap, a stumbling block and a recompense to them. And let their eyes be darkened so that they do not see, and bow down their back always. Now, in these verses, Paul quotes from Psalm 69 in verses 22 to 25, originally written for the enemies of Israel. But seeing that they, the Israelites, have rejected their Messiah, Jesus Christ, now they have become the enemy, and these verses now refer to them as a nation. Wow. You know, when I was thinking about this, I can't help but to think about our own nation and where we are today as a nation. We tried to establish some biblical laws here in the beginning, but now you cannot tell that anything biblical or Christian was ever here. And now we are one of the most godless societies in the world and getting worse. Just like in 2 Timothy 3, verse 13, it says, evil men and imposters will grow worse and worse, deceiving and being deceived. And the judgment God poured out on other nations for their ungodliness is now being poured out on us as a nation through lawlessness, violence, and natural disaster. Now, the table that is mentioned in verse 9 that we used to feast upon in the presence of our enemies in years past, like Psalm 23, verse 5 talks about, now other nations are feasting as we watch them prosper. Now, instead of us pointing people to Jesus as a nation, we are causing other nations to stumble by watching our lawlessness and our godless society. And now nations are sending missionaries to us when we were the ones sending missionaries around the world to take the gospel around the world like Jesus told us. Nations are sending missionaries to us. Incredible, incredible thing. And we have become a stumbling block. As a result, now our eyes are darkened, like verse 10 says. We have eyes, but we can't see as a nation, calling light darkness and darkness light, calling evil good and good evil. And whenever we point out the evil of this society and the evil of our nation, then they try to get religious and try to quote Matthew 7:1 and say, you judging us. Yeah, we are. Yes. And rightfully so. And we are causing people to fall back and be stumbled, like verse 10 says. Oh, yes, this is true for us as a nation, but is it true for you as an individual? What about as a parent? Have you become a stumbling block in the eyes of your children? Have you been blinded by the events of the last few years and the people who knew you before are bent backwards or falling back in shock and astonishment at how you're living today? You're a shell of a Christian that you used to be. I look at a lot of people and I shake my head. Not in shame, but I shake my head because I'm heartbroken. Because I look at folks walking with God who were considered pillars in the church a few years ago. And I look at what the events the last few years have done to them spiritually. And they are a shell of what they used to be. Church is optional. When they used to be, they wanted a key to open up the door. And now church is an option. It can't be when it's sunny out, because then sunny out means Sunday fun day. Okay, but then if it's raining, I got to stay in. It's raining. I give me a good nap when it's raining. And so then when will you come? Well, if I don't have anything else to do. That was never you a few years ago. And I just look at many people's lives who used to sit in chairs in front of you, next to you, behind you, that are no longer here. Because they are a shell of what they used to be. Now, the Lord loves us. Don't get it twisted. The Lord loves us, but he never saved us to leave us in any kind of condition other than becoming like Jesus Christ. He's never done that. He wants to change you. He wants you to get back to where you used to be. Now, I'm going to tell you, it's not going to be easy. You've heard me mention this before. You remember when Joseph and Mary went to Jerusalem. They went to worship in Jerusalem, and Jesus was about 12 years old. And all of a sudden, you know, they would travel in as a family to go. And, you know, family, cousins, and all these folks, and they would travel as a family. So as they left to go home, you know, they going about a day's journey. They thought Jesus was back there playing with his cousins or something. And they said, well, where's Jesus? And they found that he wasn't playing with the cousins. They had to go back to Jerusalem to look for him. And, of course, they found him in the temple, sitting among the scholars, asking questions. They were astonished at his understanding. But notice, it took one day to lose him. But it took 3 days to find him. Yes, you might have lost Jesus, so to speak. But it's going to take you three times the time to get it back. Some people are not willing to do it. Some people are not willing to go into that work, that hard work. But some of you are. You're working on that hard work right now of getting back what you lost. And here it is. As we are living this maybe lukewarm life, there are people watching us who used to look up to us spiritually. They're now stumbled, falling back, looking at where you are right now spiritually. And they're astonished at that, at how you're living today. Yes, Jesus opens our eyes at salvation, but Satan is always trying to blindside us and bring us back into darkness, back into blindness. He is always wanting to make you and I a stumbling block for people to trip over and keep them from coming to Christ. And they will use us and our bad living as an example of why they're not coming to Christ or why they're not coming back to Christ. And we need to be mindful of that, that people are watching us. They're watching us, especially if you opened your mouth. I don't care how long ago it was that you're a Christian, you're living for God. Oh, they're gonna be like this from then on. They're gonna be watching. They're gonna be watching. Now, if this is you, just know that failure isn't final, which is gonna be the title of next message as we pick it up in verse 11. But you must repent. You must repent. You must get things right with God while you can. I look at certain habits and things, certain spiritual habits and disciplines that I once had years ago. I'm like, I got to get some of these things back going. Because it only takes 21 days to form a habit or break a habit. And we've had years of living in this kind of world. And many people who call themselves Christians, and you're sitting here today, you lost it. Let me just keep it real with you. You lost it. You are a shell of the person you once were. You're a shell of it. It's time to repent and get it back. Get back what was lost. And God will help you. Oh, he said it to the church of Ephesus in the book of Revelation, chapter 2, verses 1 through 7. It says, remember, therefore, where you have fallen. Repent and do your first works. Remember how it used to be when you were on fire for the Lord. Get back to those things. So often, you've heard me say many times is that my wife is a tremendous cook. All you got to do is look at me and tell. She's a tremendous cook. She can fix my favorite meal. She can fix my favorite meal. And I said, I'm on my way home. But if I stop off and give me some wings and some fries or something, and I eat that on the way, when I get home, it doesn't matter what she cooked. I won't have an appetite for it. And so often we found ourselves the last few years pigging out on the junk food of this world and wonder why we don't have an appetite for spiritual things. It's robbed our appetites, taken away the hunger. Blessed are those who hunger and thirst after righteousness, for they shall be filled. It's taken away the hunger for spiritual things and caused us to be a stumbling block, keeping people from coming to know the Lord. Let me conclude with this. In this message, Blindside, we saw how we can be blindsided about our true spiritual condition in the eyes of God. And if you are rejecting the message of the gospel, watch out. Because there comes a time where God will give you a spirit of stupor and eyes that do not see and ears that do not hear. So if you're here or you know someone in this condition, pray diligently. It could be a spouse. It could be an adult child or a teenage child. If you know anyone in this condition, pray diligently for them that God will grant them mercy and open their eyes and ears to their true spiritual condition. And as long as there is breath in their lungs, there is hope. There is hope as long as there's breath in their lungs. We've all seen videos and heard about how atheists have come to know the Lord. So as long as there's breath in their lungs, you pray for them that they will repent of their sins and turn to God before it's too late. Because we don't know the day of our last breath on earth and the first one in eternity before a holy God. We don't know. You've heard me mention many times there's folks that I talk with on Sunday after church or, you know, before church. And by Monday, they were going into eternity. You don't know around what corner death is. It's best to get things right with God now. And you can't say, oh, I'm young, I got my whole life. We're seeing young people die like dropping like flies. Dropping like flies. We don't know the day of the hour of the Lord's return. We don't know the day of the hour of our last breath on earth. We just think for some reason Satan dupes us into thinking we're going to live forever. We're not. We're not. As they say, every trip around the moon, the sun, or whatever, the sun, as far as a birthday is concerned, you know you're getting older. Anytime that I think about it, and I got a grandchild in junior high school, and I just said, when did that happen? Some of you got grown grandchildren. Some of you just trying to get through the terrible twos of that little one that's at the house. I got a belt on right now. Okay, that's another sermon. I'm sorry, that's another sermon. I can fix that little badness in them. Get it right? The Bible says foolishness is bound up in the heart of the child, but the rod of correction would drive it far from her. Okay, that's another sermon. I can help you. I'm your friend. I notice every family service. Can I have them for a week? They come back saying, yes, ma'am, no, sir. Yeah, okay, okay, yes, okay. And you'd be like, what happened to my kid here? Well, I did what you refused to do. But that's another sermon. That's another sermon. But if you know someone that's in this condition where their eyes are blinded, pray diligently for them, or maybe it's you. If you don't respond to the gospel, the Bible says, my spirit shall not always strive with man. He said, I won't do it forever. We saw it in the days of Noah. That's the context of Genesis 6, the days of Noah. God gave them 120 years to repent. Think about that. 120 years. It took Noah that long to build the ark, and God was giving them all of that time, the people, all that time to repent. They laughed, they mocked him, did all that stuff. God gives people a chance to repent. He's giving you a chance today. You have breath in your lungs. He's giving you a chance today to repent and to get things right with God. May today be the day for you. Today, the Bible says, today is the day of salvation. It says, today, if you hear his voice, don't harden your heart. Why? Because the next time, you won't hear his voice as clearly. Each time you reject the gospel, your heart gets a little bit harder. This is why the majority of people who have accepted Christ before the age of 18. The majority of people, age of 18. Because once you get after 18 and you get older and older, your heart is getting harder and harder and harder. Yes. Matter of fact, I just saw a video of someone 90 years old getting baptized. We had that happen here some years ago. I think she was 94, I think. Gave her life to the Lord and was baptized. Hey, let me tell you something. God is still working. He's still moving. He's still saving. And may God work and save souls today. Let's close in prayer. Lord, we just pray, Lord, that the seed of your word would take root into good soil today. And Lord, I just pray that your spirit will move in the midst of these people These are your people. They're precious people that you love dearly. But Lord, there are some who have not responded before to the gospel of Jesus Christ. Lord, I pray that your spirit would move in the midst of this room today. In Jesus' name, amen.
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1: And so blessed is the man whose strength in you and whose heart are the ways, or who has set his heart on pilgrimage. Who, it says, when passing through the valley of Baca. Baca. That's the valley of weeping. Wait a minute. If your strength is in God and your heart is set on His ways, surely He would preserve you from the valley of weeping. Surely your faith would be so great that never would you go through a difficult moment. Never would you be faced with what seems to be insurmountable odds against you. Never would you have anything but peace and prosperity and health and survival. It's not what I see here. When passing through the valley of Baca, first of all, notice that he says passing through. I love that. See, I've known people who took up residence there.
2: Oh, you just don't know the troubles I have.
1: How long you had them?
2: 150. Built my house right here.
1: But no, passing through the valley of Baca. That's a promise, folks. That's an indication something good is coming out of this. Now, let me tell you something else about the valley of Baca. This area of weeping or testing or trial or suffering, which happens even to those whose strength is in the Lord. We're going to see several things that happen because of it, but let me tell you this. I don't want anyone counseling me who has not suffered. Look at it this way. In Matthew, Jesus says, "Judge not that you be not judged, for with what judgment you judge, you shall be judged." And he says, don't go and try to take the splinter, the speck out of someone else's eye when there is a log in your eye. Log. I think Jesus was a humorist. I think the people were rolling on the ground when they heard it. Think of it.

see you later, doctor. But Jesus says, first take the log out of your eye. Now, that is quite an image. Can you feel the pain? Someone who's had logs taken out of his eyes is going to be very careful with eyes. My wife has a perfect set of teeth. It's just really ridiculous. A piano's blush in her presence. When she goes to the dentist, they close the clinic down and bring everybody in. Look at this. Would ya? Never had a cavity in her life. She only goes for cleaning. The rest of the family has not been so fortunate. And when we make our visit to the dentist, we're all... And my wife's going, what's the matter? It's just a visit to the dentist. She doesn't understand. I'm just thinking, just once. You need to hear the zzzz. You need to smell the fires of hell. See, when you have suffered pain, you understand, don't you? You care about people. And when you've had a log taken out of your eye, you will be very careful with specs, yes. Blessed is the man whose strength is in you and whose heart are the ways, who when passing through the valley of Baca, he does something that is most unusual. Now, when I go through the valley of Baca, I know what my most common response is. Complaint. Why me? God says, why not? You ever kind of complain that way, Lord? Well, you know, God, I was trying. Really, I was. We don't even understand that God's helping us along. We're just complaining. Oh, this is terrible. But what happens is the man whose strength is in him and whose heart are the ways, when he is passing through the valley of weeping, he makes it a place of springs, which is their way of saying he digs wells. Why would you do that? Wells are kind of permanent. You wouldn't say, okay, we're leaving this valley. Get the wells in the car. We're going. Well, you leave them there. You see, the thing is, if your strength is in him and in your heart are the ways, the most remarkable thing happens to you. You begin to take on the very character of God, which is others-centered, servant-hearted. And so even in the middle of your suffering and your pain, because God is your strength and you have his ways in your heart, you're actually thinking of others. And you're thinking, you know, if I'm going through this valley, somebody else is going to go through this valley one of these days. And they're going to be able to drink because I was in this valley. I'm going to leave a well for them. You just watch. I'm going to spot the hand of God. I'm going to spot the work of God. I'm going to identify the action of God in my life and his provision. And that's a well, man. And I'm going to leave it here. And I'm going to put a sign on it. There's a well right under here. Just pick up this thing that says, God helps. And you'll discover water. I dug it. I know. Me, I tend to go through the valley of Baca. Help me, God. And I look up and he just put a shovel in my hand. Oh, you want me to dig? But I'm passing through. I don't want to dig. Oh, I know you're passing through, or somebody else coming this way. Would you like to help them? I mean, if you really have your strength in me and my ways are in your heart, you're going to help people. You're going to care about others, even in the middle of your difficulty. See, we have this funny view of difficulties and pains because we in the United States, oh my, we have so much going for us that, oh hey, ease and peace and fun.

0: fun and leisure and what have you, you know. Nobody wants pain. No one says, had a wonderful week, I'm praying for some suffering. You know, I'd like to have a tragedy or two so we just kind of sort things out. No, you would never do that. You would never do that. But we do face these moments that are the most powerful teaching things in the whole world. You see, what God is trying to do, and you got to understand this, He's trying to make us over into His image. And since His image is to serve others, somehow or other, we have to be in the situations that permit us to see the need and consequently to serve others. Now, sometimes, and here's a little secret I've discovered, that there are times when we're in the moments of suffering or difficulty or weeping, and actually we dig wells and we don't even realize that we did. We see the hand of God, and we haven't even figured it out. You see, you don't have to be brilliant for God to use you. You can just kind of be like an apostle. What's going on? These guys were turkeys. They didn't know. They never understood what Jesus was teaching. You can be apostolic. And still God can use you. And you can be digging wells and don't even know you did it. As long as you see in the middle of this, God helped. Oh, so if I ever meet anybody that's going through that, I can tell them what God will do. Because I know. My father was a pastor. He was a marvelous man. But when I was but 6 years old, he was tragically struck down in an airplane accident that left him, well, disabled, really. His left side is paralyzed, his brain badly damaged. And now my mother became the breadwinner of the family, which, because she was not commercially skilled, plunged us into really deep poverty. And I became my father's caretaker. I had to go everywhere he went. I had to take care of him for quite some time. I'd have to sort of help dress him, you know, and he'd have seizures and I'd have to take care of him and so forth. And I was just his caretaker. Well, of course, that changes life for you. Then when my son, who grew up in a home with a, well, you know, don't laugh. I mean, life was a whole lot easier for him. He didn't have to take care of me. I took care of him and so forth. And so he had a whole different outlook on life. And he reaches age 15, and I say to him, son, you're going to get a job. Oh, Dad, I want to go to the beach. I want to spend the summer at the beach, you know, and just kind of lay around with my friends. Well, no, you're getting a job. You're 15 years old. You need to really learn responsibility. You're getting a job. Oh, Dad. And then I kind of lost it, how us dads sometimes do. And I started telling him, when I was your age, children love it. Walk 20 miles to school in snow 30 feet high, uphill both directions. So I was really giving it to him. Well, I didn't have these privileges you had, kid. Man, when I was your age, I had to help things. I had to help provide, make money for the household. When I was a younger kid, man, I had to go everywhere my dad went. I had to take care of him. I didn't have all this free time like you've got. You know what he said? And I'll never forget it. It was one of those brilliant moments. He said, isn't that wonderful, Dad? What do you mean, isn't that wonderful? Well, God knew that He wanted you to write a book on the nature of Jesus and servanthood. And so He gave you a laboratory when you were young to teach you how. Yeah. Isn't that great? And I thought, yes, yes. And then, you see, I had no idea how God would take that book and bless people in ways that overwhelm me to this day. And the stories I hear, I cannot begin to tell you. And I would never normally connect walking around with my dad and making sure that he was taken care of and got food and so forth. Never would have associated that with sitting down next to some chap that I'd never met before in my life in actually a funeral service. And he turns to me and he says, "Are you Gail Irwin?" I says, "I am." "You wrote the Jesus stuff." "I did." He said, "You don't know me, but I've wanted to meet you for years." He says, "I'm the local Nazarene pastor, and 8 years ago I read your book, and it totally transformed not just my life, but the life of my congregation, and I just want to thank you." And I'm going, "Whoa." Dig, dig, dig, dig, dig. You see, when your strength is in him and in your heart, you've set it on pilgrimage, man. The ways are there. You pass through the valley of Baca. You do. Sometimes you pass through more than once. But about the second time around, you kind of, "Hey, big deal. I've been here before. I know. In fact, I remember where I dug a well right over here." And it even begins to help yourself, see? Because you've seen the hand of God. And you get to the point when you've gone through a few things, nothing scares you anymore. Because you know God's going to win. It's like difficulties in your life, problems in your life, are merely opportunities to see the hand of God. There are places you discover His grace and also places where you become proficient in helping others. Because, you see, Paul tells us in Corinthians 1, he says, "We comfort others with the comfort wherewith we have been comforted." One of my students, it just kind of staggers me that Jim Kay, who was introduced again to you, maybe you knew him already this morning, had been one of my students. Yeah, I just can't believe that. That's just too good. But one of my students, I remember when he was graduated, went into the commercial world, became a realtor, an industrial realtor. In his first year, he was associated with a national company, was the top guy. He made so much money, it was sickening. Right out of college. As a bonus, just for the fun of it, they gave him a Jaguar automobile. I was proud of him. I performed his wedding, married a wonderful, wonderful wife. He kind of disappeared. Didn't hear from him or see him for a long, long time. And then one day I got a phone call from him years later. "Gail, can I talk to you?" "But of course. Can we meet in some kind of out-of-the-way place?" "Sure." So I picked a little cafe and we met there. And he laid out this incredible tale of failure. He said, "After that great success, I went into a nosedive." And he said, "We had a kind of a recession that hit and I couldn't do anything." He said, "It got so bad. I lost everything but my family. Had it not been for my knowledge of God and the love of my family and their love for me, I would have probably ended my life." He said, "Why? Why would God let this happen to me? What?" I said, "I don't know. Well, let me ask you a couple of questions." "All right." I said, "How's your spiritual life now in terms of your walk with God? Are you stronger than you used to be?" "Oh, yeah." "In the middle of this, did you really see His protective and providing hand in any way?" "Oh, yeah." "So you really think you've come through this with some knowledge of God and some spiritual strength you didn't have before, right?" "Oh, yeah." I said, "One other question. You got any friends in your condition?" "Yeah." "Now you know why. You're the only one that can speak to them. You've been through the valley. And you know what God will do. They don't have an idea, but you've dug a well and you can say, 'Hey, come over here, I got water.'" In this valley of Baca, see. In fact, what happens is when you dig wells, God says, "I like what you're doing. I think I'll cooperate." And so He sends rain to fill up the other pools, man. And people say, "Wow, let's dig another well and see just how many inches we can get." The rain also covers it with pools. Now, here's what happens to people who dig wells. You would think that, "Oh man, if I have to go through this again, I'm going to end up being just an exhausted and grumpy old man." That's not true. I had an occasion once to interview some real giants. giants of the kingdom, men who had given their lives, who God had used in wonderful ways. They were quite old, and I saw them as giants. These men knew God. They were names. They were well known. And God let me in their door with a tape recorder, and I began to talk to them. And I thought that these men who had gone through many, many difficult things, I knew of the tragedies of some of their lives, and I knew that life had been anything but easy for them, and I thought I was going to get a real tale of woe, you know. I was going to hear that, oh man, my days have been few and horrible. But oh no. These men, as one, said to me, I love God more and I'm having more fun with God now than I've ever had in my life. And I said, but what about the good old days? He says, ain't no such thing. There's no better day than right now. I said, I love God more than I ever have. These guys, you know, and I'm looking at them, I'm thinking, I hope I'm just like you when I get that age. In fact, one of my favorite men, oh, I love this guy, 96 years old. The Jesus movement was at its height, the revival that helped fuel us. But he was part of a group that had not really participated in that revival, and they were just a little edgy about it. They didn't start it, and it didn't seem to come their way. And so they were kind of trying to be patronistic about it. And they had this man on the stage with several thousand young people out there. And they said to this aged old man, have you noticed the Jesus movement? Yes, I have. Well, if you were a young man today, how would you react to this Jesus movement? And this giant of an old man rose out of his seat. And he said, I'd join it. And I thought, I like you. Here's what happens. When your strength is in him, in your heart are the ways, passing through the valley of Baca, you dig wells, you go. Listen to what it says. They go from strength to strength, not from strength and weakness. Let somebody else dig wells for a while. I've dug so many wells that that's ridiculous. Fair idea. Oh, no, no, no. When you go through that, it's like, man, these are muscles that don't drop. Gravity does not affect the spiritual muscles that dig wells in the middle of the valley of Baca. And it says they go from strength to strength until the most interesting thing happens. Each one appears before God in Zion. Zion, a place where God dwells. Ta-da! See, that's who you are. You're the Zion. So really what it's saying is you go from strength to strength until finally you're sort of in a leadership position. You begin to appear before Zion in a sense of, hey, we know where you've been. You've been through tough stuff. We know you. Yeah. And you become a leader because you've gone through it. You know what God will do. See, it's a wonderful thing God does here. And then he says, it's like a pause here. O Lord God of hosts, hear my prayer. Give ear, O God of Jacob. Selah. Now I'm going to make a judgment call here. I think the psalmist was wasting his words. What do you mean, listen to me, God? God's listening. It's amazing to me how some people pray. I don't know if you've ever noticed this, but sometimes people pray as if God is distant and reluctant. God, please come and hear me. Please, God, you got to hear me. Oh, God, hear me, hear me, hear me. Oh, Lord, please hear me, hear me. Come, Lord, come, come, hear me, hear me, hear me, hear me. You know, and God's saying, knock it off. I'm right here. Sorry about that, but you chose to sit here. Folks, if there's one thing you can be sure of, God's listening to you. He hears you. Now, I've heard people say, because they didn't understand what might even be happening in the valley of Baca, that they may say, oh, man, it seems like my ceiling is made out of lead, and my prayers don't get above my ceiling. They just go up, and they bounce, and they come back. And you know what my response is? That's wonderful. Because since God dwells in you, that means he hears it twice. So be sure, folks, that God is going to hear your prayer. His ears aren't... Oh, just a second. I got some heavenly wax here.
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1: Three times in a single event, Saul said to Samuel, "Your God, your God, your God." Well, this is crazy. You're a churchgoer. You've claimed to be, you know, a child of Israel. It's supposed to be your God too. You bring, when you bring an offering to the temple, Saul, who do you bring it to? It's our God. Why are you talking as you, your God, not our God? I kind of cringe when someone's been coming to church for years and they still say you all. When is it going to be us?
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1: There was much to be thankful for. All right, Ziklag is burned to the ground. It's typical in those days. But there was no blood and no bodies. The people were alive. Because there were only women and children here. And so the violence was unnecessary on the side of the Amalekites. Nobody stood up to resist them, at least not enough for them to kill them. And so they just captured them to enslave them. Verse 3, I don't know, I don't want slaves, but I would like servants. I mean, who wouldn't? You wouldn't have to mow, empty the dishwasher, deal with maggots in the trash can in the summer. I mean, it's just a lot of benefits to having servants. We call them employees now. But anyway, I'm simplifying it, of course. Life's tough for all of us. Verse 3, so it's tougher for some than others, in case you're thinking. Verse 3, so David and his men came to the city, and there it was, burned with fire, and their wives, their sons, and their daughters had been taken captive. And David, verse 4, then David and the people who were with him lifted up their voices and wept until they had no more power to weep. You want to say, save some of that energy for the fight. Don't use up your fight in the gym. It's horrible. They just, you know, here are these 600 men. This had to be loud. Imagine if you're up on a hill about a mile away with binoculars and you can see this happening. Look at this. It's a very horrific experience. Things went from bad to worse just like that. In the 3 days that it had taken them to come from Aphex, their families are gone. And verse 5, and David's two wives, Ahinoam, the Jezreelitess, and Abigail. Oh, stop right there. Now, I'm in the fight now. I'm messing with Abigail. And Abigail, the widow of Nabal, the Carmelite, had been taken captive. Well, now, I'm in it now. If I was dragging before, I know. Anyway, this dread that they have, we face perverted devils. I mean, they're all over the place, insisting that we conform. I don't know how I would handle that. If somebody came up to the church and said, you have to stop preaching that, I would be so ready to get in the flesh and say, look, boom. I mean, shoes untied, clunk. I don't have an orthodox style with dealing with these people. You know how some people are very polished and they want to exchange ideas. I want to call his mama names and start doing really, you know, I'm just telling you, I don't have that, well, our opinion is. So I say to myself, how would I handle this? And God just says, I'll take care of it. Don't you worry about it. If it happens, and I'm not telling you if it is or it is, but if it is, I'll take care of it. So I'm good with that. But still, I fret over it just a little bit. I don't care for the orthodox style of debate when you're dealing with devils. I think a demonic person should be called demonic to their face. You've got to be ready to deal with them because they're demonic after all. All right, you're not with me on this, but that's your fault. Anyway, We face these perverted devils in our age, and they're facing these violent ones in theirs. Which would you rather? None. I want to go to heaven. I don't want to deal with any of this. Verse 6. Now David was greatly distressed, for the people spoke of stoning him, because the soul of all the people was grieved, every man for his sons and his daughters. But David strengthened himself in Yahweh his God. Now it's starting to heat up for us as believers who say we live by the word of God. We take lessons from this scripture and we apply it to our lives. And that's why the Bible is relative to me, because it has something to do with my life directly. And for those who don't believe it and claim Christ, that's their problem. But that, as for me and my house, it's the word of God. Discouragement can move from weakness to defeat to bitterness very quickly, very fast. Discouragement is so powerful, it kept an entire nation out of their land. Numbers 13 and 14. It wouldn't let the Jews, God said, that's it, you're not going in. Only, you know, the only two that stood up to everybody, they wanted to kill them for doing it. And nothing's changed in all that time. Some people seem to enjoy discouragement and depression. They're so happy they're depressed. Broom. It's true. I mean, you can sometimes just see it on their faces. They have no desire to break free. They've learned to embrace their depression or their discouragement. And they want to let you know they're depressed, and they want to let you know they're discouraged. And they wear it on their face, that somber look. How do I escape that? I don't want to be that way. What if you're that way? How do you get out of this? So you have to believe the things that are in the Word of God, or chase your tail. And you don't even have one, so you're not going to catch it. It's like waiting for the cows to come home. I don't have any cows. That's a long wait. Philippians 1, Paul speaking of himself and applying it to his audience, being confident of this very thing, that he who has begun a good work in you will complete it until the day of Jesus Christ. You've got to believe this. Everything is going somewhere and is going to Jesus Christ. He writes Timothy on death row, Paul on death row, for this reason I also suffer these things. I hate suffering. I mean, humidity makes me just, like, who thought of humidity? Nevertheless, I'm not ashamed. I love this. Paul is like, I suffer and I'm not ashamed. He says, I know for whom I have believed and am persuaded he is able to keep that which I have committed to him until that day. That's courage. This man Saul was just extraordinary when it came to faith. There are others that are, Daniel, of course, and others. John writes this about Jesus. In him was life. And the life was the light of men. We're not supposed to walk around somber. It's a contradiction to our faith. We're supposed to fight back. You might feel it on the inside, but you don't have to put up a placard. Faith is action based on knowledge. Faith is action based on, I know something. No, I know, I really know it. I don't know about it. I have experienced it. Being born again is an experience. It's not a theory. If you have been born again, you have heard the voice of Christ. And nobody can take that from you. But if you want to trash it, you can, but ill-advised. No matter what others do, faith is based on knowledge. And again, some think biblical faith has failed them. It's failed them because it hasn't given them what they wanted. Maybe they didn't get the job they wanted. Maybe their marriage is not as happy as they want it to be. So now they think they have a right to not trust the Bible, because the Bible promises joy. Look, Jesus said, in the world, you're going to have a lot of trouble. In the world, you will have much tribulation, but be of good cheer. I've overcome the world. And that means it ain't going to last forever, because he put that cherubim at the end of the garden to make sure Adam and Eve didn't eat of the wrong tree and live forever in their sin. God has taken countermeasures to sin, and we just got to get through it. He says, so what are you telling me, Pastor? I got to get through life? Do I sound gentle? A little carried away? Over the top a little bit? Okay, I'll walk it back. Well, I think... I can't... That's not me! This is me. Your rifle got rust on it, you're going to jail. You're going to the brig. That's it. I applauded that kind of treatment, but I mean, civilians don't live that way. They want to see gentle and kind, and I do too when I'm in trouble. But anyway, so David was greatly distressed. Let's close in prayer. That's where the story ends. Of course it does not. And it's not supposed to end for us there either. We get distressed. We come under this horror. They wept until they had no more energy. It says here in verse 6, for the people spoke of stoning him. It got worse again. What do you mean? I lost my family. Now you're going to kill me? Still practiced in the best of churches. How vicious followers can be. The emotions have hijacked the ship. They wanted to kill Moses. Exodus 17, verse 4. So Moses cried to Yahweh, saying, what shall I do with this people? They're almost ready to stone me. And so, of course, God helped them out of that mess. But this is a big part of what I'm talking about here. Now, David was greatly distressed. For the first time in the Bible, we read of David being friendless. I mean, it's just nobody's with him now. He's always had somebody. Jonathan was out there somewhere, you know, in touch, not too far. He's got nobody. Until now, he has not suffered alone, but he's suffering alone now. David strengthened himself in Yahweh his God. That was his response, as I read of Paul and John writing in John's Gospel 1:4, and him was the life, and the life was the light of men. And David has just turned the light on. He's taking countermeasures against this from bad to worse distress. Instead of diving into a fit of depression, he goes to God. And when we are at our wit's end, we have no right to go to our faith's end. Just because your wits have taken you as far as they can doesn't mean your faith needs to stop too. That continues going. This is what Paul, you know, the famous verse from Job. He slay me, I will still trust in him. My faith is not going to stop. This is resolve. It's not a New Year's resolution. This is resolve. I'm drawing a line here, and by God's help, I'll not move away from it. Here, Yahweh is called David's God. David strengthened himself in Yahweh his God. This, the historian, is purposely drawing a stark contrast between righteous David and evil Saul. Three times in a single event, Saul said to Samuel, your God, your God, your God. And like, well, this is crazy. You're a churchgoer. You've claimed to be, you know, a child of Israel. It's supposed to be your God too. When you bring an offering to the temple, Saul, who do you bring it to? It's our God. Why are you talking this you, your God, not our God? I kind of cringe when someone's been coming to church for years and they still say you all. When is it going to be us? When do you line up on the wall with us in the same uniform? Well, this book of Samuel has some final comparisons between righteous David and wicked Saul. Saul disregarded the law. Always moved around it. Always found a way to excuse himself. He had a criminal mind when it came to God. How can I get around it and not get caught by men? David obeyed. Now, again, it's not saying David's perfect, but the contrasts are intentional by the Holy Spirit through the historian. Because Samuel didn't write this. Samuel's dead. He's not, you know, sending us text from Sheol. Saul inquired of a dead prophet, while David inquired of Yahweh himself. So David doesn't go, quick, bring the ephod here. I want to contact Samuel. He talks to Yahweh directly. Saul consulted the medium, the witch at Endor, the world's counselor, while David consulted a man of God. He called the high priest and he said, bring me the ephod. We'll get to all of this. And Saul's message that he received was one of death, and David received a message of victory. And we're going to see that in the next few verses. These things are not little. They're not to be dismissed. They have everything to do with man should not live by bread alone, but by every word that proceeds from the mouth of God. Verse 7, and David said to Abiathar, the priest, Ahimelech's son, please bring the ephod here to me. And Abiathar brought the ephod to David. Now, the ephod is that pouch that the priest wore, and within it were the Urim and the Thummim, that they discerned the will of God was a yes or a no. We don't know exactly what it looked like. We can just theorize that, you know, two sides up of the same color meant yes. One, you know, just we like lots. But anyway, it worked. It was very effective for David. And so he turns to Yahweh through Yahweh's appointed man. He's within the system of faith. He's not outside of it, as Saul would have done. Verse 8. So David inquired of Yahweh, saying, shall I pursue this troop? Shall I overtake them? And he answered him, pursue, for you shall surely overtake them, and without fail recover all. This is quite profound. I don't know how he got all of that out of the ephod, but he got it. And I guess God says, you know, if I had let you know how they did this, you wouldn't be praying to me in the spirit. You'd be out trying to pull things out of a pouch to find direction. And I don't want you to do that. I want a personal relationship with you now. Because there's enough of the record in Scripture for you to have faith. And so through the priest. Otherwise, so David asks for the ephod. David's not doing this. The priest is doing this. Otherwise, who needs the priest? God, you know, later we're going to read of King Uzziah, a good king, who got too big for his britches and decided that he was going to be a priest too and offer incense on the altar. And God struck him with leprosy on the spot. The priest was ready to die, repelling him from the temple. So that was a showdown that the Lord interfered with. Anyway, to withdraw and to withhold God when you're in distress or depressed, discouraged or defeated, it's to exclude God, to give up on praying. You can't. Not as a believer, you've got to push forward. I know you can get really close to this. You can get to the place where I'm just prayed out. I just prayed out. I still believe in the Lord. I still love God, but I just can't ask for anymore. That's okay. God understands that. That's not excluding God and replacing him with self-sufficiency and a self-will. That's what Saul did. We read about it in 1 Samuel 14. Now it happened while Saul talked to the priest that the noise which was in the camp of the Philistines continued to increase. So Saul said to the priest, withdraw your hand. I don't want the word of God. I don't need the ephod answer. I can go without God. I got this. That's what Saul did. Then in the same chapter in verse 37, 1 Samuel 14, we then read, so Saul asked counsel of God. Shall I go down after the Philistines? Will you deliver them into the hand of Israel? But he did not answer him that day. No, because they walked away, disrespected God. Imagine going up to somebody and saying hello and walking away before they can even respond. It's some manners. And the great difference between the two men. And as we look at this, we say, well, who am I in this picture? Am I more drawn to Saul or am I more drawn to David? There are a lot of people drawn to Saul. Who needs to pray? Who needs to wait for God? We know what we want to do. It says here in verse 8, without fail, recover all. That's what God says to David. The Bible we love so dearly is largely built on the lives of those who failed. It's just another one right here. David failed, but God says without fail. And so those who have blundered and failed and feel unjustly treated by people, God has not given up on you. You can lose your standing in life, such as Joseph and Job and David and Paul, and still you're remembered by God. Your faith remains. You remain faithful and trust God. And Scripture blows the trumpet for you. The Scripture says you are right. This is where you, well done. You can, you know, there are some well done's now. You can get a well done, good and faithful servant in this life. You get a bunch of them. We get the grand one, is that's what we're after, that, you know, the grand prize. But there are others in the meantime. God adds to this. David didn't ask this question, but God says, without fail, all of it. You're going to get it all back. Boy, I got to love that. God is saying, I'm not exhausted. I can give it all back. Verse 9, so David went, he and 600 men who were with him, and came to the brook Besor, where those stayed who were left behind. Not all the 600 could make it. They got tired. Fainting happens in God's army. You get believers that just get worn out. Can't go anymore until they've rested. And they had been traveling continuously for 3 days. And then there's that whole episode of, you know, bawling, crying and weeping before the Lord. Again, many of them are likely traveling on foot and carrying equipment and supplies, because later we're going to read about them giving food to somebody they catch wandering out in the wilderness. Well, who's carrying that food? They have their gear with them. So this is going to be very painful to them, because they're going to be left there, and that is going to be a great trial, because these kind of men want to fight with their comrades and not be left behind too weak to carry on. So these brave men had to deal with that kind of guilt. Must have been revolting to them. Verse 10, but David pursued. So read verse 9 again. So David went, he and 600 men who were with him, and came to the brook Besor, where those stayed who were left behind. But David pursued, he and 400 men, verse 10, for 200 stayed behind, who were so weary they could not cross the brook Besor. David loses a third of his fighting force. The Amalekite forces are significantly larger. 400 get away. David has 400 men. And he's a long day of slaughtering, takes a good part of the day. So here he loses a significant part of his force, again, from bad to worse. This is a major setback, but he's in the path of obedience, is he not? God told him, pursue them. You're going to take them. He's in the path of obedience. He gets this setback. And instead of saying, oh, I'm doomed as doomed can be. My goose is cooked. That's the best way to eat it. Gideon knew some of this. He knew about losing a substantial part of his force. Fact of life. We cannot all keep the same pace in pursuit of God's will. Some Christians are just, just not strong, as strong as other Christians. It's okay. You're still loved. And we need to be gentle with each other. And not to expect others because there have been people, you know, I do it, you need to do it. That works in some places in life, but not in the church and not in Christianity. Not like that. Verse 11, then they found an Egyptian in the field. Now, how often does that happen? Hey, Mom, look what I found. An Egyptian in the field. Okay. Zip it, because it could get out of hand. For me. Anyway, they found an Egyptian in the field and brought him to David. And they gave him bread, and he ate. And they let him drink water. Verse 12. See? You get these pictures in your head. Because you just see him in the field with a hat. Just the whole thing. Fanning himself. Verse 12. There's got to be an antidote for this. Somebody should do so. My daughter should get up and I can yell at her, hey, you sit down. You know better than that. And I'll snap out of it. Okay. Verse 12. And they gave him a piece of cake of figs and two clusters of raisins. So when he had eaten, his strength came back to him, for he had eaten no bread or drunk water for 3 days and three nights. So before they interrogate him, they restore his health. He's with nicer people now. It's been 3 days since they raided the camp. Verse 13, then David said to him, to whom do you belong and where are you from? And he said, I am a young man from Egypt, servant of an Amalekite. And my master left me behind because 3 days ago I fell sick. Verse 14. We made an invasion of the southern area of the Kerethites in the territory which belongs to Judah, and on the southern area of Caleb.
3: and we burned Ziklag with fire. Well, that's what David wanted to know. Incidentally, when David becomes king, these Kerethites, they're going to make a part of his personal bodyguard. You get that in 2 Samuel and 1 Kings.
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4: It's time for another edition of Brad Huddleston's TechWise. Here's Brad.
5: In a first of its kind, British police are investigating a rape that took place in the metaverse. A group of online strangers raped the digital character, known as an avatar, of a female under the age of 16. According to the Daily Mail, police said the child was not physically harmed, but she suffered the same psychological and emotional trauma as someone who has been raped in the real world, as the VR, or virtual reality, experience is designed to be completely immersive. The girl was playing a virtual video game in Horizon Worlds, a free virtual reality video game run by Meta, which also owns Facebook. There have been several reports of sex attacks on the platform. Donna Jones, chairman of the Association of Police and Crime Commission, told the Daily Mail that women and children deserve greater protection. She says the laws need to be updated to keep pace with the potential harms of artificial intelligence and the metaverse. Unfortunately, laws will do nothing to protect children and adults in the metaverse. Although the real solution does not sound balanced, what will protect women and children is not playing in the metaverse in the first place. If you have purchased VR systems for your children, are you loving and humble enough to remove them?
4: We invite you to visit bradhuddleston.com for additional resources to help you with your digital journey.

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1: Pastor Damian Kyle speaks of the rapture and those who will come with Jesus and those who will go to Jesus.
2: Those Christians who are alive at the time of the rapture will have, as he tells us in verse 15, no advantage over those that have gone to heaven prior to the rapture. In fact, those who are alive and remain as Christians at the time of the rapture, we will experience the rapture from an inferior position, though nobody will be complaining at the moment. But at the moment of the rapture, they come with Jesus while we go to Jesus. But having said that, there won't be a bad seat in the house. It'll be a wonderful event.

0: When you come to realize Jesus could come for the church at any time, it can have a tremendous impact on your life, even bring comfort to you. We'll set out to develop a biblical expectation of the rapture today on According to the Scriptures. Pastor Damian Kyle will be continuing his series, While We Wait, as he has us consider God's chosen way to remove his children prior to the judgment of the world.
1: Now, in verses 13 through 15, the latter part of verse 13, Paul now relieves them of this sorrowing concerning the death of Christians who died before the rapture of the church, and he does so by describing their present state and our future reunion with them at the rapture of the church, or upon the moment that we die, if we die prior to the rapture. Now, you notice in verse 14, concerning Christians who die before the rapture of the church, he lets us know again that they are present with Jesus in heaven right now, because at the rapture of the church, Jesus brings them with him. And so you notice God will bring with him those who sleep in Jesus. And so at the end of verse 13, we don't sorrow for Christians who have died as those who have no hope beyond this life. We sorrow for the hole that their graduation into heaven, the void that it produces, the sense of loss that it produces within our lives, but we do not sorrow for them at all. We're happy for them. They're now in heaven, and so we don't sorrow either, as if we'll never see them again. We will, and as is often said at a coronation service for a Christian, and coronation means a crowning upon their entrance into heaven, and that it's not goodbye, but I'll see you later, and that is true in its most meaningful sense. Now, Paul does not forbid us as Christians from sorrowing over the loss of a Christian. We're going to experience a sense of loss like anybody else in the world, and that's real. He just says that we're not to sorrow

then sometimes in officiating them. I've been to a lot of funerals for those that don't know the Lord, a lot of coronation services, celebrations related to the graduation of a Christian into the glory of heaven. And there is a great difference in the atmosphere of both of those events. Now, there is sorrow there, to be sure, but the atmosphere of each of those things, whether a coronation service or a funeral service, hinges on the very word that Paul uses here, and that is the word hope. And so at a funeral service for someone who isn't a Christian, doesn't have any victory over death, everyone is left with all they have is what they have in the present and what they have in the past. So in the past, they have all of these wonderful memories, and nothing wrong with that. But in the present, they have a dead body in front of them, the death of a loved one. And those are the only two places they can operate, is in the present and in the past. And those services don't go anywhere else but those two places. They cannot move into speaking about the future because there's no confidence concerning the future. And then you go to a service related to a Christian, and there the Christian who survived, somebody who's died and gone to heaven, we have everything that the others do. We have the memories that we have. We also are confronted very bluntly with the reality of death, just like they are. But we have a hope related to the future that they don't have in the face of death. And why is that? Paul tells us why. The death, burial, and resurrection of Jesus. And it's interesting that Paul brings up Jesus' resurrection here. And why does he do that? Because our confidence concerning death is based upon Jesus' resurrection from the dead. The third of the greatest three events that have occurred in human history, the death, burial, and resurrection of Jesus on the third day, our confidence is in the face of death is based upon his victory over death. And a victory over death that he not only won for himself, but he then shares with everyone who trusts in him for salvation. And so our life on the other side of death, our resurrection, so to speak, is as sure, Paul says, as the resurrection of Jesus Christ on that third day. And so he writes in 1 Corinthians chapter 15, verse 55, Paul in this regard, "O death, where is your sting? O Hades, where is your victory? The sting of death is sin, and the strength of sin is the law. But thanks be to God who gives us the victory through our Lord Jesus Christ." And because our Christian loved ones and friends are presently with Jesus in heaven and will return with him to be united with those who are alive as Christians at the time of the rapture, those Christians who are alive at the time of the rapture will have, as he tells us in verse 15, no advantage over those that have gone to heaven prior to the rapture. In fact, those who are alive and remain as Christians at the time of the rapture, we will experience the rapture from an inferior position, though nobody will be complaining at the moment. But at the moment of the rapture, they come with Jesus while we go to Jesus. But having said that, there won't be a bad seat in the house. It'll be a wonderful event. And then in verses 16 and 17, Paul lays out the sequence of events associated with the rapture for us. He tells us in verse 16 that Jesus himself shall descend from heaven. Presently, the Bible teaches that he sits at the right hand of the Father in heaven, among other things, making intercession for us. And so

0: He will be the one who descends from heaven. He will do so with a shout, verse 16, and the word that is used for shout there speaks of an authoritative utterance, the thing that a commanding officer would command one of his soldiers, and just as Jesus did the kind of thing at the tomb of Lazarus when he declared, "Lazarus, come forth." Now, we don't know what he's going to say. That's not recorded for us. But it might be something like, "Let's get you out of there, because it's going to get really bad going forth from this moment, and you are not appointed to what it is that is going to happen on the earth from this point forward." Most likely it'll be something like the words that the Apostle John heard as recorded in Revelation chapter 4, verse 1, which is a great picture of the rapture of the church as it's represented in the book of Revelation, when the Lord declares to John, "Come up here, come up here, and I will show you things that which must take place after this." You notice that Jesus will return with the voice of an archangel. So there'll be the added communication of an archangel, and only one archangel identified by name in the scripture, and that's Michael. So perhaps he returns with Michael and some kind of an angelic host related to this event. And then all of this is going to be accompanied by the trumpet of God, verse 16. In the Old Testament, trumpets were used for a lot of things in the worship of God. And they weren't used for music. You didn't have any famous trumpet players in the Old Testament. What they were used for was giving signals, commands by virtue of a musical instrument. And so they communicated a variety of things, including a call for God's people to come and to gather together for worship. It was used as a time to come and meet with God. And of course, that would fit this context very, very nicely. Trumpets were also mentioned in the Old Testament in connection with feasts and with festivity and with triumph, and that would fit this scene as well. Everything about this scene as it's described for us here points to not only this day being a day, this event being an event of tremendous excitement for us as Christians, but it is clearly an event that is very exciting for heaven and very exciting for Jesus himself. And as one might expect, because here it is that Jesus comes to be united with his bride, the church. And then at that moment, we're told in verse 16 that the dead in Christ will rise first. And so this refers to Christians who have already died. They've gone to heaven. They now return with Jesus in the air prior at the time of the rapture. And upon dying, their spirit and soul, and their soul speaks of their emotions, it speaks of their hearts, their minds, their uniqueness, their personality, and then their spirit speaks of what was birthed in them by the Holy Spirit on the day that they were born again, then that spiritual dimension of our lives, and then as we entered into heaven in that state, and at the time of the rapture, they will be reunited with their physical bodies, long dead at this point, but now it's resurrected, it's transformed in some way, and it is now, they are fitted for the glory, fully fitted for the glory of heaven and eternity. And Paul explains this a little more thoroughly in 1 Corinthians chapter 15, verse 42. He says, "So also is the resurrection of the dead. The body is sown in corruption, it's raised in incorruption. It's sown in dishonor, it's raised in glory. It's sown in weakness, it's raised in power. It's sown a natural body, it's raised a spiritual body. There is a natural body and there is a spiritual body. And then Paul further declares of this new body that's received at that moment in 1 Corinthians 15:35. But someone will say, how are the dead raised up? And with what body do they come? And Paul says, foolish one, what you sow, a seed, it's an ugly old seed, and you throw it into the, comparatively speaking, I'm not calling anybody ugly here, but it's an ugly old seed, comparatively speaking, and you put it in the ground, and something far more beautiful than that seed comes up out of the ground. So foolish one, what you sow is not made alive unless it dies, and what you sow, you do not sow that body that shall be, but mere grain, perhaps wheat or some other grain. That is, there's a considerable mystery here about exactly how this happens and what the capacities of the new body will be, but he reassures us in the very next verse in 1 Corinthians, chapter 15, verse 38, he says, of this new body, but God gives it a body as he pleases, and to each seed its own body. And so the idea is, whatever it's going to be, you're going to like it. So if you say, will I still have trouble with acne with my new body? No. Will I have to watch my weight throughout all of eternity like I have to now? No. Somehow we'll recognize one another. There'll be something from what we are here, but it will be vastly superior to now. Now, we shouldn't view Christians presently in heaven as some kind of a ghost-like phantom creature, that they don't have the ability to express themselves physically while they await the rapture of the church. And so in Jesus' parable, you might remember of Lazarus and the rich man. And both die, both of them go into Hades prior to Jesus' resurrection. It had a hot side and it had a Abraham's bosom side for those that put their faith in Christ who was to come in the old covenant. And so the rich man was on the hot side, Lazarus is in Abraham's bosom, that side of the waiting place, and then Jesus has the rich man requesting of Abraham that Lazarus might dip the tip of his finger in water to bring it to cool his tongue in the heat, indicating that physical capacity and expression after death, even before receiving one's new body. You have Jesus on the Mount of Transfiguration, where you have Moses and Elijah meeting with him on that Mount of Transfiguration. So there's mystery in all of this, but that doesn't bother me at all. Whatever God decides is best, and whatever he decides in all of this, I know he doesn't make bad decisions. It's going to be very, very good. Jesus is the groom being united with the bride at that moment. Nobody's going to, at that moment, going to look and say, well, I was hoping for better than this. No, we'll all be thrilled with what it is that that happens. And then you notice in verse 17, we who are alive and remain will be caught up with them in the clouds, those that have gone to heaven before us, to meet the Lord in the air. And so that same transformation will occur in us, our bodies being transformed into one made for eternity. And then it's important to notice that we will meet the Lord in the air. So that differentiates this event called the rapture of the church, the harpazo, the rapture of the church. This differentiates it from the second coming of Christ, and that's an important differentiation. Here in the rapture, we go up to meet Jesus in the air and then continue and make our way to heaven during the tribulation period. At the second coming, Jesus comes and descends from heaven all the way to the earth. And we're told in Zechariah chapter 14, verse 4, that in that day his feet will stand on the Mount of Olives, which faces Jerusalem on the east, and the Mount of Olives will be split in two from east to west, making a very large valley. Half of the mountain shall move toward the north and half of it toward the south, and it will create an entrance for him to come into the area of the Temple Mount in Jerusalem from the Mount of Olives. And then he tells us in verse 17, thus shall we always be with the Lord. And so from that moment on, both groups united, those who are alive at the time of the rapture, those who die before the rapture, we're going to be united, and we will always be with the Lord. And notice that the whole emphasis of Paul here is not supremely that we go to heaven, but the great marvel of this and wonder of it is that we will be with him. And the Lord is the one who makes heaven heaven. And so he is given prominence over heaven here, as he ought to be, as glorious as heaven will one day be.
1: 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And thank you very much. 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Now let's finish up our study on the rapture, shall we?
0: Finally, in verse 18, Paul encouraged them and us to allow these truths to be a comfort to us. And so this is the whole desire of Paul in writing this within the letter, that this event and what happens at this event, the victory over death that Jesus has provided to us, that it will be a comfort to each of us. And then not only a comfort to each of us, but he tells us to comfort one another with these words. So something that we say is an encouragement in the face of death and in the face of the difficulty of life is an encouragement that Jesus is returning one day. This event is going to occur, could happen at any time. And that's the perspective with which we navigate life. And so, all's well that ends well, and all of this ends very well. In terms of comforting one another with these words, in my mind, I mention it every so often, but Tommy Ice, who got up at a gathering, and he was teaching on the pre-tribulation rapture at this particular conference. And before he got up to speak, the first words out of his mouth as he spoke to the Christian congregation was, what problem do you have in your life that won't be solved by the rapture? And everybody laughed. I laughed. I was watching it online. I laughed at it too. And that's the truth of it. It's a great comfort. What problem do you have in life that won't be solved by the rapture? It is so far-reaching, and what will it will accomplish in human history and in our lives. And so if you're here this morning and you are not yet a Christian, human history ends very, very well. but you must be on God's side of how it ends. And you come to get on God's side of how it ends by putting your faith in Jesus Christ for the forgiveness of your sins, having the Holy Spirit come into your life, that's a spiritual birth, being born again, and now beginning a relationship with God. And if you've never done that and you'd like someone to ask questions of and to pray with you to do that, there'll be men and women up in front immediately after the service, and they would love to do that with you and enter into the relationship with God that you have been created for.
1: 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This program is brought to you by Calvary Chapel, Modesto.

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2: You know, there's always that question, well, Pastor Ed, why don't we see what was happening in the book of Acts? What is it? Why aren't we seeing what happened in the book of Acts? And there may be a lot of answers to that question, but I'll tell you what, one of the answers is there's too much sin in the house. And when there's sin and compromise, you don't experience the power of God very much. I mean, God loves you. He speaks loving kindness over you. But that loving kindness from God is a call to repentance and a call to return and a call to reevaluate. You want to see the power of the book of Acts? Submit yourself to the Lord. This is

0: Welcome to Abounding Grace. Pastor Ed Taylor is our teacher, and he'll join us in just a second. Today we open the book of Acts to chapter 3 and begin a look at a story of a man the Lord heals. The Lord gives this man far more than he could ever have imagined. It's very encouraging to remind ourselves that our God seeks to do far more in and through our lives than we could have ever dreamed possible. The reminder is necessary because life beats us down, sometimes to the point where we settle for far less. Here's Pastor Ed.
1: Take your Bibles, open them, would you, to Acts chapter 3. We're going to pick up right there in verse 1 where we left off. And I've titled our Bible study, Interruptions or Divine Appointments. And that's the question to ask in life. Is this really an interruption, or can I view it as a divine appointment from God that He is leading my life? Now, when we're studying through with the early church, we're often reminded of the commitment they made to follow Jesus. But I don't want you to think that the commitment that the early church made in following Jesus is any different than the commitment that you have made, that you now are a new creation in Christ. Old things have passed away. Behold, all things have become new. It's an all or nothing decision with Jesus. He said it best. He said, we're either for Him or against Him. There's really no middle ground. It's either all your life or none of your life. And we've learned that there's a high cost in following Christ. The early church understood this. The apostles knew it. The leadership knew it. And even in the first century, the watching, unbelieving world knew it. But this call to wholehearted commitment seems to have been lost in many in the church today. And I wonder if the Lord's already speaking to you, bringing you back to a call of wholehearted commitment. There are a lot of people around today that we might describe as partial Christians, or maybe sort of Christians. We use a phrase to describe that we call that cultural Christianity, or in another generation, they would just refer to that as being religious. Not really having a relationship with God, not really listening, not really following, but going through the outward motions. Well, I go to church. I was born a Christian. I was born in a Christian family. And we have this cultural emphasis, although our culture's quickly changing. But many today, you see things in their life. They claim to be a Christian. They say they're walking with the Lord. But you see things in their life that make you believe that maybe not so much. There are inconsistencies and outright hypocrisy. There's contradictions. I think in all of our lives, there are those difficulties and stumblings, but for some more than others. You see, one of the problems that we face as believers in our society is that there are many behaviors in our world that are popular among unbelievers. There's just a lot of stuff going on in our world that's super popular, that people are into, and unfortunately, believers are still into them. And it sends mixed messages to those that are close to you. Let me give you an example of things that I'm talking about. Things like gambling, getting drunk, partying, using illegal drugs, lying, stealing, gossip, full-blown pornography, partial pornography, lust. You can go on, list over and over again the things that have infiltrated believers' lives. Not like they got caught you by surprise. You're just like, you know what? I don't think I need to live a life that's of holiness and honoring God. And it has done great damage to the church. Those that study such things will tell us that the statistics of these behaviors are just as high or even higher among those who profess to follow Christ. And like James said, this ought not to be. It is damaging the witness of the church, and it's diluting the effectiveness of the church. And don't think of it just the church. Think of it as you. You're the church. These behaviors are ruining you, ruining your marriage, ruining your kids, ruining your testimony, ruining the light that's to shine through you, hardening your heart toward the things of God. They are, and you're like, well, come on, man, another pastor into things, just kind of so harsh, so judgmental. No, that's not it. I know there's resistance now, but that's not it. It's not another pastor. It is the Word of God. It is what God's Word says as clear as it possibly can be. And still, some of you are like, well, then prove it to me. I'm glad you asked. Turn over to 1 Corinthians chapter 1. 1 Corinthians chapter 1. Here we have a few years later from the book of Acts, the church in Corinth. And listen to what the Holy Spirit says through our beloved brother Paul. 1 Corinthians chapter 6, verse 7. Now, therefore, it's already an utter failure for you that you go to law against one another. Why do you not rather accept wrong? Why do you not rather let yourselves be defrauded? No, you yourselves do wrong and defraud, and you do these things to your brethren. Don't you know that the unrighteous will not inherit the kingdom of God? Don't be deceived. Neither fornicators, nor idolaters, nor adulterers, nor homosexuals, nor sodomites, nor thieves, nor covetous, nor drunkards, nor revilers, nor extortioners will inherit the kingdom of God. And then he makes this contrast. He says, but such were some of you. This is what you used to do. You're delivered from this. You're new now. To the Corinthians, to us here today, those listening in on the radio or live online, you used to be like this. There's a distinction between those that follow Christ and those that don't. There's a distinction for those that are committed to Christ and those that aren't. There's a distinction between those that are born again and those that aren't. A clear distinction. It's not a pontificating pastor. It's God's word. Notice what he says. Such were some of you, but you were washed. You were sanctified. You were justified in the name of the Lord Jesus by the Spirit of our God. These things are not okay. They're not to be named among us. They're harming you and hurting you. And you know, there's always that question, well, Pastor Ed, why don't we see what was happening in the book of Acts? What is it? Why aren't we seeing what happened in the book of Acts? And there may be a lot of answers to that question, but I'll tell you what, one of the answers is there's too much sin in the house. And when there's sin and compromise, you don't experience the power of God very much. I mean, God loves you. He speaks loving kindness over you. But that loving kindness from God is a call to repentance. And a call to return, and a call to reevaluate. You want to see the power of the book of Acts? Submit yourself to the Lord. Repent. Do you know the Bible says in 1 John chapter 1, verse 9, it says to believers, if we will confess our sins, he is faithful and just to forgive us and cleanse us from all unrighteousness. There are those times in our lives where we need to confess our sins, even as believers, coming back to simplicity. You don't want to be a sort of, kind of Christian. You want to be a born-again, unashamed follower of Christ in a dark, difficult world. And I suggest to you today, I know it's a strong phrase, but I suggest to you this to you today, that much of what is considered Christianity today in America and even around the world wouldn't qualify as true conversion in the early church. It's just not what God's desire is for us. Do you know God wants so much more for you than often you even want for yourself? He wants to use you so greater. He wants to deliver you. He wants you to enjoy the fullness of relationship many times far more than you want for yourself. And what's the hindrance and holdback but pride and arrogance and hard-heartedness? Or like the children of Israel, God was like, you're stubborn and stiff-necked. And so some of you by now are going, okay, Ed, so we're starting Acts chapter 3 like this, huh? Well, yeah, we are. So I want you to understand as we open up Acts chapter 3 and as we continue to look back on chapters 1 and 2 and we look forward, if God will allow, to the end of the book of Acts, I want you to know that the early believers, they were not some foolish, radical, out-of-touch group. They weren't a group of people like the world might want to say, oh, you know, you're too far, you're too radical. No, they were normal. What you're reading in the book of Acts is normal. They had a singular purpose. They loved Jesus and lived for him. Singular. They weren't into the distractions. No, they were normal humans like you and me. So they're going to have faults and failures like all of us, of course. They're going to have distractions. Why would he even write to the Corinthians if the Corinthians didn't have issues? So it's not like we're issueless. But I mean, when you're looking at and reading through the book of Acts, just because we're separated by 2,000 years, they have the same Holy Spirit. And I mean, if you think about this for a second, they didn't have the technology we have today. They didn't have the New Testament. What they had was a love for Jesus and a desire to obey him. And so my constant plea, and I beg you week after week, if you're only here for 1 week, then I want to beg you the 1 week you're here. If you would just read your Bible and do it, you would see spiritual growth. If you would just read the Bible and do it. If you would just take it and act upon what you read. You don't need a pastor to tell you what to do. You don't need a prophet, you don't need to follow a prophetess. You just need to follow Jesus. He will lead you and guide you. You know, when you were born again, it was just you and Jesus. And then things get complicated, don't they? It was simple. I'll go anywhere, do anything for you, Lord, because you bought me with your own precious blood, forgave me, rescued me, took me out of the miry clay, put my feet on a solid rock. And then over time, that doesn't seem to be so exciting, so significant. But it is significant to think back on the goodness of God. And the timing of this message is so beautiful because I had forgotten today that today is my spiritual birthday. I'm 32 years old now in the Lord. Isn't that great? At that age, I can't go to senior saints. At that age, 32 in the Lord. And that's really when time begins, isn't it? When you follow Jesus. And I can look back now and say, okay, Lord, you've been so good to me. Now I have served you so many more years than I served this world in my own flesh. Because he's been faithful, even when I've been faithless. So we open up to Acts chapter 3, and it's like, okay, these are people just like me. God wants to use me in the same way. He wants us to be a light in a dark world. Look, that's what the world needs. The world needs, like if the world's really angry, the world doesn't need more anger, especially from believers. And if the world's super frustrated, then the world doesn't need more frustration from the church. If we are who we say we are, we're going to walk with confidence, courage, and hope in a hopeless world. We're going to share with people that there is hope in their situation. We're going to share with them that if we really believe this, we're just pilgrims passing through, then we'll be able to look someone in the eye and go, you know, this isn't all there is. The best is yet to come. Jesus is going to fulfill his word in his return, and he wants you to know him personally. There's more than the difficulties in your life right now. There's more than what you're facing right now. There's more than the circumstances that have weighed heavy. You have a Savior who conquered sin and death. That's the message the world needs to hear. It needs to hear it regularly. And if we're not the church, then who will share that message? And that just seems to be what God has been doing among us in the book of Acts. As much as possible, as a leader, as a fellow believer, I'm just going to keep asking and begging you, don't fake it. Just be a real believer. Commit yourself to him. Step out in faith, and you'll see great and wonderful things that God has done. Notice now in verse 1, chapter 3, with all that in mind, coming out of Acts 2, the simplicity of worshiping together, singing together, breaking bread together, we learn all that. Now Peter and John went up together to the temple at the hour of prayer, the ninth hour. And a certain man, lame from his mother's womb, was carried, whom they had laid daily at the gate of the temple, which is called Beautiful, to ask alms from those who entered the temple, who, seeing Peter and John about to go into the temple, asked for alms. The early church was predominantly Jewish at this time, and they're continuing through their religious activity, and I don't mean that in the negative sense, but they're going to the place where the most people were so they can also express their worship in a new way. No longer were they interested in the evening sacrifices or all, which is about this time, the time of the ninth hour. The Jews, by the way, pray three times a day. They would pray at 9 a.m., noon, and 3 p.m. That was their customary times. The 3 p.m., which is this time, was the time of the evening sacrifice. So they were continuing to go up into the temple area, be around people, but no longer are they believing in the old system, but now they have a vibrant faith in Jesus Christ that has spilled over to many, just like on the day of Pentecost. So they're going up into the area. This was their normal, regular routine. And I love here, as you see just two words here, Peter and John. I don't want you to miss that. Because Peter and John, as what we learn of in the scriptures, couldn't be more different people. Peter, he's the kind of guy that was always active in action. He would say things before he thought about it. He would do things before he thought about it. Sometimes it got him in trouble. Sometimes it got him into places that were amazing. I mean, when Jesus says, come to me on the water, what does Peter do? Man, throws his legs over the boat and I'm going to go out. And he's the only one that was ever recorded, apart from Jesus, that walked on water. He always gets remembered for his failures, but I don't want you to remember him for his failures, just like we don't remember you for your failures. We remember you for what good, great things God has done in your life. And so here he is. He's a man of action. He's a man that, man, let's go, go, go, let's do, and let's act. But John was more of a contemplative. He was more of, you know, let's just wait, like you know, you think about with when it comes to ears, you know, comparing ears. You have Peter pulling out his sword and cutting an ear off, but John's ear was on the breast of Jesus because he was the one that Jesus loved, remember, and he would spend his time. He would be exiled to the island of Patmos, and what does he do? He starts writing. He would be like the poet, writing the book of Revelation, writing 1 John, 2 John, 3 John, the Gospel of John. Beautiful what the Lord has done. Why is this important? Because you are who you are by the grace of God. I know there's so much pressure in our culture today to want to be like somebody else, but God doesn't want you to be like somebody else. He wants you to be you, being conformed into the image of Christ. He is happy with you. Oh yeah, you have faults and failures, we all do, but God is happy with you. He's encouraged by you. He's given you certain personality traits and giftings so that you might be used together. And I don't want you to be surprised that you might be teamed up in ministry with someone that is so completely different from you. Because, you know, even as we have opposites attract, well, God likes to use opposites as well to be able to use you for great things. So these guys are going up together. They're partners. And as they're coming up, they come up together at the hour of prayer, and there was this certain man. Do you like that? A certain man. Why does it say certain man? Because there's one guy that's going to get attention here among many others. And this man is lame. We find out later he was lame from birth. 40 years he's been lame, unable to walk. This 40-year-old lame man would be a common sight in Jerusalem because there were a lot of lame people begging. This was their job. And they would be laid in different places. This man was probably well known among the disciples because he had this prime spot at the Gate Beautiful that he was laid there daily. And as Peter and John are coming in, going to a prayer meeting, going to pray, going to seek God, what happens? The guy asks them for money, which he asks everybody. Can you help? Can you help? Can you help? Now, there were three ways that a Jew liked to show his holiness. He did it through prayer, fasting, and giving of money. And what I mean by that is show his outward holiness so that everybody could know how spiritual they were. A Jew would properly pray out loud, fast out loud, giving money. Jesus corrected all that in Matthew chapter 5, 6, and 7. But that's what they did. So the poor hung out where the people wanted to show that they were holy. And so there were three areas that were common for beggars to choose to beg. Number one, around the houses of rich people. So they would hang out there. Secondly, they would like to hang out along the main highways. And then finally, they like to be in the different gates and openings heading up into the temple area. And he was such a common sight that it would have been very easy and natural to completely, totally miss him and overlook him. Notice in verse 4. Fixing his eyes on him with John, Peter said, look at us. And so he gave them his attention, expecting to receive something from them. Then Peter said, silver and gold I do not have, but what I do have I give you. In the name of Jesus Christ of Nazareth, rise up and walk. Now this is such a stunning, amazing thing that Peter's doing here. It's going to get better as God operates through Peter, but right here is amazing. He could have continued on his way to the prayer meeting. He could have walked by him like many times. You know, there are some people that suggest, and I agree, even though the Bible doesn't explicitly say, many suggest that Jesus would have walked by him through his ministry. And this would be a common sight as the disciples and Jesus would go up into the temple and he would walk through. If that's true, that means this. If Jesus continued to walk by him, Jesus sovereignly chose not to heal him. Which is important because there are those today that would suggest that it is the believer's right to be healed. And the reason why you're not healed is you lack faith, you don't give enough, but you're the problem. That's falsehood. God is sovereign in who he chooses to heal temporarily, right? Because a physical healing on earth is a temporary healing. Because the Bible says that the wages of sin is death. So all of us will face death. That's the reality of it. All of us will face death because of sin. And yet along the way, God does heal. And we believe it, and we pray for it, we anoint with oil, and we want it. But not always. And so if someone ever comes to you and goes, well, you know, this is your divine right. You just name it, claim it. You don't have enough faith. You should give more. It's all your fault. I want you to return that with a simple question. He says, you know, I don't really believe what you're saying here. So let me ask you a question. Okay, ask. Did Jesus heal everyone he came in contact with? So I'm going to quiz you, pop quiz, yes or no? No. And then they'll say, well, prove it to me. Okay, you take him to the Gospel of John, the time where Jesus comes in, remember, to the pools of Bethesda. Remember, he comes in, and he comes there, and the Bible says, describes that area as being filled with sick people around the pool, what? Waiting for the water movement there, and then they believe the water movement there, there was some special thing in the water, and there was healing that took place there. Jesus comes in, and he heals how many people? One, and he leaves everyone else as he walks away. Sovereignly. You see, because the promise from the Bible is eternal healing. It's by his stripes we are healed from the sickness of sin. You are delivered from sin to eternally live with God. And by his stripes, by the sovereign power of God and the blood that was shed for you, you can receive temporary healing. I think of somebody like Lazarus. I mean, talk about a healing. He was brought back from the dead to only die again. Because real, true healing is promised to every real, true believer for all of eternity. Your last breath on earth will be your first breath in the presence of Jesus Christ. To be absent from the body is to be present with the Lord. Isn't that great? God is so good to give us hope and strength.
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0: 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This radio program is a verse-by-verse study through the entire Bible. And on today's edition of The Word for Today, Pastor Chuck continues with fruit that remains as we pick up in John chapter 15, verse 16. And now, with today's message, here's Pastor Chuck.
1: My desire is that I not only bring forth fruit, but that the fruit remains, lasting fruit. And so I'm not so much interested in the quantity of the fruit as I am the quality of the fruit that is developed through my ministry. And that's why we spend so much time in the study of the Word of God, that we might be clean through the Word which He has spoken to us, that we might bring forth more fruit, and that we might bring forth much fruit, and that the fruit should remain. And Jesus then said something quite interesting, that whatsoever ye shall ask the Father in my name, he may give it to you. Now again, he comes back to the subject of prayer. And prayer to the Father in his name. I do believe that prayer should be addressed to the Father in the name of Jesus. I think that Jesus established this pattern for us. In the 14th chapter, he said, "And if you shall ask the Father anything in my name, I will do it, that the Father may be glorified in the Son." Again, he said, "Now, I've ordained that whatsoever ye should ask the Father in my name, he may give it to you," not "he shall." And therein is the big issue in this verse, and the thing that you want to take note of. He doesn't say that the Father shall give it to you, but that the Father may give it to you, indicating that the Father is desiring to give it to you all the time, and prayer opens the door that the Father may do for you what he is wanting to do the whole while. Too many people think that prayer is an information time where I'm going to inform God of all of my difficulties that he doesn't know about, and then I'm going to present to him my solutions that I want him to work out for me. Because I've dealt with these problems so long, I've got it all figured out how it could come to pass, and so I begin to pray that the Lord will start working here and working there and put this together and put this together, and I'm directing God on just how to work out my problems. Now, oftentimes, as I am praying, I am not offering to God direct prayers. I'm not praying directly for the need. But because I've worked out the way by which God can answer this need, I'm praying direction prayers as I'm directing God in how to answer my problem, because I've got it all figured out. This is the best way. Now, many times I get frustrated with God because he doesn't follow my directions. He doesn't always do it my way. And I think, oh, God doesn't listen to me when I pray. You know, because I've asked God to work it out like this, and I've shown him the way it should, you know, it'd all come to pass real well. If God would just do this and this, then I could work it all out. And so I've given him directions, and he's not following my directions. And sometimes I get upset with God because he doesn't follow my directions. And then one morning I wake up and found out that he's already done it. He did it by a much wiser way than I hadn't thought of that. Pretty smart. Wow, that's all right, Lord. And he really answered the real prayer. He just didn't follow my directions. And so I think that it's important that when we pray, we come to the heart of the issue rather than trying to direct God on just how to work things out. Just lay the whole thing before him and say, "Lord, I know that you're much wiser than I am. You just work it out however you see fit, Lord. And I'm opening the door that God may do for me the things that he is desiring to do." And prayer is consenting to God and to the will of God for him to do those things that he is wanting to do. I am at total disagreement with those persons who say that you've got to give detailed instructions for God

bikes, and you didn't. Poor God didn't know what kind of a bike the fellow needed. And so he had to wait for the fellow to tell him, I want a 10-speed Schwinn, green with silver stripes. I don't accept that. Jesus said, your Father knows what you have need of before you ever ask him. And every right thing I have ever prayed for, God had determined to give it to me before I ever asked. My asking only opened the door that God might do what he was wanting to do the whole time. That your Father may, not shall, your Father may give it to you. Your Father wants to bless you. Your Father wants to answer your prayers. Your Father is wanting to do some wonderful things for you. But he has given to you that capacity of choice, and he will not violate your choice, and he will not work against your will. Prayer is consenting for God to do what he is wanting to do, that God may give to me those things that he desires. Now again, Jesus emphasizes the importance of love. These things I command you, that you love one another. We read so much about keeping his commandments. It gives us confidence in prayer, for we know that we receive whatsoever we ask of him if we keep his commandments. What is his commandment? That we love one another. That's the fruit that God is looking for from his vineyard. That love flowing in and through our lives from him to each other. That God would just bind our hearts together tonight in the glorious love of Jesus Christ. That we would have that kind of self-sacrificing, understanding, forgiving love for each other. That God would erase all of the bitterness or animosities or hard feelings or whatever we might feel towards our brethren in the Lord, and that we would be obedient tonight to the commandment of Jesus Christ and truly love one another even as he loved us. God help us. Oh, may the fruit of God's Spirit just really spring forth in our lives as we abide in Jesus and as he abides in us. Now Jesus tells them of the problems that they are going to experience in a world that is alien to him. He came into the world, and the world was made by him, and the world knew him not. He came to his own, and his own received him not. He was an alien on the planet Earth. He never did settle down as a citizen of the world community, but was an alien. And Jesus said, if the world hates you, you know that it hated me before it hated you. Don't be surprised at the reaction of the worldly person if they hate you because of your love for Jesus Christ, because of your relationship to him. Just know that they hated him before they ever hated you. Now, if you were of the world, Jesus said, the world would love you. But because you are not of the world, but I have chosen you out of the world, therefore the world hates you. We are told, love not the world, neither the things that are in the world, for he who has the love of the world in his heart has not the love of the Father. And so we are told not to love the world, but we are also being told here that the world isn't going to love us. If you were of the world, if you were a part of its system, then they would love you because they love their own. But you're not of the world. That's pretty heavy, and it should cause each of us to sort of examine the attitude that the world has towards me. Do they hail me as a great fellow? Do they pat me on the back and say I'm doing a good job? If they do, I better go in my closet and repent and ask God to forgive me. Because if you were of the world, then the world would love you. But because you're not of the world, it hates you. Remember the word that I said unto you, the servant is not greater than his Lord.

0: If they have persecuted me, they will also persecute you. If they have kept my sayings, they will keep yours also. You're not greater than the Lord. If they hated him, they're going to hate you. If they persecuted him, they're going to persecute you. But all these things will they do to you for my name's sake, because they do not know him that sent me. Jesus said, blessed are ye when men shall revile you and persecute you and say all manner of evil against you falsely for my sake. Rejoice and be exceeding glad, for great is your reward in heaven, for so persecuted they the prophets that were before you. Now, if you are persecuted by the world or ridiculed by the world, make certain that that persecution is coming for Christ's sake, not because you're just an obnoxious person. One of the most obnoxious persons I ever knew was in college at the same time I was. And she was a character, and that's complimentary. She was a very loud-mouthed woman. She had trained for opera and had a voice, I'm sure, that came close to Enrico Caruso's as far as volume. And I used to ride the Jake streetcar home from work in the evening, and every once in a while, she would get on the same car that I was on. And if she would spy me in the back of the car with this loud, operatic voice, she would say, "Praise the Lord, brother!" And everybody would turn to see who she was talking to, including myself. But somehow you know that everybody knows it's you. And this woman was guilty of disrupting more classes. When a joke was told and they would all be laughing, she would laugh louder than all the rest. I mean, she was just loud. And so one day I was emboldened to take her the scripture, let the women keep silence in the church and learn in silence and subjection. And she went walking away saying, "Thank you, Lord, for the persecution." And I knew then that there was no use. But I wasn't persecuting her for righteousness' sake or for the Lord's sake, but because she was just a plain obnoxious person. And persecution that comes for being a bore or brash or whatever, there's no reward or special benefits for that. But if it is truly for Christ's sake, then know that you are bearing his suffering. And if you suffer with him, you will also reign with him. So Jesus said that if they have persecuted me, they will also persecute you. But all of these things will they do to you for my name's sake, because they have not known the one who sent me. Now, if I had come and spoken unto them, if I had not come and spoken unto them, they would not have had sin. But now they have no cloak for their sin. A man is held responsible for that which he knows. A man is not held responsible for that which he does not know. And when God judges, people will be judged according to the knowledge that they have received. With knowledge comes responsibility to act upon that knowledge. The Bible says it would have been better for them to have never heard than to have heard and turned away. You say, well, then it would be better if I had never heard. Well, it's too late for you. You are now responsible having heard. And knowledge brings responsibility always. Jesus said, if I had not come and spoken unto them, they would have no sin, but now they have no cloak for their sin. And he that hates me will hate my Father also. And if I had not done among them the works which no other man did, they would have had no sin. But now they have both seen and hated both me and the Father. What an indictment he is making against those people who are now sinning against the light that God has given to them. But this cometh to pass that the word might be fulfilled that is written in their law. They hated me without a reason, without a cause. And as you analyze the hatred that people have towards Jesus Christ, it is hatred without a reason, without a cause. But it is interesting how many people are unreasonable in their hatred for Jesus. You know, there are people that can talk to you rationally on every subject in the world except Jesus, and they become irrational. They become heated. They become violent. Normal, rational people. But yet they have such a hatred, and yet you ask them, why do you hate Jesus so much? And they can't tell you. They hate him without a cause. They don't know why, but it's just something that is there. But when the Comforter is come, whom I will send unto you from the Father, even the Spirit of truth. Again, notice that how often Jesus in these last words with his disciples is tying together the relationship of the Father, the Son, and the Spirit, and is making reference to the three. But the Comforter, which is the Holy Ghost, whom the Father will send in my name. And here, but when the Comforter is come, whom I will send unto you from the Father, even the Spirit of truth, which proceeds from the Father, he shall testify of me. Look how it's just intertwined. The Father, the Son, and the Spirit. The Holy Spirit being sent from the Father by the request of Jesus, coming and bearing witness then of Jesus Christ, testifying of me. And ye also shall bear witness because you have been with me from the beginning. So talking to his disciples, he declares that they, along with the Spirit, will be bearing witness of him because you've been with me from the beginning. Now, of those, and how many there were that were disciples following Jesus, we do not know. Of those that were disciples, he named 12 of them apostles. But there were many others that were following him. And later on, when Peter stood up before the assembled disciples, he said, it is important that we choose one of us who has been with Christ from the beginning, that we might choose him to take Judas's place, who by his transgression fell and has gone to his own place. But we need to replace him in the board of 12 here. And so we need someone who has been with us from the beginning, who can testify of these things and also bear witness of the resurrection, that he might be placed as an apostle in the place of Judas Iscariot. So it is interesting that one of the requirements was those that have been with Christ from the beginning. Now he is saying, you are my witnesses. You're going to bear witness of me because you have been with me from the beginning. That is the beginning of his earthly ministry.
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0: Next, we'll take 16 and 17. Chapter 17, spend a lot of time in that chapter meditation this week. We talk about the Lord's Prayer. Our Father, which art in heaven, hallowed be thy name. That is not the Lord's Prayer. That is a model prayer for the believers. It has been called the Lord's Prayer. But the 17th chapter of John is truly the Lord's Prayer. This is his prayer that he is offering to the Father. And I would suggest that you spend a lot of time this week meditating on the Lord's Prayer in the 17th chapter here in John's Gospel. It will do so much for you. May the Lord help us now to be doers of the word and not hearers only, lest we deceive ourselves. Speaking of his commandment to love one another, may God enable us this week to show that love one to another. And may we love each other even as he loved us, so much that he gave himself for us. May we truly abide in Jesus Christ. May we spend more time in the Word, less time with television and other fleshly distractions, and more time with him, learning of him, receiving from him, growing in him. And may we allow the Word of God to do its work in our heart of cleansing us, that we might bring forth much fruit, that the Father might be glorified through our lives. Oh, may God bless you this week, and may God use you this week in a very special way to show forth his love to the needy world in which we live. In Jesus' name.
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1: What do all these people need? Young people, middle-aged people, older people. They all need a word of encouragement. They need to know that their lives matter.
2: People tend to listen to matters we talk about when what we talk about matters to them. Today, Pastor Greg Laurie says encouragement is always welcome.
1: There's nothing as refreshing as an encouraging word or deed. It's like a fresh drink of water on a hot summer day.

0: The gospel can be an uncomfortable message. It's a message of sin and its consequences, but of course the remedy found in the Lord's sacrifice. But that discussion can be so effective in an atmosphere of encouragement. It's what their heart needs, wrapped in what their heart wants. And today on A New Beginning, Pastor Greg Laurie points out how to be an encourager in the tradition of Barnabas. As we study the book of Acts today, we'll see how we can follow in his reassuring footsteps.
1: So I heard about a group of frogs that were walking through the forest. Why, you're laughing already. I haven't even told the story yet. Anyway, a group of frogs are walking through the forest, and two of the frogs fall into this pit. The other frogs look over the side, and they yell to the frogs at the bottom of the pit, "You're as good as dead. You're never going to get out of there." Well, the frogs didn't want to stay in the pit, and they started to jump and jump and jump. And the frogs up on the top said, "You're not going to make it. You're not going to get up here. You're never going to get out of that pit. You're going to die." And one of the frogs got so discouraged, he just laid down and died. But the other frog would not give up. He kept jumping, jumping, jumping, jumping. Finally, he jumps out of the pit. The other frogs say, "Didn't you hear us? We told you you couldn't get out of the pit." He said, "Sorry, I'm hard of hearing, and I thought you were cheering for me." This is a true story. And then I stepped on the frog and killed him. No, I did not. That's sad, isn't it? It's all fake. Okay, I bring this up because we live in a time now where there's just so much discouragement. So many people discouraging you and me each and every day. If you don't believe me, just go on social media. All the trolls out there with their anger and hostility and attacks. You'll never make it. You'll never succeed. You'll never be the person you want to be. They bully you online, and on it goes. And this is why so many people are affected in an adverse way. I think it's affecting the mental health of our nation, especially young people. Depression rates among 14 to 17 year olds has grown 60% from 2009 to 2017. That's really a lot. Suicide rates among young people have doubled in a decade. And 43% of millennials and Gen Zs are very concerned about their mental health. But it's not just young people that are facing this depression. It's affecting older people too. People who are getting on in years feel left out, forgotten, unappreciated. They're seeking hope, wanting their lives to matter because they're dealing with struggles. Maybe their health is failing. Maybe they've lost a mate, or they're struggling with some kind of an illness. Suicide is up among older folks as well. Men who are 65 or older are the highest risk of suicide today. Adults 85 and older are the second most likely age group to die from suicide. So what do all these people need? Young people, middle-aged people, older people. They all need a word of encouragement. They need to know that their lives matter. I can still remember discouraging things that were said to me as a kid. When I was in high school, I didn't get very good grades, I have to tell you. And so one teacher wrote this little commentary on my report card right next to D, C, D, F, etc. Greg Laurie spends too much time sitting in the classroom, staring at the window, daydreaming and drawing cartoons. And then she offered this encouraging word: "He will never amount to anything." Thank you for those encouraging words. When I was in elementary school, I became a little bit of a troublemaker. I was sent to military school for a few years, and boy, I tell you what, they got me in shape. I mean, I was on the honor roll. I was a good cadet, marching around in my little uniform. But then when I got out of military school and went into the public school system of California and realized how much I could get away with, I went from honor roll student cadet to juvenile delinquent. And it was so bad that one teacher in a classroom next to mine, hearing of the constant harassment I dealt toward my teacher, said to her class, "I'd like to take Greg Laurie and bury him up to his neck in the sand in the blazing sun and watch the ants eat him alive." The kids told me this after the class, and I actually thought that was kind of cool. I don't know what was... really? She said that about me? But, you know, encouragement really matters. So I want to talk about a guy in the book of Acts that was known for encouraging others. Actually, his given name was Joseph, but he was given a nickname. And his nickname was Barnabas, which means the son of encouragement, or another way to translate it, he was known basically as Mr. Encouragement. Mr. Encouragement. I love that. And he steps in at a critical time in the life of the Apostle Paul. Before he was the Apostle Paul, when he was still Saul, the notorious Christian killer, the man who hunted down followers of Jesus Christ, the man who met Christ on the road to Damascus. The problem was a lot of people weren't buying it. They weren't believing that Saul was actually now a Christian. Enter Barnabas. Enter Mr. Encouragement. Barnabas says, "Oh, you're a believer for sure. I've talked to you. I know your conversion is real." That brings me to point number one. An encourager sees the potential in others and cheers them on. So Barnabas, Mr. Encouragement, takes Saul of Tarsus under his wing and encourages him. And he even says, "Let's go on the road together. Let's go share the gospel together." So Barnabas is helping Saul. He's discipling Saul. He's teaching Saul later to become Paul. He sees the potential. Acts chapter 9, verse 26. Go back a few verses, chapters. "When Saul arrived in Jerusalem, he tried to meet with the believers, but they were all afraid of him, and they did not believe that he had truly become a believer. Then Barnabas brought him to the apostles and told them, 'Saul had seen the Lord on the road to Damascus, and the Lord had spoken to Saul, and he told them that Saul had preached boldly in the name of Jesus.'" I love that. So Barnabas takes his credibility, and he had a lot of it. He was loved by everybody. And he put it on the line for the newly converted Saul and said, "Listen, I'm vouching for this guy. He's a real Christian." And that's something that we all need in life. We need a Barnabas, or you need to be a Barnabas. Let me say that again. We all need a Barnabas or an encourager, or we need to be a Barnabas encouraging others. And your words matter, and your encouragement matters. And let's review the Great Commission. Jesus speaking, "Go into all the world and make disciples of all nations, baptizing them in the name of the Father, Son, and the Holy Spirit, teaching them to observe all things that I have commanded you, and lo, I am with you even to the end of the age." It's given to every Christian. It's given to you. It's given to me. And it's interesting because in that statement, "Lo, I am with you even to the end of the age," contextually in the original language, it's implying that Jesus will be with us in a special way when we're fulfilling the Great Commission. That's not to say he won't be with us all the time, because he said, "I'll never leave you or forsake you." But it is to say, Jesus speaking, "I will be with you when you do this. I will open doors for you. I will put words in your mouth. I will direct you to the right people. I'll be with you." So your job, your mission, should you decide to accept it, is to go and make disciples, teaching them to observe all things that I have commanded you. So Barnabas did this for the newly converted Saul. And God wants you to do this for somebody else. Because there are people that need your help right now. People that are hurting. People that have fallen spiritually. James 5:19 says, "Brothers, if any of you should wander from the truth and someone should bring him back, remember that whoever turns a sinner from the error of his way will save him from death and cover a multitude of sins." I love that.
0: Pastor Greg Laurie will have the second half of his message in just a moment.
1: You know, I've heard people describe a trip to Israel as seeing the Bible actually come to life. Hey, everybody, Greg Laurie. And I've been to Israel many times, and I've led a lot of tours, and I have to say that's absolutely true. Listen, when you're walking on the same stones that Jesus himself walked on, well, that's something that's enriching to your faith. It's not just a travel experience. It actually energizes and enhances your study of the Bible. Think of it this way. It's a vacation with a purpose. And we're going to be taking a tour of Israel April 6 to 15, 2027. You can find out more at israel.harvest.org.
2: Step right into biblical history. 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Well, we're getting some good counsel on the importance of encouragement today. Pastor Greg continues his study based in Acts chapter 11.
1: Now, sometimes what people need is just a friend. You don't have to know all the answers. We think, I have to be a theologian. No, you don't. You can get on the job training. You can learn what you need to learn as you need it. But you can get in there and just engage in what I like to describe as a ministry of presence. Just being there. Let's say someone's in a hospital room and they're in pain and they're in need. Sometimes just being there. You don't need a sermon. Everything isn't a sermon. You might be surprised to hear me say that because I'm a preacher, right? But there's a time to sermonize. And then there's a time to just empathize and just care and offer the appropriate scriptures at the right time. And here's another thing to think about. Whatever you're going through in life is preparing you for something else, and he can take the pain of your life and use it. Look, I wouldn't wish my childhood on anyone, but now I use it as a tool to help other people because they'll tell me about their upbringing, and I'll say, well, here was my upbringing, and here's what God did for me, and he can do this for you. And having my son go to be with the Lord in 2008, if I could bring him back, I would do it in a moment. But I realized that this happened. I don't know why it happened. But I will not waste my pain. And I use it as a tool now to help other people who have heard the devastating news that their child has died or their spouse has died or a loved one has died. And so I know that I can come and just help them through that. I don't really have that much to say, but if I can in some way, shape, or form help them through that difficult time, that's what I want to do. We all want to be that encourager because there's nothing as refreshing as an encouraging word or deed. It's like a fresh drink of water on a hot summer day. Proverbs 25:25 says, good news from far away is like cold water to the thirsty. I think encouragement may be the greatest need in our world today. That brings me to my second point. If you want to be an encourager, you will help other Christians grow in their faith. If you want to be an encourager, you will help other Christians grow in their faith. So Barnabas and Paul went on a missionary journey together. And it became pretty clear that Paul had a great gift to preach, even greater than Barnabas's gift. So Barnabas sort of stepped aside and let Paul do what he did. He was doing his job well. Now, they did have a conflict, and we'll talk about this later, and they parted ways as friends, but they did part ways. But the point of it is, Barnabas had done his job. What was his job? To disciple Paul, to help Paul get acclimated to the church, to help Paul discover, cultivate, and use the gifts that God had given to him. Once that was done, now Barnabas can exit the scene and go do it again. That's our job. It's sort of like wash, rinse, repeat, right? In the same way, preach, encourage, disciple, repeat. Preach, encourage, disciple, repeat. You just do it over and over again for as many people as you can. Mr. Encouragement. Here's an instance in Acts chapter 11 now, the verse we turned to, when they dispatched Barnabas for a special project. God was working, and people were coming to Christ, and they said, hey, let's send Mr. Encouragement over there. Acts 11, 22. And when the church at Jerusalem heard what had happened, they sent Barnabas to Antioch. When he arrived and saw this evidence of God's blessing, he was filled with joy and he encouraged the believers to stay true to the Lord. Barnabas was a good man, full of the Holy Spirit and strong in faith. And many people were brought to the Lord. I love that. He was a good man, full of the Holy Spirit and strong in faith. Let that be said of you, that you're a good man, a good woman, full of the Holy Spirit, encouraging others. And I love the word that Barnabas gave to the believers there. He encouraged the believers to stay true to the Lord. And I want to encourage you to do the same right now. Stay true to the Lord. Hold the course that you are on. Don't deviate from it to the left or the right. I've mentioned Chuck Smith a couple times in this message. Here's one last story. I was having lunch with him once. So we're sitting there, and I said, Chuck, if an older Chuck could speak to a younger Chuck, what would you say to yourself? And Chuck said, Greg, will you stop asking me these stupid questions? I just want to eat my food. No, he didn't say that, but he should have. He said, hold the course. What he meant was just stay on that path that you're on and don't get off that path. And that's what Barnabas was saying to the believers. He encouraged the believers to stay true to the Lord. And let me close with this. Hold your course. I know it's hard. Maybe you've hit a rough patch. Maybe there's some problems. Maybe you've stumbled and you've fallen. Then get back up again. God gives second chances and he'll see you through whatever you're going through because he's bigger than your problem. It's going to get better. But you know, I mentioned in the beginning of this message that there are some that are so down, they're so discouraged, they've even thought of taking their lives. And let me just say, if I'm talking to anyone who has entertained those thoughts, please reject them. Push them out of your mind because you are loved by a lot of people. More than you know. You're needed. You're wanted. And best of all, you're loved by God. And no matter what things you've done wrong, he will forgive you. But you must come to him. Don't even think of taking your own life. Instead, give your life to Jesus Christ. And you'll find life. Jesus said, whoever will lose his life for my sake will find it. What does that even mean? To lose your life means I take my dreams, my aspirations, my hopes, and I say, this is what I'd like to do, but Lord, I want your will more than my will. Even if there's a conflict, I want it. And here's what you'll discover. You'll discover God's plans for you are far better than your plans for yourself. But it starts with giving your life to Jesus Christ. And so I'm going to close by extending an invitation to anybody here. If you're not sure if Jesus is living in your life, if you haven't asked him to forgive you of your sin, it can happen right here, right now. My whole life changed on a Friday in 1970. I didn't wake up in the morning and say, hey, I think that I'll change my entire course of living and become a Christian. And then maybe one day I'll even become a preacher and lose all of my hair. That's my goal. No. That thought did not cross my mind. But that's what God had in store for me. Who knows what God has in store for you? So we're going to close in prayer. And if you don't know Jesus yet, this is your moment to come to him and believe. Let's pray. Father, thank you for your word to us. Thank you for your encouragement to us. And thank you for your promise to us. The promise to forgive us of all of our sins if we'll turn from them and put our faith in Jesus Christ, who died on the cross for our sin and rose again from the dead. I pray for any person here, if they don't know you yet, Lord, let this be the moment they believe. If you want Jesus Christ to come into your life and forgive you of your sin, just pray this simple prayer. Lord Jesus, I know that I'm a sinner. But I know that you're the Savior who died on the cross for me. I turn from my sin now, and I choose to follow you. I want your will for my life. I ask this now in Jesus' name. Amen.

0: 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And in it, you point out how the Bible gives us a biblical worldview.
1: Yeah.
0: What does that actually look like in everyday life?
1: Yeah, well, a biblical worldview is learning to think biblically, not emotionally. And, you know, every day we are bombarded with all kinds of information. It starts with your phone scrolling through X or other social media platforms. You're absorbing information, a lot of it not helpful, some of it even potentially hurtful. Then there's the television. Then there's just a stream of things that you hear and are exposed to each and every day. So Romans 12 sums it up as follows. It says, Paul speaking, I urge you, therefore, brothers, to present yourselves to God as a living sacrifice, holy and acceptable. Don't be conformed to this world, but be transformed by the renewing of your mind, that you might know what is the good and perfect will of God. So two things Paul tells us is, well, three really. First, present yourself to God, present your mind to God, present your life to God, present your day to God. Number two, don't be conformed to this world's way of thinking. As one translation puts it, don't let this world squeeze you into its mold. What should I do instead? Be transformed by your study of the Word of God. Don't be conformed to this world. Be transformed by the renewing of your mind. How do you renew your mind? Fill it with the Bible. That's the best thing you can do. So I talk about this and a whole lot more in a new book that I've written titled What Every Growing Christian Needs to Know. Let me help you get your mind set on the right track so you can learn to think and then act biblically. The title of the book I want to send you is What Every Growing Christian Needs to Know.
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1: There is a war going on. It is a spiritual war. A war between truth and lies. Only one thing cuts through all lies and opinions. It is God's word. It is God's sword.
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3: Verse 1, and God blessed Noah and his sons and said unto them, be fruitful and multiply and replenish the earth. And the fear of you and the dread of you shall be upon every beast of the earth and upon every fowl of the air, upon all that moveth upon the earth, and upon all the fishes of the sea. Into your hand are they delivered. Every moving thing that liveth shall be meat, King James Version, food for you. Even as the green herb have I given you all things. But the flesh with the life thereof, which is the blood thereof, shall ye not eat. And surely your blood of your lives will I require at the hand of every beast will I require it. And at the hand of man, at the hand of every man's brother will I require the life of man. Whoso sheddeth man's blood, by man shall his blood be shed, for in the image of God made he him. And you, be fruitful and multiply. Bring forth abundantly in the earth and multiply therein. And God spake unto Noah and to his sons with him, saying, and I, behold, I establish my covenant with you and with your seed after you, and with every living creature that is with you, the fowl, of the cattle, of every beast of the earth with you, from all that go out of the ark to every beast of the earth. And I will establish my covenant with you. Neither shall all flesh be cut off any more by the waters of a flood. Neither shall there be any more flood to destroy the earth. And God said, this is the token of the covenant which I make between me and you, and every living creature that is with you, for perpetual generations. I do set my bow in the cloud, and it shall be for a token of a covenant between me and the earth. And this shall come to pass when I bring a cloud over the earth, that the bow shall be seen in the cloud, and I will remember my covenant, which is between me and you and every living creature of all flesh. And the waters shall no more become a flood to destroy all flesh. And the bow shall be in the cloud, and I will look upon it, that I may remember the everlasting covenant between God and every living creature of all flesh that is upon the earth. And God said unto Noah, this is the token of the covenant which I have established between me and all flesh that is upon the earth. And sons of Noah that went forth of the ark were Shem and Ham and Japheth. And Ham was the father of Canaan. These are the three sons of Noah, and of them was the whole earth overspread. And Noah began to be an husbandman, and he planted a vineyard. And he drank of the wine and was drunken, and he was uncovered within his tent. And Ham, the father of Canaan, saw the nakedness of his father and told his two brethren without. And Shem and Japheth took a garment, laid it upon both their shoulders, and went backward and covered the nakedness of their father. And their faces were backward, and they saw not their father's nakedness. And Noah awoke from his wine, and knew what his younger son had done unto him. And he said, cursed be Canaan. A servant of servants shall he be unto his brethren. And he said, blessed be the Lord God of Shem, and Canaan shall be his servant. God shall enlarge Japheth, and he shall dwell in the tents of Shem, and Canaan shall be his servant. And Noah lived after the flood 350 years, and all the days of Noah were 950 years, and he died. Genesis chapter 9. Well, let's wade into this. First, God blessed him, the same command that he gave at the beginning. In Genesis chapter 1, that was attached to the blessing. God blessed them and said, be fruitful and multiply. Genesis chapter 1, I think it was around verse 27. Here he says again, be fruitful and multiply and replenish, repopulate the earth. And God said, the fear of you and the dread of you shall be upon every beast of the earth. So God announces that the relationship between Noah and his three sons, representing the whole human race at that point, would now change. A couple of ways it's going to change. Number one, God would put the fear of humans in the animals. That fear still exists. It's still a reality. That there is a fear of humans that the animals have. Even the ones that are big enough to eat you still have a fear of you. It's a fear that can be overcome by hunger. For the largest bears and the big cats and

to the moose here with what we call brainworm. It's a parasitic infection that knocks out what little brain the moose has. And they become dangerous, unpredictable. It's carried by the whitetail, but it doesn't affect them in the same way. But the moose eat the whitetail droppings, and they get this thing, and they go crazy. Well, there's a different kind of crazy that's affecting the big cats out west, and it's knocking out that part of the brain, one particular part of the brain. They've studied this, and it has knocked out that part of the brain that would cause them to have a fear of humanity. And without that fear, they're entering homes. And they've had a number of cases where they have come in through the dog door. In fact, people are eliminating larger dog doors out west. And they've come in through the dog door and killed and taken out the family pet. And so this reality that animals have a different relationship with humanity than what the animals on the ark had with Noah and the surviving humans. Secondly, God put them on the human diet, on the human menu, I should say. So God in verse 3, every moving thing that liveth shall be food for you. Even as the green herb have I given you all things. Now, there is no indication that humans were, as we are, sort of omnivores prior to the flood. Now, it may well be that somebody had already started barbecuing. But the world, the environment itself, was very different in the pre-flood world and the pre-flood age. And vegetation was adequate for humanity. Clearly, that would be different. And now there would be these various climates where vegetation alone would not be adequate. And it's God, the Creator, the one who made us, the one who made them, gave them to us for food. Now notice, while we recognize from Genesis chapter 7 and 8 that there was already the concept of the clean animal versus the unclean animal. That's an interesting thing, which we'll dig into more when we go into Exodus and the law that God establishes with the covenant people. With the covenant people, God will give them dietary restrictions. He will narrow it down. Here, he says to Noah, everything. You can eat them all. You can eat the rattlesnake. You can eat the deer. I mean, you can eat the lobster. Everything that moves. If it moves, you can eat it. But with the covenant people, God will say, listen, for you, only eat the clean foods. Don't eat the unclean. Land animals got to have a split hoof and chew the cud. Fish, you've got to have fins and scales. Those two traits for the covenant people. And he said, if you'll do this and trust me on this, you'll have no diseases. You'll be spared the diseases that are plaguing all the other nations. This was God's way of proving to Israel that he, the God that they were in covenant with, is truly God the Creator. And if they would just trust him without understanding, without knowing, without having a microscope, and having any knowledge of microbes, if they would just trust him, truly, they would have no diseases that are typically the result of various parasitic or bacterial infections, you know, that are, you know, connected to unclean creatures. But right here, just pointing out to you, there was God who said, eat them. And to which I say, amen. Then there's a conjunction in verse 4. A but is connected to that. But, he says, the flesh with the life thereof, which is the blood thereof, shall you not eat. So don't eat the blood. Yet even the blood of the animal was to be kept and treated like it was sacred. It represented the life of the animal. And truly, you think about how what it profoundly advanced sort of scientific knowledge that is. It's not advanced to God, but for Moses to record what God says, the life of the body is in the blood. That unlike other even liquids, tears, urine, or sweat, that is contained in the body, but it isn't actually the body. Blood is real human tissue. It is you. And God says, blood is to be kept sacred. There's a number of reasons for that. Now, physically speaking, we came to know all kinds of things later in time, and we've come to learn that the function of the blood cells is to deliver fuel to all the other cells of the body, but also after delivering that fuel to remove the waste.

0: A diet of blood is a diet of waste. So physically speaking, God would spare humanity from that. But more than that, God's plan to save us involved the blood of a man. And the blood of a man, which was way in the future for these people, the ancient people, would be sort of spoken of. Faith in the blood of that sinless man was expressed with blood sacrifices. With an animal killed, its blood poured out. Let me just read you, as our brother David Guzik has included, these sort of enumerated purposes of blood as recorded for us in both the Old and New Testaments. I'll just read them real quick. Blood, the blood of a lamb, was a sign of mercy for Israel in Exodus chapter 12 at the very first Passover. Blood sealed God's covenant with Israel in Exodus chapter 24. It was the blood sanctifying the altar in Exodus chapter 29. Also in Exodus 29, blood sanctified and set the priests apart. In Exodus chapter 30, it was blood that made atonement for God's people. On the Day of Atonement, God introduced that concept, the blood of the Lamb for a nation. Blood sealed the new covenant, according to our Lord Jesus in Matthew chapter 28. It was our Lord who at the Last Supper took the cup and said, "This is the cup of the new covenant in my blood, which is shed for you." It is blood that justifies us. According to Romans chapter 5, verse 9, we are justified, made just by the blood of Jesus Christ. It is blood that brings redemption. According to Ephesians 1, 7, we are redeemed, bought out of our slavery to sin by the blood of the Son of God. And according to Colossians 1, 20, blood, the blood of our King, is what brings peace with God to us. According to Hebrews 9, 14 and 1 John 1, 7, it is blood that cleanses us now. The blood of Jesus Christ cleanses us from every sin. It is, according to Hebrews chapter 10, the blood of Jesus Christ that gives us entrance into God's holy place. And lastly, it is blood, the blood of the Lamb, that allows us to overcome Satan. Revelation 12, 11. They overcame him by the blood of the Lamb and the word of their testimony. It's a reality. This is a bloody religion. No denying it. It is indeed a bloody religion. Throughout the entire Old Testament, blood was used as an expression of faith in the blood of the guy who was going to come. One man would be impaled upon a tree. That man happened to be more than just a man. He's God in the flesh, doing for us what none of us could do, lived a sinless life and offered that life as a sacrifice, a substitute. Our faith in him is in his blood. Back to our text. God said, "Don't eat the blood." And then he said in verse 5, "Surely your blood of your lives will I require. The hand of every beast will I require it." So that is to say, if an animal attacks and kills, spills man's blood, that animal, God expects humanity to hunt it down and execute it. This is the foundation in what we would refer to as the Noahic covenant, the very foundation of law for government, the very foundation for civilization. The human life is sacred. Anything that takes, that's murder. Now listen, a distinction is made between killing and murder in Hebrew, as if in this very text. Killing is commanded. Killing is commanded. The murderer is to be executed. So to kill the murderer is not murder. And all kinds of things are sort of treated as a given, like due process and people not bearing false witness. All of that will be expanded on as we go into the book of Exodus when the law is given. God will lay out the criteria. But capital punishment is God's idea. Let's make no mistake about this. The argument as to whether or not capital punishment works, it was settled a long time ago for me by this very text. God says, murderer. believers need to be executed. Couldn't be any plainer than that. There's an irony. There's a strange, absolute contradiction in Western thinking right now. The very same people who oppose capital punishment are the very same people that argue for the murder of babies. They want babies murdered. They fight for that right. They're crazy about the possibility of losing a perceived right to murder little humans. Denying them personhood. Our own Governor Mills wanted to expand abortion availability here in the state of Maine, contrary to everything she said, to get elected not that long ago. She's already acting to expand it. They are absolutely crazy about the perceived right to execute little people. These people exist, they're people, they're persons, their rights are being denied. They have a right to life. They were conceived, and it is wrong to murder them. Every human being that has been conceived is a human being. They don't become human later on. From conception forward, they're human. And as soon as you can adopt the notion that, well, they're not fully human, you've seen what they do when they keep moving the line from viability now to well after birth. This is wickedness. This is evil. But the strange thing is that same exact political persuasion will fight you over the issue of executing murderers, serial killers, rapists, kidnappers. Through America's history, those crimes were considered so serious and human life was so sacred that those who committed those crimes and who were proven guilty beyond a reasonable doubt were executed. That notion came from this book that is open before us. Does capital punishment deter? It will not deter all crime. No way you can deter all crime. Does it deter most? Oh, indeed it does. It did. And as it has changed, the murder rate has continued to climb. As to the question, does capital punishment deter murder? Well, in our prisons, one of the hardest things to find is an informer. Or as they in prison call them, a snitch. You know why? Because it's a capital offense in prison. It'll get you killed. Can you find them? Yeah, you can find them. Not as many as you wish. Because capital punishment is a deterrent. Everybody with rational capacity for thought would weigh it out. Now, do I really want to endanger my life by this action? Human life is sacred. Look at this. God says in verse 5, and at the hand of man, and at the hand of every man's brother will I require the life of man. Whoso sheddeth man's blood, by man shall his blood be shed. Why? The statement, for in the image of God made he man. Human life is different than animal life. Human life is more significant, much more valuable. Our king in the Sermon on the Mount laid it out. You are worth more than many sparrows. God cares for the sparrows. Not one sparrow ends up in the grill of your car, but that God doesn't know about it. God cares for the sparrow, but he cares more for you. You're worth more than many sparrows. Because you're made in the image of God. You're made in the image of God. You are a spiritual being. You're different from the animals. You are eternal. You have some things in common with the animals. You have material. You are matter. You have a soul. That is, you think and feel. You have consciousness. What the animals do not have is spirit, eternal spirit. They are, in fact, temporary. God has made humanity in his own image, and everywhere that has been honored, every culture that has honored the creation of God and respected the value of human life and made it sacred and totally sanctified the concept, civilization has thrived. You look at what happened in what was Christian Germany under the influence of two men, Darwin and Hitler. They traded the notion that the scriptures had imparted to them about human life being sacred. They traded it for another evolutionary concept that there's such a thing as a human or something not fully human or a life not worth living. All of the sociologists studied the German culture and wondered, how could they, a predominantly Christian people, allow the mass murder that took place? And the answer to the question, according to the sociologists, was that they had traded sanctity of human life for a completely different concept. And they had accepted the notions of someone like Hitler, that there were people that he called worthless eaters. And this is typical of satanic government institutions. They come up with names. They had a name which I won't attempt to say in German, but translated to English was, it was the charitable organization for the care of the poor and the sick. You know what they did? They executed them. All the mentally retarded people and all of the cripples, people with handicaps, were executed. They were useless eaters. This is the way of satanic governments, to call something the Respect for Marriage Act. That is the exact opposite of the Respect for Marriage. Joe Biden, a senator, along with the rest of Congress, signed a law not that long ago that was the respect. There was, you, do you remember when marriage was one man and one woman? The act, it was a law that protected marriage and its definition. Even in the days of Bill Clinton as president. But they've engaged in an aggressive propaganda campaign in the years that have passed since then. And even your Hallmark channel now has happy stories of frolicking gay guys. And doing everything they can to make it look normal. It's everywhere. It's on every ad campaign. They have been busy changing the minds of everyone. The Defense of Marriage Act, again, not that long ago, betrayed by a president who was one of the senators who signed it and spoke about it. He is a senator, said, marriage is one man, one woman, as president. Swearing his oath to office, laying his hand on God's word, and with the other hand signing laws like this, which has ultimately targeted all of you, has targeted every one of us who refuse to agree. It is now the equivalent of racism and anti-Semitism for you to believe marriage between a man and a woman. But back to the subject, life. Human life matters, and every culture that abandons the belief in the sanctity of human life, and human life is sacred because it's made in the image of God, becomes a culture guilty of great atrocities. You can do all kinds of things to human if you don't believe they're fully human. By the way, it was our Supreme Court, the United States Supreme Court, 1865, Dred Scott decision, that said the black man was not fully human, or the native of this land, not fully human, not really what our Constitution spoke of, or what our Declaration of Independence spoke of, our birth certificate. They said, we hold this truth to be self-evident, that all men are created equal and are endowed by the Creator with certain inalienable rights, among the which are the right to life, liberty, and the pursuit of happiness. Supreme Court said, well, that doesn't apply to these people. That's when we had true leaders. That's when we had presidents like Abraham Lincoln that said, hey, Supreme Court, you're wrong. You better rethink it.
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2: When you turn from the truth, you're in danger of embracing the lie. When the foundation is the flesh and the pursuit of the flesh, it's so easy to begin to wander. In fact, the writer of Hebrews in chapter 2, verse 1, gives us a similar warning when he says, "Therefore, we must give the more earnest heed to the things we have heard, lest we drift away."
1: Jesus warned there'd be many false teachers in the last days, and it's not hard to see how true that is as we look around. False teachers pose a grave danger to the unsuspecting or the uninformed. We're glad you joined us today for A Daily Walk. Our hope today is that you'll be led to an even greater commitment to the teaching of sound doctrine so you'll be able to identify and resist the false teaching you're bound to encounter. In 2 Peter chapter 2, here is Pastor John Randall with the characteristics of the false teacher.
2: Still in our study through the book of 2 Peter chapter 2, and today we are going to be picking up in verse 12. As we consider, and Peter's been emphasizing it, the characteristics of the false teacher. 2 Peter chapter 2, looking at verse 12, if you'd follow along with me. "But these, like natural brute beasts, made to be caught and destroyed, speak evil of things they do not understand, and will utterly perish in their own corruption, and will receive the wages of unrighteousness, as those who count it pleasure to carouse in the daytime. They are spots and blemishes, carousing in their own deceptions while they feast with you, having eyes full of adultery, and they cannot cease from sin, enticing unstable souls. And they have a heart trained in covetous practices and are accursed children. They've forsaken the right way, gone astray, following the way of Balaam, the son of Beor, who loved the wages of unrighteousness, but he was rebuked for his iniquity. A dumb donkey, speaking with a man's voice, restrained the madness of the prophet. These are wells without water, clouds carried by a tempest, for whom is reserved the blackness of darkness forever." As we come to the second chapter in this epistle, Peter began to warn the church about the danger of false teachers among them. He gives us a description. He points out the hallmarks of some of their heresy demonstrated in the things that they said and also the way that they lived. And Peter's portrayal unmistakably revealed the identity of these charlatans. They were wolves in sheep's clothing. They were dangerous. They needed to be avoided. It was back in verse 10 that Peter gave to us the character of the false teacher. The character of the false teacher. He said, these false teachers, they walk according to the flesh. The foundation of their ministry is the flesh. They live according to the fallen nature of man. They are dominated by sin, in bondage to it. The teachings that they bring, the work that they do, ultimately is the work of the flesh. The Apostle Paul spoke on this subject of the flesh. And he said in Romans chapter 8, in verse 8, "Those that are in the flesh cannot please God." It's impossible. Again, in Romans chapter 8, in verse 13, Paul added, "If you live according to the flesh, well, you will die. But if by the Spirit you put to death the deeds of the body, you will live." These false teachers, they were characterized by the fallen nature. They lived according to it. They were in bondage to it. It affected everything that they preached. But in addition to the character, he also mentions the conduct. That is the way that they live. He tells us in verse 12, "But these," that is the false teachers, "they're like brute beasts made to be caught and destroyed. They speak evil of the things they don't understand, and they will utterly perish in their own corruption." When Peter refers to the false teachers as brute beasts, he's suggesting that they live on an animal plane. They don't possess the ability to reason. There is a difference, folks, you know this, between humans and animals. We have been created in the image of God. We have this ability to have a free will. We can reason, we can think, we can make decisions. But false teachers, they live like animals. They're irrational, unthinking, unreasoning. They're not guided by true godly wisdom, but solely by the debased desires within their flesh. And therefore they are reduced to an animalistic existence, just living for the body appetites. That is what fuels them. That's it. There's nothing spiritual about them at all. The Apostle Paul made a similar comment concerning those that were opposed to his ministry. You remember in writing to the Corinthians in 1 Corinthians chapter 15, in verse 32, Paul said concerning his own adversaries, he said, "If in the manner of men I have fought with the beasts at Ephesus," I mean, I've contended with the same group of people. They're like beasts. Interesting, isn't it, that the Antichrist is called the beast? That's what he is. Matthew Henry gave an explanation concerning what Peter describes here. He said this, quote, "They are men who are under the power of sin, and they are so far from observing divine revelation that they do not exercise reason nor act according to the direction thereof." A brute beast is a danger to all that it comes in contact with and has the potential to completely destroy all who enter its path. Peter says that's what these false teachers are like. But he also highlights what they say. What are they saying? What are they speaking? What are they teaching? That is a way to be able to discern what a false teacher is. Whether he's teaching the truth or some of the truth that is mingled with false teaching. Typically, that is how they operate. But he says this is what they say, verse 12. "They speak evil of things they do not understand." That is, they rail against those who stand for the truth. At the same time, they claim to have this deep knowledge, but they don't know what they're talking about. Have you ever encountered someone of this nature? They know everything about everything, and you realize they don't know anything. They want to counsel you on what the Word of God says, but they've never read it. "Oh, you know, this thing's full of contradictions. Really, show me one." "Well, I don't really read it. Well, of course you don't. You don't know what you're talking about. Well, pretty much all religions lead to war. You know, they all believe the same thing." Actually, they don't. You don't know what you're talking about. "Christians are so..." That's wrong. You know, you just they don't know. And they're just basically regurgitating what they heard from somebody, maybe some professor, maybe some agnostic, atheist, etc. And but they speak, but they don't really know. And they speak evil of it. That's not what we're like. That's not how God is. That's not what the Bible reveals. You don't know what you're saying. And that was these false teachers. In fact, it was Paul that wrote to Timothy, and he talks about this kind of a person in 2 Timothy chapter 3, verse 7. This is what Paul said. He said, "They are always learning, but never able to come to the knowledge of the truth." Yeah, I mean, you're always learning it, or you think you know it, but it's never really, you've never really come to the truth. You never truly acknowledged it. So Peter says their speech betrays them, what they say, the fruit of their lips. In addition, he also highlights where they go. So this is what they say. These are the words they speak. But where do they go? Where do they hang out? Where do they end up? And that tells you something about them. He says in verse 13, "They count it a pleasure to carouse in the daytime." Twice, Peter tells us that these individuals like to carouse. They carouse in their deceptions. They carouse in the daytime. Now, most of us don't typically use that word, carouse. What are you doing after church? "Oh, I'm just going carousing." "Well, have a great time. I mean, let me know how it goes." I mean, what does that even mean? Carousing typically has something to do with evil. You're carousing, you're scamming, whatever your thing is. And they're normally, when you carouse, or at least I'm told, it's usually at night. You don't want people to know who you're carousing with or what you're doing. So we're going to carouse tonight when nobody can see us. These guys, they were so brazen. We just carouse during the daytime. It's not even an issue. We don't really care what people think. We just like to carouse, and that's, don't judge us. That was their thing. False teachers, no thought of it. They didn't, it's like nothing was shameful. They just, out in the open. That's what you're like out in the open. I'd hate to see what you're like behind closed doors. I mean, that is something messed up. Something's wrong. They went around living off the people. They were lying, broad daylight, and it says that it was a pleasure for them to do so. They enjoyed it. It was a highlight of their day. Carousing. The word pleasure is where we get our English word hedonism. And hedonism expresses itself in pleasure being achieved by complete gratification of all of one's sensual desires. That is the word that is used. Hedonism. There's a lot of isms, aren't there? Today, everywhere, isms. Hedonism says, isn't sin wonderful? Where you have humanism that says, isn't man wonderful? You have materialism that says, isn't money wonderful? Relativism, if it's wonderful for you, that's wonderful. Pragmatism, if it works, wonderful. Universalism, there are no differences. Isn't that wonderful? Ecumenism, overlook all the differences. That's wonderful. Syncretism, mix it all up. That's wonderful. Now, listen, these false teachers are characterized as brutal beasts. They speak with willful ignorance, carousing in the daytime. And it says here, they're going to receive their just reward. They're going to perish in their corruption. They're going to receive the wages of their unrighteousness. At some point, what they're doing will be stopped. It'll come to an end. They're going to reap what it is they're sowing. So Peter describes the character, the conduct. He also says concerning their conduct, let me tell you what they're like. They're like, verse 13, they're like spots. Or the word is blemishes. Again, carousing in their own deceptions while feasting with you, but their eyes, they're full of adultery. Spots and blemishes. The depiction is that the apostle tells us everywhere these men go, they tarnish the work of God. It's like they just put a stain on it. Everywhere they show up, it's like, oh man, they tarnish it. They leave an indelible mark that's difficult to get out. Paul, in writing to the Ephesians, shared about the Father's desire for the church that it would be, he said in Ephesians 5:27, without spot or wrinkle or any such thing, but that it should be holy and without blemish. That's God's desire for the church. That's what he desires us to be. But they come in and they bring the blemish. They bring the spots. They just infect everything. When these false teachers were given the freedom to move among the congregation unchecked, they would discolor and blemish, you could say, the work of Jesus. They'd show up at the feasts, at the church, have a good meal, but the purpose of it all was to get in with the people to lead them astray. That's why they came to the potluck. They had a desire to meet somebody and take them the wrong direction. The blemish of their character was seen. This is what they do, where they go. But also, he tells us what they see. What is the vision of the false teacher? He says they have eyes, and this is scary, eyes that are full of adultery. That is their vision. This is what they see. This is how they see things. Their view, as it were. The eyes of the false teacher were used as instruments for their own lusts. And their minds were so corrupt and so warped that everything they saw visually is twisted and skewed and defiling. It's like a man who cannot see a woman without impure thoughts. They were in bondage to their flesh. And with their eyes, they've exposed themselves to things that are debased, that are defiling. And when that comes through the eyes, and when you allow it to come through the eyes, it comes into the mind, it filters into your heart, and eventually it makes its way out in your actions. But it comes through the eyes. Even through the ears. But Jesus talked about when these things come through the eye gate, what it produces. He said in Matthew chapter 6, verse 23, you may recall from the Sermon on the Mount, Jesus declared, if your eye is bad, that is what you're bringing through the eye gate is bad. He said, then your whole body will be full of darkness. And if therefore the light that is in you is darkness, how great is that darkness? If you're observing and taking in that which is visually defiling, and you are meditating on it and you are embracing it, it's not long before your mind, your conscience is warped. You see things with that perspective through that lens of which you are feeding yourself with. And so it ends up developing. And what ends up happening? What is the next step? He tells us here, they cannot cease from sin. Do you know what that describes? That describes someone who is in bondage. And that's what sin does. Jesus said, whoever commits sin becomes a slave of it. So if you are feeding that and fueling that, before long, you just can't stop sinning. You just are in bondage to it. You just keep going back to it. You just keep practicing that, and it's ruining you. But I want to say to you, listen to me carefully on this. If that describes you today, I've got great news for you. And that is this, Jesus can set you free. Jesus can deliver you from bondage. No matter what you're involved with, think, I just can't stop. I don't know how. Listen, call on the name of the Lord. He is a savior. He is a deliverer. He can pull you out of bondage. He breaks chains. That's what God does. That's what he does. But you got to call on him. I think about that man. You remember him. On the other side of the Galilee, in Gadara, a man who lived among dead things. He lived in the tombs. He was chained, but they couldn't keep him bound. He cut himself, harmed himself because of everything he demonically was being influenced. He would scream night and day. He lived by himself. He was a detriment to himself and a danger to everybody he came in contact with. And when he saw Jesus, he came and fell at his feet. And remember, the demonic spirit spoke through the man, but Jesus delivered him. And that man was clothed, put in his right mind, and his response was, Jesus, I want to follow you wherever you go. Friend, God can do that for you too. That's his heart. He sets the captives free. And whom the Son sets free, the Bible says, is free indeed. So you don't need to be condemned, but you need to be free. And Jesus can set you free. Well, these men that were taking in this visually and they couldn't cease from sin, that what their pursuit of sin led them to was to, it says here, to entice unstable souls. That is their operation. This is what they were doing. As they would make their way into these feasts where Christians were fellowshipping, their eyes were full of adultery, and so they would come in and they would look to entice who? Who were they seeking to entice? The unstable ones. And by unstable, meaning they did not have a solid foundation in their walk with the Lord. They wanted to entice, to ensnare, to beguile somebody, deceive them. Like a fisherman baiting a hook or a hunter setting a trap. And the ones that they would, that were the soft targets, were the unstable. Just look for those ones. Look for the ones that don't, they're not grounded, they're not really solid in the Lord. Maybe they're new believers and you're going to kind of lead them astray. And perhaps the charisma or the conduct of this person or the flattery, whatever it was, they would use it for the purpose of enticing unstable souls. Paul, in writing to the Galatians, was concerned about this for the churches that he had planted. In fact, he writes about this concern in Galatians chapter 1, verses 6 and 7, when he said, I marvel, I'm in shock, in other words, that you are turning away so soon from him who called you in the grace of Christ to a different gospel, which is not another, but there are some who would trouble you and want to pervert the gospel of Christ. Paul recognized there were people coming in and leading people astray, and they were going after the unstable souls. I want to say this to you, that through the years, over three decades of having the pleasure and the joy of serving Jesus, I've observed many things. But something that concerns me that I've seen from time to time is watching people within the body of Christ that never really get rooted and grounded in the truth and read God's word, and they get easily swept up into the latest, whatever's coming. I would say every wind of doctrine that blows through, some latest thing, some YouTube, some TikTok, some whatever nowadays, that whatever it is, they get into the thing and they, have you seen this? And they're just wide-eyed. I'm like, no, I don't, I've never heard of that. And if I've never heard of it, doesn't, I mean, maybe I just haven't heard of it, but a lot of times, like, it's probably something repackaged, redone, but it's, here it is for another generation. And you see these things come in and people just gravitate toward the sensationalizing of something. It's like, oh, that's like, and again, I don't have a lot of examples. You can think through them, but one that comes to mind, and again, there are many that I've observed through the years, but one was, hey, did you see, are you familiar with the blood moon? Are you familiar with that, the blood moon? You mean when the moon was turned red that one time? Yeah. Yeah, it was cool. I mean, it was red. I mean, that was something. No, Pastor John, this is the thing. This is going to, that leads to the this and the that and the Israel and the, I was like, no, it's okay. I don't, it's red. Just take a picture of it and post it. It's great. You got a good shot. Maybe they want to just, they just jump on the bandwagon, you know? Hey, did you hear? What? They found a red heifer. No way. Fantastic. Do you know what that means? It's red? I mean, what do you want to sound like? It's good beef? What? No, this is for the, you know, the sacrifice of the thing, and they found the red heifer, and they got the guys that are like, yeah, I just don't get caught up in it. I'm thinking, you know, and those are some poor examples, but other things that come through and people just gravitate on, they jump on the bandwagon and then they ride it out and then they get to the end of it and thought, you know what, I think I'm going to come back to this. Listen, stop looking up at the blood moon and start looking at the Word of God. This is going to help you understand the truth. This is what we need to know. And again, I'm not saying there's not good information out there, but just make sure that the information that you're taking in and you're watching and you're receiving, you run it all through Scripture. That way you won't be unstable. And you watch people get taken advantage of. And sometimes you even find that there are, and I will say this, and I haven't said this in any of the service, but I'm going to say it now. And that is, and perhaps I'm trusting the Holy Spirit, sometimes you find either men or women, in much cases it's been men. Men who come into the body of Christ and look for women who are struggling, who are unstable, and they jump and take advantage of the situation and lead these women astray. I've observed that many times. I've had to rebuke many men through the years for those kinds of behaviors. And it's not like I'm excited about doing that. It just happens. Listen, I hope you come in here looking for Jesus. That's who you're looking for. You're looking for the Word. If you come in here scoping out, trying to find out, I wonder where, hey, listen, the Lord gives eyes to shepherds and discernment. This is a warning, lovingly. But just be careful of that. That's what these guys were doing. That's what their eyes were full of that. That's what they were chasing after. That's what they were pursuing. And Peter says, watch out. When you see that, just mark it. Make a note of it. He's warning them. False teachers. This is what they were doing. And why were they so good at it? Well, Peter tells us in verse 14, the reason why is because they have a heart that's trained in covetous practices and are accursed children. The false teachers had actually trained themselves in doing this. It's actually where we get the word for trained is where we get our English word gymnasium of all things. These guys were working out in the gym of greed and lust and the flesh, and they showed up. They were ready. They were prepared. They were trained for this moment. Professionals in the area of greed and guile. Peter points out their eyes, their actions, their hearts. They're corrupt. They're covetous. They're deceptive. And what is the reason? Why would somebody do this? Why would somebody even think about taking advantage of somebody else in that way or preying on unstable souls in order to, what's the reason behind it? I believe it's found in verse 15. When Peter says here, they, that is these false teachers, this is the problem. They've forsaken the right way and they've gone astray. That's how it happens. They've forsaken the right way. It means they've left it behind. They've wandered off the right path. The devil provided the detour and they took it. Reminds me of what Paul said concerning one of his former co-laborers named Demas. Three times he is mentioned in Scripture. But the last time he's mentioned, Paul says concerning him, Demas has forsaken me, having loved this present world. And he's left. They got off track. They forsook the right way and they had gone astray. And they kept going astray. They were, in other words, wandering, having departed. And there is an application, I believe, to be made here that when you turn from the truth, you're in danger of embracing the lie. When the foundation is the flesh and the pursuit of the flesh, it's so easy to begin to wander. In fact, the writer of Hebrews in chapter 2, verse 1, gives us a similar warning when he says, therefore, we must give the more earnest heed to the things we have heard, lest we drift away.
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1: The very one who died for your sin, who took your sin upon him, is making intercession for you. You kind of get the idea you got a great cheering squad in heaven. Earlier in Romans, we learned that the Holy Spirit makes intercession for us. Now today, we're learning that Jesus, the Son, is making intercession for us. You kind of have the whole Trinity involved in trying to get you to heaven. You think you're going to make it? Well, some of us try hardest not to. I think you're going to make it.
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0: welcome to our Thursday edition of Strength for Today, a teaching ministry of Calvary Chapel right here in Sierra Vista, Arizona. In our study yesterday, we learned that if God is for us, nothing can stand against us. Now, as we continue our verse-by-verse study through the New Testament book of Romans today, Paul shares with us something from his own experiences. There is absolutely nothing that will separate us from the love of God. And I hope that as we go through rough patches in our lives, we'll remember that promise. Guys, if you can, grab your Bible or phone or tablet. Open up to Romans chapter 8, and we're going to join Pastor Pat as we continue our study today in verse 35.
1: When people tell me they're praying for me, I like that. I appreciate it. But I'm really stoked that Jesus is praying for me. No offense. But I think it's great, right? Jesus is making intercession. Do you understand? The very one who died for your sin, who took your sin upon him, is making intercession for you. You kind of get the idea you got a great cheering squad in heaven. Earlier in Romans, we learned that the Holy Spirit makes intercession for us. Now today, we're learning that Jesus, the Son, is making intercession for us. You kind of have the whole Trinity involved in trying to get you to heaven. You think you're going to make it? Well, some of us try hardest not to. I think you're going to make it. Jesus makes intercession. You know, last night somebody said, well, if the Holy Spirit's making intercession and Jesus is making intercession, does the Holy Spirit tell Jesus and then Jesus tells the Father? I go, man, you're making this way too complicated. You see, sometimes we do that, huh? And I said, I think the Holy Spirit intercedes directly, and I think Jesus intercedes directly. You know, it doesn't hurt to have people intercede for you, right? I mean, when we're going through something, we ask multitudes of people to pray for us, right? Well, I think it's kind of cool that the Holy Spirit and the Son and the Father are all involved in this thing we call prayer and intercession for us. So here's Paul's thinking, man. Listen, what should we say about these things? Well, if God is for us, who can be against us? Can someone come and bring accusations? No. God's already justified us. Can someone come and condemn us? No, it's only Jesus who can condemn. And he already proved his love by dying for us, by raising again on the third day. He's seated at the right hand of the Father. Some people said, when they read that, they think like he's the assistant principal. That's kind of weird. I heard somebody saying that. Do you remember the assistant? Listen, I remember the assistant principal in my high school more than the principal. Because the assistant principal gave swats. I visited him often. And you kind of remember that person, right? Some of you don't know what that is because they don't allow it anymore. Google it. Jesus isn't the assistant principal. And even if he was, he's on our side, not against us. But he's not the assistant principal. So look at what we have. Now listen, that's all good news, isn't it? And so Paul, listen, Paul comes through all of that, goes through those four scenarios. And then he kind of asks the big question that's really implied in all of those other questions. In verse 35, he says, who, or you might put what, right? Who or what shall separate us from the love of Christ? There's the question. I think that's a valid question, but I think the question's already been answered in verse 28, in verse 29, in verse 30. In verse 31, in verse 32, in verse 33, in verse 34. And he's drawn that conclusion. Listen, Christian, who or what can separate us from the love of Christ? That's something you and I need to answer. Now, number one, here's what I want us to know. He's not asking who can separate your love for Christ, right? He's asking who can separate his love towards you. Because if we're really honest, our love towards him kind of gets real high, sometimes a little low, sometimes high, because we're fickle, right? That's not what he's asking. He's not asking our love towards him. He's asking who can separate his love towards us. Who? And then he lists a few things. He lists more circumstances than people, right? So it should say what? And listen what he lists. Shall tribulation or distress or persecution or famine, or nakedness, or peril or the sword. He kind of gives us a list. He says, are those the things that are going to separate Christ's love for us and take us away from that? And as he begins to list them, listen, I think there are things. Here's an interesting thing. For homework, I didn't put this slide up. But for homework, read 2 Corinthians chapter 11. And when you go through 2 Corinthians chapter 11, that's all the stuff that Paul went through in his life. And he talks about it. And here's what I find fascinating. If you read 2 Corinthians 11, and then you read Romans chapter 8, verse 35, it's almost parallel. You see,

squeezed. You ever feel like life is just squeezing you, just kind of coming in and got you? Or some people say distress is like being trapped, kind of being in a place where there's no way out. I think a lot of us feel that way at different times. We get in situations, maybe relationships, etc., maybe even employment, whatever, where we're just trapped and we can't get out, and we feel it's sort of hopeless. Or famine. Famine's going without. Paul surely experienced that. When he talks about nakedness, he's not talking about getting naked and doing dumb things. He's talking about not having any ability to clothe yourself. He talks about peril. That's just people coming against you, persecution. I believe in our country, we haven't suffered much persecution, right? Do you guys agree? Hopefully. I know I talk to some Christians in our country, and they go, "Oh, it was so rough today. Someone made fun of me." I go, "Really? Whoa, that's horrible." Then I tell them, when you get to heaven, tell Paul how rough your Christian life was. Oh, we may face persecution, but does that separate us? You see, does the peril or sword? You see, Paul lays all that out. And then he quotes a psalm, verse 36. He says, "As it is written, for your sake we are killed all day long, and we are accounted as sheep for the slaughter." You see, Paul knew what it was like to face death daily. And as he writes that, listen, that's nothing new. The nation of Israel went through it. Obviously, the psalmist here wrote about it. They faced it. These were the sons of Korah. They're looking at it. Yeah, they went through it. But you and I need to know something. As we go through something like that, Paul ends this with verse 37, "Yet in all these things," you might underline "in all these things." You know what "all these things" means? All these things, right? "Yet in all these things," check this out, "we are more than conquerors through him who loved us." You see what I like? Paul kind of lays it out. Then he quotes a psalm that you might not think, "Well, that's not that encouraging that we're going to face death all day long." And then he says, "Yet in all these things," and the word he uses for "more than conquerors," you might put in there "super conquerors," when we're in the era of superpowers. So we're super conquerors through him who loved us. Listen, we're not conquerors because we did something. We're conquerors through him who loved us. And those things that we go through, those battles, those difficulties, those situations, you need to know that we're super conquerors, not because of who we are, but because of who he is. And you need to understand that. And I believe what Paul is getting at here is, if you've experienced the grace of God and you understand God's grace, which, by the way, I think is chapter 8 in one word, God's grace. Listen, if you understand that, you're more than a conqueror. You're a super conqueror. Paul wrote in 2 Corinthians in chapter 12, Paul wrote and told us this amazing, amazing truth. He says, talking about, he was asking God to take away the thing that was bugging him. And he says this, he says, God said to him, "My grace is sufficient for you, for my strength is made perfect in weakness. Therefore, most gladly, I will rather boast in my infirmities that the power of Christ may rest upon me." Do you hear what Paul says? God's grace is sufficient. In Romans 37, he says, "Yet in all these things we're more than conquerors." Why? Because God's grace is sufficient. You know, I hate to kind of simplify things and be real simple, but I believe God's grace is sufficient. I believe in our lives, and again, in the things we're going through, and he just listed them, I believe God's grace is sufficient. And when we think of God's grace, don't just think of that. Think of, what is God's grace? Well, God's grace is, how about verse 1? "Therefore, there is now no condemnation for those who are in Christ Jesus."

0: How about verse 28? That we know God works all things together for good for those who love him and those who are called according to his purpose. How about 29 and 30? For those God foreknew, he predestined. Those he predestined, he called. Those he called, he justified. Those he justified, he glorified. In all of this, it shows that we are super conquerors. That's God's grace, and it's sufficient. Now, I love that part. The second part that Paul writes when he says, therefore, most gladly, rather will I boast in my infirmities. I'm not too good about that part. I don't know about you guys. Do you boast in your infirmities? Here's what I know. Men are the worst. I know I'm going to get in trouble, but I don't care, guys. I'm letting it out. Our spouses already know, man. We get sick. It's like, bring me soup. Take care of me. I'm sick. I can't get up. Our wife gets sick. We go make yourself something, man. What's the matter with you? Go cook some soup. Men are whiners, right? Paul says he boasts in his infirmities. Do you boast in your weakness? You see, I do believe we need to come to an understanding that we can't and he can. You see, I think too often we rely on our own strength and we rely on the flesh when we should be relying on him. So Paul says we're more than conquerors through him. Listen, through him who loved us. Now he's finally getting to the top of the top. Listen, if Romans is kind of the mountain, and Romans chapter 8 is kind of the peak of the mountain, and Romans 8:28 is kind of the rock on top of the peak, then 38 and 39 is the tree that's on the rock that's on the top of the mountain. You see, because if we can get just even this part, but I don't want to isolate it, but if we get this part in our hearts, man, listen what he says. For I am persuaded. You know what? If you're a Bible marker, underliner, highlighter, highlight that, mark that. Paul says, I'm persuaded. Or some of your translations might say, I'm convinced. Or some of your translations might say, I know. I have no doubt. I am absolutely positive. Are you kind of getting my point? Here's what, and so think about that. Here's what Paul is saying. I am totally, totally convinced that neither death nor life, nor angels, nor principalities, nor powers, nor things present, nor things to come, nor height, nor depth, nor any other created thing shall be able to separate us. Oh, you might want to underline that too, us. Isn't it cool how Paul starts? I am persuaded, and then he brings us in on it. Do you know, you guys know what us means, right? It means us. That nothing will be able to separate us from the love of God, which is in Christ Jesus our Lord. That is good news, isn't it? When you really think about it, now, it always blows my mind as you bring this up and discuss it. Some people get real uptight. I believe what we've been looking at this morning is the reality and the truth that God gives us assurance of our salvation. He wants us to know that he's on our side. He wants us to know that we're sort of unstoppable in getting there. And I know some people, you know, some people go, well, does that mean I can sin however I want? Well, then you've missed the whole picture and, you know, you need to get saved today. Bottom line. But listen, I hear people say, and people will fight and argue about 38 and 39. And they'll go, well, you know, Paul says he's persuaded that, and he lists these things, but I'm not so sure. I think I'm going to walk away from God. I hear people kind of, they don't say that, but that's what they're saying. I'm saying, well, you're a dork. You know, why are you, well, number one, why are you arguing that you can do this thing? And then you go, well, he doesn't say I can't walk away. Here's my question. Are you created? Uh-huh. Well, doesn't he say nothing created? There's nothing, nothing. Here's what Paul says. You know what can separate you from the love of God in Christ Jesus our Lord? Nothing. You know what nothing is? It's nothing. And we need to get a hold of that. And he lists, listen, I like how he lists stuff because here's what I know. This morning, some of you in here, you're going through tough times. You're going through hard, difficult things, and some of them are your own making, some of them have been brought upon you, but you're going through tough things, and I'm giving you these passages, and you're sitting there this morning, and you're thinking, that's not my life. That's not what's going on for me. Oh, it's because, listen, it's because you're expecting God to make those things vanish. You can throw all of these verses at those things. They're not going to vanish. They're still going to be there. You know why? Because that's life. But here's what Paul's letting us know. That does not separate us from the love of God that is in Christ Jesus our Lord. And when we believe that, then we're going to walk through those things. We're going to experience those things in a whole different way. And we're going to have a different perspective. And he talks about, can death separate us from Christ, from the love of God? No, actually, death is the graduation process, right? It's kind of, you know, I look at it that way, and I think, man, you know, I'm positive of where I'm going when I die. It's just that process that's a little bit freaky. Like I've not died before. If I could die once and come back, and then I'd know what it was like, and I'd be ready for it, but we don't get that option, right? I'm not afraid of where I'm going. And here's what I know. Death doesn't separate me. Death brings me into that perfect position. Life? Can life separate us from the love of God? Now that gets a little bit more personal, right? Because we're going through life. Here's what he says. No, not life. You see, your life, you live it, your journey should make you stronger and closer, shouldn't draw you away from God, should push you closer to God. How about angels? You know, when I read this and studied this, it was interesting. Some of the commentaries said, I don't know what he really means by angels. Once again, I'm a simple guy. I think if he said angels, here's what I think he means. Angels. You know, I think sometimes we overcomplicate and overthink things. And they go, but angels would never try to separate us from the love of God. I know that angels wouldn't do that. And they're going, so maybe they're bad angels. No, that's in the next one. He covers bad angels. Well, why would he say that about good angels? Remember in Galatians when Paul's talking about a false gospel? And he says, if we or an angel from heaven preach any other gospel, let them be cursed. He's not saying they're going to, but he says, even if they did, they would be wrong. And that same principle here, even if an angel came and tried to separate you, he's not going to, but even if an angel did, he couldn't separate you from the love of Christ. Neither could demons. Neither can height or depth. That's kind of interesting to think about, right? What does he mean by height or depth? I think that's what he means. Yeah, as high as you can go, that can't separate you. As deep as you can go, that can't separate you. How about powers to be? I think when he's talking about powers, I think he's just talking about, you know, maybe the powers in our world, maybe setting up boundaries, maybe saying you can't practice Christianity. Can he separate you from the love that God has for you in Christ Jesus? No. The one thing you and I have that no one can ever take away from us is our relationship with Jesus Christ. And then the last part of this, he says, listen, he says, neither things present nor things to come. Oh, you see, no matter what we're looking at, it's not going to separate it. And then he covers everything by saying, nor any other created thing. Nothing can separate you from the love that God has for you. If you become convinced of that, you will look at your circumstances and your situations a lot differently. Now, here's a great thing. Paul started chapter 8 with no condemnation, right? Therefore, there's now no condemnation for those who are in Christ Jesus. He ends chapter 8 with no separation. Man, Christians, get a hold of this and let it change you. Let it mold you and shape you. And let it give you that conquering attitude in the midst of your difficult circumstances. In the midst of the things you go through. Because don't forget verse 28. We know that in all things, God works together for good for those who are in Christ Jesus our Lord. So is chapter 8 pretty cool? Absolutely. But if you don't know Jesus, It's empty. Just a bunch of words. Just some verses. If you know Jesus, oh, it became powerful. And maybe even some of us this morning have kind of used this as little darts that we throw at the enemy, just little sayings that we say. This isn't just sayings. Listen to my heart. This is a fact of who we are in Christ. You can choose to believe that and walk in that, or you can choose to deny it and have your miserable life, I guess. It's kind of silly, but it's up to you what you do with it. Let's stand up and pray.
1: 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Man, I'm glad you asked. 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And so, if you're new to the area, you don't yet have a church home, or you're just curious, then please come and join us. Calvary Chapel is located at 1155 East Wilcox Drive. 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And if you would like to give us a call to get more information, our office phone number is 520-378-1020. 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You can grab a fresh cup of coffee or espresso, browse through our bookstore, or you can simply spend time fellowshipping with other folks before we worship Jesus as a family. You know, we're so thankful for Pastor Pat and his commitment through the years to simply teach the Word of God simply. And we're super grateful that you joined us today. It's our desire that you experience all the peace and joy that our Lord has promised us. And so until next time, stay safe and God bless.

0: This is The Lamp, a ministry outreach of Calvary Chapel, Fredericksburg. 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
1: Here's God's heart for you if you've been through a divorce and you've remarried. Listen, God's heart for you is, first of all, you need to acknowledge that you have sinned if it was a divorce for unbiblical reasons. You need to confess that to the Lord. You need to repent from that. But then you need to live in obedience and faithfulness in whatever situation you are in right now. That's God's heart for you, that you would live in faithfulness and obedience to the Lord in the situation that you are in.
2: 1 Corinthians 3:11 says, "For no other foundation can anyone lay than that which is laid, which is Jesus Christ." Welcome to No Other Foundation with Pastor Phil McKay of Calvary Chapel, Reno, Sparks.
3: You know, sometimes we think we've just messed up so badly that there's no coming back from it. 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This is entirely untrue. Pastor Phil reminds us that God can redeem anything as long as there's repentance. Today, he uses the example of divorce. If you've been enjoying No Other Foundation with Pastor Phil McKay, be sure to follow his podcast on Spotify and Apple. Giving a listen and leaving a review will help us reach more people with the life-transforming power of God's Word.
1: Marriage takes it deeper to the emotional level or the social level. There's a social union. The book of Malachi talks about how the husbands were sinning against the companion of their youth. Their wife was supposed to be a companion. There's a companionship in marriage that God designed it to be, but they were violating that companionship. And God was calling them out for that. There's a uniting in sexual, the physical level. There's a uniting in the social level. But then there's also a deeper level than that, and it's the spiritual level. You see, God designed marriage to be the deepest, most intimate relationship that is united on all three levels. And it can be heaven on earth for those who submit to God's will and are doing it God's way. Has the potential to be the deepest, most intimate relationship that any two people can have on this side of heaven. But if both husband and wife are not committed to pursuing one flesh unity on the physical, emotional, and spiritual levels, then guess what? Marriage also has the potential to be misery on earth. And every marriage in this room today falls somewhere on the spectrum between misery on earth or heaven on earth. And where you're at on that spectrum is up to the both of you. It takes a husband and it takes a wife that are submitted to the will of God and committed to pursuing one fleshness in their relationship. Well, the Pharisees really wanted to trap Jesus in his response. And Jesus had circumvented them and taken them back to God's original design for marriage. So they pressed him a second time. Look at verse 7 with me. They said to him, "Why then did Moses command to give a certificate of divorce and to put her away?" Now, Jesus' response in verses 7 through 9 reveals God's intent. I'm sorry, in verse 8 through 9. He said to them, "Moses, because of the hardness of your hearts, permitted you to divorce your wives, but from the beginning it was not so. And I say to you, whoever divorces his wife except for sexual immorality and marries another commits adultery. And whoever marries her who is divorced commits adultery." Now, this brings up an interesting question. This is an interesting answer. You know, the question that jumped into my mind is, well, why did God allow for divorce in the law? Because we do need to recognize that the law of Moses came from God. When the Pharisees speak of Moses, when Jesus speaks of Moses here, they're both aware Moses received the law from God himself. And this is important because we shouldn't think that Moses just decided to come up with Deuteronomy 24:1 on his own. It's not like Moses, writing inspired scripture by the power of the Holy Spirit, just thought, you know what? Pause, Holy Spirit. I'm going to write verse 1 through 4 on my own. of Deuteronomy 24. No, that's not what happened. You see, God, who knows all things, he knew there would be certain situations in marriage in which, because of the human condition of sin, divorce was going to be necessary. And although it was not part of his original intent in the Garden of Eden, he knew it was going to be something that would be necessary, because after the fall, everything changed. Sin was introduced into the world. Sin was introduced into the marriage relationship. And it created all kinds of insecurities and fears and instabilities. And we still struggle with those things today in our own marriages. But there are some things, or there's one thing that Jesus mentions that he knows is going to tear the fabric of that marriage apart. And that is sexual immorality. Now, in the text, Jesus makes it clear, divorce was never part of God's original model. However, because of the fall into sin, as I said, certain realities are now in play. Sin, you see, causes a hardness of heart that cannot be remedied, and in some cases can only result in a divorce. How do we know this? Because God himself chose to divorce Israel because of their spiritual adultery. We find this in Jeremiah chapter 3, verse 8, that for all the causes for which backsliding Israel had committed adultery, I had put her away and given her a certificate of divorce. This is God speaking through the prophet Jeremiah to the nation of Israel. And yet her treacherous sister did not fear, but went and played the harlot also. So you see that God, in the word, we see he wrote a certificate of divorce for Israel because of her spiritual unfaithfulness. In Isaiah chapter 50, verse 1, we read this. Thus says the Lord, where is the certificate of your mother's divorce, whom I have put away? Or which of my creditors is it to whom I have sold you? For your iniquities have you have sold yourselves, and for your transgressions your mother has been put away. You see, you can't be God's wife and commit spiritual adultery over and over and over again and refuse and ignore his pleas to repent and his invitations to get right and just continue down your path and think that there's not going to be a consequence for that. God's action here was to write a certificate of divorce. And so we interpret, guys, what God says in the word by reading about what God does. What actions does God take in scripture? What I mean is this: God gives us the prescription in the word. God gives us the commandment in the word. That's his written word. But in everyday life situations, we don't always know how to apply that. So we have to look and see in the scriptures, how does God act? What does God do in the scriptures? And that is how we come to better understand what God means when he writes down things like Deuteronomy 24, verses 1 through 4. So this means that if we see God issuing a certificate of divorce because of unfaithfulness to the covenant, then we can understand why it is allowed to divorce your spouse because of adultery. When Israel was spiritually unfaithful to God over and over again, it produced a hardness of heart in them that was so deep that God realized the marriage was broken beyond repair. They weren't ever going to turn back to him. And so because of that, he wrote a certificate of divorce. Now this, again, mind you, is only after God has bent over backwards with mercy and grace and warnings and prophets and messages and invitations to repent and to turn back. And even after God divorced Israel, you go on to read there in Jeremiah chapter 3 where he talks about the certificate of divorce. In the same chapter, in verse 12, God is seen to be pleading with Israel to please turn back to him again. God is so gracious. He is so loving, and he's willing to take back. If Israel would just repent and turn back, God was willing to forgive their sin of adultery and to accept them back into the marriage relationship. And that's what Jesus is referring to when he talks about why Moses permitted for divorce in the law of God. It's because of the sinful condition of men's hearts. It's a recognition of the reality of the brokenness of a fallen world. But Jesus also makes it 100% clear that divorce was not part of God's original intent or design. This brings us to a question. What other circumstances, if any, would anticipate a divorce in Scripture? Again, Jesus emphatically refutes the idea that divorce could be permitted for just any reason. Oh, I just don't like him. Or, you know, he's got a habit of this or a habit of that going on in his life, and I don't like it. Jesus refutes the idea that you're permitted to divorce for just any reason. He affirms that except for the sin of sexual immorality, divorce is not to be permitted. Now, by the way, the Greek word used for sexual immorality here is the word porneia. We derive our English word for pornography from this word in the Greek for sexual immorality. But Jesus made it clear, it's for the sin of sexual activity outside of the betrothal or the marriage relationship. That would be the one biblical circumstance where divorce would be allowed. Now, to seek divorce for any other reason is not permitted for the believer who belongs to the community of those who follow Jesus. Now, I will point out that there is one other scenario in which the Bible recognizes that divorce may be inevitable. Paul describes a situation in which a believer is married or betrothed to an unbeliever, and that unbeliever willfully chooses to abandon the covenant with the believer. That's found in 1 Corinthians 7, verse 15. It says, but if the unbeliever departs, let him depart. A brother or a sister is not under bondage in such cases, but God has called us to peace. So in that specific scenario there, the believer is not under bondage to remain in that covenant of marriage when the unbeliever has walked away from it willfully. And again, that has to be a willful thing. In other words, they show they are capable of fulfilling the covenant vows, but they completely are unwilling to do so. Now, again, you can get into all kinds of questions about specific scenarios with this. We don't have time to go into all of that today. I'm already running late. I will say this. If you've got questions, please reach out to the church. Set up a time to talk to either myself or one of the other pastors on staff. We would love to be able to talk with you about your specific situation and bring God's word into it. Now, the only other situation in the Bible that terminates the marriage relationship, according to what the Bible says, is death, okay? Death. Romans chapter 7, verse 2 says, for the woman who has a husband is bound by the law to her husband as long as she lives. But if the husband dies, she is released from the law of her husband. So, you see, marriage is not forever, guys. It's just a lifelong commitment, okay? Maybe that's encouraging for someone here today. I don't know. Maybe someone on the misery spectrum of the marriage, you know. Now, what about for those of you here today that have been through a divorce? And, you know, of course, in a room this size, I recognize many of you have probably gone through a divorce in your past. And I want to say this. Listen, divorce is not the unpardonable sin. There are some churches today that try to make it the unpardonable sin, but that's hypocrisy. God wrote a certificate of divorce. There are biblical reasons for divorce. So to make divorce an unpardonable sin goes beyond Scripture. But here's God's heart for you if you've been through a divorce and you've remarried. Listen, God's heart for you is, first of all, you need to acknowledge that you have sinned if it was a divorce for unbiblical reasons. You need to confess that to the Lord and you need to repent from that. But then you need to live in obedience and faithfulness in whatever situation you are in right now. That's God's heart for you, that you would live in faithfulness and obedience to the Lord in the situation that you are in right now. And again, divorce not being the unpardonable sin, you've been forgiven. God's cleansed you from that and given you a new opportunity, and you're in that. Be faithful to the Lord in that. I would only add this. We're always shooting for God's ideal when it comes to marriage. But listen, we also have to be prepared for real fallen world issues. Now, the disciples were not done with this discussion. Look at verse 10. His disciples said to him, if such is the case of the man with his wife, it's better not to marry. Man, these guys are real heroes of the faith, aren't they? let's just take the easy way out, you know? Jesus responds, telling them celibacy is a calling. Look at verse 11. But he said to them, all cannot accept this saying, but only those to whom it has been given. For there are eunuchs who were born thus from their mother's womb, and there are eunuchs who were made eunuchs by men. And there are eunuchs who have been made, who made themselves eunuchs for the kingdom of heaven's sake. He who is able to accept it, let him accept it. So notice here, when Jesus uses the word eunuch, he's talking about a man who may have been castrated due to being a slave, which would really stink if that happened to you. It could also refer to an impotent man, someone who was born without the ability to reproduce. Or it could be talking about an unmarried man who has taken a vow of celibacy. He uses the word eunuch to apply to those three situations. The disciples did bring up a point, though. They were so taken back by what Jesus said about the difficulty of divorce, they concluded, hey, it's better just not to get married then, which is a poor attitude to take, but that's where they were at. But this is a great opportunity to say that, listen, the reality is that marriage is not always easy. Hey, there's some people that seem to get along great and it seems to be easy for them. Praise the Lord, more power to you. But that's like maybe 10% of the population. For the rest of us, marriage doesn't come easy. It takes work. It takes commitment. And so if you're single here today, you need to think about that. You need to really bring the Lord into your search for a spouse. Focus on being prepared for marriage. And there's some things that you can do that. First of all, you need to be praying that God would lead you to the right person, but also praying that the Lord will build you into the right person. You know, so much of the focus can be on others. You can forget you're going to be part of the problem. And so you really need the Lord to build and work on your character. Secondly, ask the Lord to guide you through godly counsel in your dating relationships. If you're single, you should be bringing godly men and women into that dating relationship and letting them speak into that. Your parents, I know you might cringe to hear this, but your parents really do want what's best for you, and they have a lot of wisdom. If your parents have been married for any number of years, they know a lot of things that you don't know. They know them by experience, and seeking their counsel would be a great idea. You can also find great counsel in books, books that are written by godly men and women that have written about marriage and have a lot of good insight. Dating with marriage in mind. Don't just date to date. Okay, that's not wise. Don't just go around dating a whole bunch of people just to see what's out there. I don't consider that to be a wise thing. I think you should date with marriage in mind. Get to know the person before you take them out on a date. Find out what kind of a person they are. What's their commitment to the Lord look like? And then, you know, if you are dating somebody and you're thinking, hey, this might end up in marriage, you need to get some premarital counseling. Wait until you get engaged, obviously, but get some premarital counseling. Premarital counseling will go a long ways to preparing you for what you don't know is coming. There are situations and scenarios in your marriage that you probably have not thought about that premarital counseling is going to bring out in the open and get you guys to start talking and dialoguing about and thinking about in advance. And it's very, very helpful. But this mindset of the disciples, guys, is actually something that we're seeing in the world today. There's so many young people that are putting marriage off. They're asking the question, hey, why would we put ourselves in that situation? When we see that you can, you know, we see the tension and the difficulty of marriage. And besides that, young people today are able to engage in sexual intimacy outside of the marriage relationship without the commitment. There's a lot of pressure on young people today to wait for marriage until it's down the road. There was an article in Wall Street Journal that was titled Financial Shift Delays Marriage Age, written by Rachel Wolf. And she shares that the statistics tell us that young people are continuing to put marriage off until later in life. It was only about 20 years or so ago that the average age of those being married was in the early 20s. I remember going to my college and career pastor when I was 20 and just saying, hey, pray for me. I don't want to be single anymore. You know, I'm ready to get married, I thought. But the data shows that the more post-Christian our culture and society becomes, as they put off the values of the Bible and the norms of Christianity, people are saying, you know what, I can have all the sex I want outside of marriage, and I don't need the problems of marriage until I get financially stable. So they're waiting. And so the average age today for young men is 30 years old. They're not getting married until they're 30. And for women, it's 29. And by the way, children are now considered to be optional. Marriages aren't getting married so that they can have kids. It's something they want to do. But kids are optional. I spoke with a young man who's in his early 20s about some of this, and he was pointing out that from their perspective, from a young person's perspective today, it is very difficult for their age group because things are so expensive. And I see this. I see this in our staff members. You know, some of our young staff, it's difficult to get a house and to get a family started because it's a struggle. There's a lot of economic reasons that are preventing them from being able to step into marriage. And so I get that. He also pointed out that many in the younger generations are caught up in pornography, and that girls are getting caught up in this thing called OnlyFans, where girls can make money by, you know, marketing their bodies, basically. And this is a real thing that our younger generations are struggling with. And my heart goes out to them. I think that we need to be praying for these younger generations and modeling healthy marriages and doing what we can in our city, in our in the political world, to get some of this these things changed. You know, one of the reasons that it's so hard to buy a house in Reno is because of corporate greed. These huge companies that have bought up huge swaths of houses, and the price is going up, and all of these kinds of things. And that's just greed, and that should be legislated. I digress, right? I'm getting out there now. Coming back to what Jesus says about celibacy, I want to point out it is a calling. And if you're young and you're single here today, celibacy can be a gift from the Lord. It can be for just a season, or it may be a calling on your life. Jesus and Paul, they are two of the best biblical examples of men who had a calling of celibacy on their life. They forwent marriage so that they could serve the Lord. And that may be what you need to do right now if you're in a season of singleness. You're in a season of celibacy. You need to set aside yourself and serve the Lord. But celibacy could also be for a lifetime. It could be a calling that God has placed on your life so that you can serve him and his kingdom. But I want to wrap this up today, just leaving you with some encouragement, guys. Celibacy is not for everyone, Jesus said. And I want to encourage you that if you sense that the Lord is leading you into marriage, if you're single, follow God's plan. And if you're in a marriage right now, follow God's plan for your marriage. Because when we do things the way that he tells us to, as he has revealed in his word, guess what? You will not only be blessed, you're going to be satisfied and fulfilled. Because when you do things God's way, that's what happens. There's a book out. It's called The Toxic War on Masculinity, written by Dr. Nancy Piercy. And in the book, she cites sociological data from researchers, not in the church. This is secular research from a guy like Brad Wilcox. Brad Wilcox is a sociologist and the director of the National Marriage Project at the University of Virginia. And basically what the research has found is that evangelical Christian men who are living out their faith have happier, healthier, and are more economically stable than their secular counterparts. And that is all because they're doing it God's way. And that's not what the church data shows. This is what the secular world has found the research to show. So what leads to your happiness and fulfillment in life is doing things God's way, submitting to him and letting him lead you. That's what I pray that you will do. Let's go to God in prayer as we close out this study today, because we need his help. Lord Jesus, that is true. We cannot do marriage on our own. We can't do marriage your way without your help. And I'm so thankful, Lord, that as Jesus lays out the norms of the kingdom of heaven, we're reminded that we're not called to do this apart from you. But Lord, you give us your Holy Spirit. And Lord, that's what we're asking for right now, the filling of the Holy Spirit in our marriages and in our families. Lord, we need you to be the center of our homes. We need you to be the center of our marriages, Lord, because we can't do it right without you as the center. So, Lord, let each husband seek you, Jesus. Let each wife seek you, Jesus. And as each husband and wife seeks you, I know that they're going to get closer to each other as well, Lord. And Lord, for every single person here, that they would be seeking Christ and how to serve you with their time, with their resources, with their bodies. How can we serve you, Lord? And Lord, we pray that you would redeem what the enemy has meant for evil. We pray, Lord, that what the locusts have eaten, Lord, what the enemy has destroyed, we pray that, Lord Jesus, you would come in through grace and mercy and you would restore.
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Okay, tonight we're going to be in Ecclesiastes chapter 9. So we pick up in verse 1, Solomon says this, "For I considered all this in my heart so that I could declare it all, that the righteous and the wise and their works are in the hand of God. People know neither love nor hatred by anything they see before them. All things come alike to all. One event happens to the righteous and the wicked, to the good, the clean and the unclean, to him who sacrifices and him who does not sacrifice. As is the good, so is the sinner. He who takes an oath as he who fears an oath." Stop. This is halfway through this particular thought that he's putting forth. But the idea that he's putting forth is there's sort of a, it sounds a bit fatalistic, doesn't it? And he's done this already in this book, and he's doing it again. He's like, this guy brings sacrifices every Saturday to the temple. This guy's in the pub, and the good guy gets cancer and dies, and the bad guy lives till he's 80, and he stole other people's property, and he got away with it in time. It's like that's what he's saying, and we've been talking about this. Like, if you go to Chalk Hospital, you will find parents from all the different cities in Southern California, from all different ethnicities and all different economic backgrounds. You will see that, that equalizer of things like cancer, or if you work for the CHP and for years, you would see all kinds of different types of car accidents and victims of car accidents. And Solomon's like, how's that even work? He almost comes to a place like, why try? You catch that? He's like, why try and be clean when the unclean gets the same thing? Why try and be righteous when the unrighteous gets the same thing? Why make a vow and this guy doesn't make a vow and they both end up with the same situation? And it does seem fatalistic, but we know with Jesus over everything is not. Jesus himself said, it rains on the just and the unjust. And we've talked about this. Good things happen to good people and bad people, and bad things happen to good people and bad people. Life works that way, and given 80 years, we're going to see that entire experience, and if we get bonus years, we'll see it even more. It works that way in every generation. But as I thought about this verse, like what to put over this verse, is the personal element, the nature of our relationship with Jesus Christ. Because we find in heaven, not only do we collectively praise the Lord, but we individually praise the Lord. It's not a generic blended utopia of everyone, socialism, if you will, in heaven, where there's no distinction or uniqueness of tongues, tribes, nations. In fact, we're told heaven is every tongue, tribe, and nation is there, including tongues and tribes and nations that no longer even exist. They're all there singing who else is worthy. We're told they're all there singing worthy is the Lamb. So we realize that God is not gray or generic. God is light and him is no darkness at all. He's not fatalistic. Gray is fatal. Fatalistic is gray. No distinction of right and wrong, truth and falsehood. Jesus didn't die on the cross so we could be stuck in a fatalistic worldview where somehow God's impersonal and it's dumb luck and it's random and there's no rhyme or reason to blessings or tragedies that could happen in our lives. The human experience is the human experience in a fallen world. The world was one way with Adam and Eve before sin. The world's another way after Adam and Eve until the flood. And then the world's another way after Noah and to this day with the unfolding covenants from Noah to Abraham to Israel and the new and everlasting covenant. And there's a new heaven and new earth coming. Jesus is personal. We know that. Have you ever been to a Greg Laurie Harvest Crusade? He's calling people to a personal relationship with Jesus Christ. Not your parents, not your neighbors, not the people that bought you, not this religious system, not a creed, not a baptism in the name of a denomination. He's calling us to a personal relationship because the gospel calls us to a personal relationship. And since Jesus calls us personally, we know that he knows the hairs on our head. That's the great verse about Jesus where he said, he knows the hairs on our head. He knows every cell in our body. So there's no fatalism. He knows when something's clean or unclean in our life. He knows when a vow is a good vow or no vow. He knows all of that. And he died for us to have the personal relationship. The gospel is the personal relationship with Jesus Christ. If I be lifted up, I'll draw men to myself. Anyone comes to me, I'll by no means cast them out. That's the message of the church in time. That's the glory of the kingdom in eternity.
There's no fatalism. It does seem that way. If you limit everything to black and white of time, space, and matter, it might seem that way. But when you see the glory and the promises, we don't see it that way at all. We realize God is personal in every element, every breath, every beat of our heart in our journey. He is personal and over it. And we should be reminded of that tonight. Absolute assurance. And the Spirit bears witness with our spirit that we're His. Then he describes what he thinks this is in verses 3 and 4. He says, "This is an evil in all that is done under the sun," or the human experience, "that one thing happens to all. Truly the hearts of sons of men are full of evil. Madness is in their hearts while they live, and after that they go to the dead. But for him who is joined to all the living, there is hope. For a living dog is better than a dead lion." This is one of my favorite verses in the poetic books. Because a dead lion is a dead lion. It's over. But a living dog, you might be the dog that everyone, you might be the homeless dog in Pichilemu, Chile, running around looking for food. Because, by the way, there's a lot of homeless dogs in Pichilemu, Chile. But you're still a living dog. You're still experiencing life, the date on the calendar, the timeline, what the day brings, and for human beings, the opportunity of the day. The dead lion, they might build monuments to him, but you never know who's going to tear him down. Who else is worthy but Jesus and what he's going to do in our life? And that's what being a living dog is about, what Jesus can do in our life. The dead

Our Father in heaven, hallowed be your name, your kingdom come on earth as it is in heaven. We have the opportunity of this day to seek the Lord and serve the Lord and keep going forward with the plans and the purposes of the Lord in us, the character, and through us, the fruit. That's what we have. Isn't that beautiful? That's not so bad being a living dog, is it? Because you still have opportunity. There's still opportunity to repent. There's still opportunity for greater steps of faith. There's still opportunity to pray for others. There's still opportunities to serve others. There's still opportunity to dream bigger dreams for the kingdom of God and the glory and the gospel and the Great Commission. It's still there for the living dog on this day. And if you're living tomorrow, it'll be there tomorrow as well. Eternity is so final because the opportunities and the fruit of life is complete and there's no redo or remake or do-over. And that is the reality of it. So that's why we got to always value people that are alive, because the people alive have the opportunity. And the people we care about that aren't saved, they still have opportunity. And the people we love who are serving the Lord, we want to encourage them in fulfilling those opportunities, which, by the way, is why I keep saying to everyone who's retired that we're not retiring, we're refiring. And we're not expiring, but we're inspiring. And I'll admit I'm slowing down and I'm wondering what that looks like. But I want to make sure when the trumpet sounds and the king comes that I am doing things that day that are advancing the character of Christ in me and the gospel and the kingdom of God through me. Now we read on. Verse 5. For the living know that they will die, but the dead know nothing. And they have no more reward. The memory of them is forgotten. Also their love, their hatred, and their envy have now perished. Nevermore will they share in anything done under the sun. Well, Solomon's pouring it on, isn't he? He's like, I got something to say at this family dinner. And like, you can't really interrupt Pop when he's Solomon because he's the wisest guy that ever lived. So you're not going to really say, hey, Dad, you know, have you thought that through a little bit? But let's point out a couple things about verses 5 and 6. The living know they will die, and we should know we'll die. We should remind ourselves every day we're headed for eternity, and we should look forward to the glory that's coming to us. Death is the doorway to the glory. I was thinking about this. I don't know why, but I've been thinking about Emily Foster a lot. I mentioned from the pulpit the other night about being at Emily Dean's wedding to Bryson and dancing with Emily Foster, and she was so happy that night, and then she was in eternity. And we really want our life to have a legacy, and I've been thinking about Emily, how she was a fourth-year cadet at Air Force Academy. She never got to graduate. But, you know, everything was pure. Everything was beautiful for Emily Foster. And then she left. But I've been thinking about this. Emily Foster in eternity and glory right now. And Phil Wickham's song in my head this morning, this afternoon when I woke up from my nap, I want to run on greener pastures. If Solomon only sees the black and white of time, space, and matter, we'll just say this dimension, but can't see the next dimension, which seems to be the case here. It seems like he's just saying about like what he knows, time, space, and matter. Yeah, if that's all you know, then yeah, enjoy your vain life with your wife. That's what he's going to say in the next passage. If this is it, yeah. If death is the end when you put him in the grave and there's no hope for a dead lion and there's nothing beyond that, then he could be fatalistic and say, you know, just do what you're going to do and enjoy the journey and then everything's forgotten. Annihilation, if you will, because some religions believe in annihilation. But that's not the case. But one thing he does say is that nevermore will they have a share in anything done under the sun. That is the case. That is true. So this again is the exhortation to use our time wisely. Psalm 90, Lord, teach us to number our days that we may gain a heart of wisdom. And Paul the Apostle said to the Ephesians, to redeem the time for the days are evil. So walk in wisdom. Both cases, they mentioned wisdom while being wise with their time. So in that sense, Solomon is correct in what he's saying here, that for sure, like, you know, once we do your memorial service, you don't get to come back and clean up a mess. You don't get to come back and call someone and say you're sorry. You don't get to redo any of that. It's done. It is what it is. The books are closed. With my surf career, I had so many comebacks. Like, I retired in 85 to start a pro tour. I was a California kid. I had all that success in the peak of my career, winning the Pipe Masters. And then, you know, I had to come back again in 86. And then Body goes, I'd come back again in 87 just to lose to Rob Machado when he's 14, who would also be a Hall of Famer and a Pipe Master. Then I go into ministry for 10 years on the East Coast, come back, and I got my retirement. I win the World

Championship for old people. There's another comeback. I got another chance, and I beat Shane Horan again, my rival. But I did have comebacks and more opportunities. But the point is, I could keep coming back to try and get it right, try and get it right, try and get it right. It didn't work like that in eternity. You know, when your career's over, it's over. You can't decide after 10 years, hey, honey, I'm going to be a pro surfer again and win the old guy title. You just, you know, you can't just do that. When it's done, it's done. But I do have a thought I want to bring forth from here that I think is very important that I want to encourage us with. So this is contextual with Solomon. The dead know a lot of things. We just saw on Saturday night when Jesus was glorified that Moses and Elijah showed up. Well, Elijah never died, but Moses did. And they showed up in glory. They're alive. They're not dead. They don't cease. They're there, and what are they talking about? They're coming from eternity talking about Jesus' upcoming decease in Jerusalem. They're coming from another dimension. They're very much alive. They're not dead, and they're talking about what's going to happen next on planet Earth. They're very aware of what's going on. Jesus, when confronting the Sadducees with the resurrection, they didn't believe in it, he said that God is the God of the living. He is the God of Abraham, Isaac, and Jacob, who are in eternity, at present tense, alive. He is therefore the God of the living. Jesus said that. But what's very interesting is in Revelation chapter 6, when Jesus opens a scroll, and one of those scrolls is the martyrs for Jesus. And they're there in eternity, and they say, how long, O Lord? That's a time frame, by the way, in eternity. And he says, just a little bit longer. So the concept of time is known by the martyrs in eternity. They are individuals. And they are collectively a group because they're martyred. And they know and remember what happened on earth because they're martyrs. The dead are very much alive. And they're aware of time, space, and matter, what's going on here, because Jesus said, just till the final numbers are added to you as time, space, and matter is still going on, is essentially what he's saying. So wait a little more. Be patient. That's a time frame. More coming. And then it'll come to pass. Time in eternity, life in eternity, individual identity in eternity, collective identity in eternity, and awareness of what's going on in time that is yet to be fulfilled and needs to happen. The dead are very much alive. We will be more alive on the day we breathe our last on planet Earth than we ever were on planet Earth. You can be sure of that in Jesus' name and being saved in and through his name. He's the God of the living, not the dead. And he says this in verses 7 through 10. He says that, hey, go eat your bread with joy and drink your wine with a merry heart, for God has already accepted your works. Let your garments always be white, and let your head lack no oil. Live joyfully with the wife whom you love all the days of your vain life, which he has given you under the sun, all your days of vanity, for this is your portion in life, and in the labor which you performed under the sun. Whatever your hand finds to do, do it with your might, for there is no work or device or knowledge or wisdom in the grave where you are going. Now look at contextually what Solomon is saying here. He really, you can tell in Ecclesiastes, he wished he would have had a happy marriage. I really believe that. He married Pharaoh's daughter for a political alliance. And everything else after that was a political alliance. And then no matter how many pretty girls he brought to the palace, he never found that woman that made his heart skip a beat. He says, whatever you do, what your hand finds to do, do it with your might. So herein is practical wisdom. This is another one of those self-help books we could go buy or order online on Amazon. And so Solomon is the book writer right here. He's like, hey, listen, by the way, you know I built a kingdom, expanded Israel farther than anyone ever did. Like, I had everybody in check that was our enemy. Everybody paid his tribute. I had the best military. I had this, that, everything else. And so listen to me. Come here, I'm going to give you some advice. Whatever you do, do it with everything you got. Yeah, I say that. A lot of people say that. Oprah says that. Elon Musk says that. Give it your best. All in. Right? I mean, it's just, it's cliche. But we can agree with it. Colossians 3:23 says, whatever you do, do it heartily as unto the Lord. That's our excellence. That's why excellence is one of the pillars of WG. That's the motivation for excellence.
not to build an empire that gets left behind or destroyed or stolen or whatever, or devalued. So whatever we do it with all of our heart, because we're self-governed and we hold ourselves accountable to give our best effort to the Lord, because the cross is the best effort. God so loved the world that gave his son. That is the shining achievement of all time, space, and matter of excellence. Because scarcely will a wicked man die for someone else, and rarely would a righteous man die, but Christ died for us while we were yet sinners. It's the standard of excellence in love, grace, mercy, everything. Jesus always did those things that pleased the Father. What greater excellence is that? If we could get to the day of the Lord and say, I always did those things that pleased the Father, that would be the ultimate standard of excellence in the human experience to the glory of God. So Solomon's right. Do it as unto the Lord. Be your own person that holds yourself accountable. So we say, yeah, we agree with Solomon. Show up early. Do the job. Finish the job. Get better at the job. But all that to say, let me just fix something. Because we can all say, yeah, that works. That works for IBM. That works for Starbucks. That works for the Church of Jesus Christ. That works for all of us, whatever we're doing. So Solomon has got a good point there. And we say, yeah, that's pretty cool. Yeah, whatever your hand finds to do, do it with your might. And again, 1 Corinthians 9 says, when you run a race, don't just run to get the medal that says I ran the Huntington Marathon. Run to win the Huntington Marathon. That's what he's saying. 1 Corinthians 9. All run, but one runs to win. Run in such a way to win. So Paul took the Olympics and said, that's how we should be with Jesus. So that's a good application. We can agree with that. For he says right after that, for there is no work or device or knowledge or wisdom in the grave where you're going. There is work where we're going. The greatest work you've ever done is the work you'll do in eternity. I have long held that Luke 19 with the parable of the minas is very similar to Matthew 25, which I'll get to in a moment. But in Luke 19, the master, it's a parable, the master gives this one, you know, gives the distribution, and he gives, remember, a parable is an earthly story with a heavenly meaning. And he gives the one mina. And that servant makes 10 minas. That's a great return on anything. 10 times is a fantastic return. When the master comes and the servant gives an account. The master says, well done. You earned 10 minas. Now you're going to rule 10 cities. So this is an upgrade. It's progressive advancement in a career, if you will. But this career isn't time, space, and matter. The 10 minas is like time, and the 10 cities is like eternity. And then later on, this master takes from the person who did nothing, because we're told, for him who has, more will be given, but him who doesn't have, even what they have will be taken from. He takes from them and gives it to the one who had 10 cities. Now, okay, I believe that's speaking of eternity. But the best way to prove that speaking of eternity is Matthew 25. Because Matthew 25, from start to finish, is Jesus talking on his return and eternity. And in Matthew 25, he tells the same parable with slightly different, one mina, two mina, five minas. And the one that had five got 10, and the one that had two got 4. And in both cases, he says, well done, good and faithful servant. You've been faithful few, enter to the joy of your Lord. And the entire chapter is clearly, starting with the 10 virgins with the oil, the entire chapter is 100% red letters teaching on the return of Jesus Christ, eternity, and accountability to Jesus. So there, the ones that were faithful here are advancing there. And we realize when we harmonize scriptures about what the new earth is like, what heaven is like, we will be doing things. We're told that we'll judge angels, probably fallen angels. We will rule and reign with him. And there's work to do in the new earth, in our new bodies, with the new heaven on earth and a new universe. That's part of that. Because when we sinned, Adam sinned, men died, the planet died, and the universe died. But when all things are restored, now it doesn't equal what previously existed, men without sin, a planet without sin, and a universe without sin, because we're told all creation groans, that's the universe, Romans 8. When Christ comes to set up heaven on earth, his kingdom, it's us in new bodies, us on a new earth, the same earth, just like we're the same people. We'll know each other, we'll recognize each other in eternity. So we'll be on earth. We were created for earth. Remember, earth was created for us to live on it.
It's our ultimate home, but it's going to be the new earth with our new bodies. And heaven will be on earth just as Father was walking with Adam in the garden. It will all not just be restored, but surpassed. So all those herbivores that became carnivores will once again be herbivores. No more carnivores. We won't sin because we won't want to sin, and we'll have no interest in sin. It will be contrary to our nature, just like it's contrary to God's holy nature. And we will rule and reign with him. And the work we're going to do is based upon the work we did. And the advancement you get with Abba Father for eternity is once and for all based upon our faithfulness in time, space, and matter. So show up early, do the job, finish the job, and get better at the job. Because it's not cut off what we do here. It's not like one and done, raced, like you lost your memory in a car accident or amnesia or something. No, it's continuation. Our work will carry over. And that work is Christ in us to become like him, the character, and his work through us to advance the gospel and the Great Commission, as he said, for each one of us, that workmanship, Ephesians 2:10, that he wants to do in our life. And by the way, in the new heaven, new earth, and all eternity, in our glorified bodies, we're going to continue to increase in knowledge. When we're with him, we'll know him as he is, and we will have a fuller knowledge, but we'll have increased knowledge because the Bible itself says that he's going to show us in ages to come the riches and the glory of his grace and mercy toward us. So we have a complete knowledge of a certain type when we get into eternity with the glory of our bodies, but it will be a perpetual, increasing, growing knowledge. It's not yet revealed what we'll be like, but when he comes in his glory, we will be in that glory. We will never be equal to God because we're created in his image, but we will reflect God. And we need to rethink what we're doing in time. We need to rethink about where we're headed in eternity.

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2: Today's Wisdom for Women is Proverbs 22, verses 8 and 9. He who sows wickedness reaps trouble, and the rod of his fury will be destroyed. But a generous man will himself be blessed, for he shares his food with the poor. Galatians 6:7 tells us, whatever a man sows, that will he also reap. The longer I live, the more I see that all the behavior the Lord warns against causes us more trouble than it ever causes anyone else. Things like bitterness, jealousy, selfishness, they all come back to haunt us and bring trouble to our own lives. What a refreshing picture we see in contrast. A generous man or woman will themselves be blessed, for they share with the poor. Since who wouldn't want to be blessed, this should be our goal every day. The definition of generous is liberal in giving or sharing, unselfish, free from meanness or smallness of mind or character, magnanimous. Wow, we need a lot more of that in this dog-eat-dog world, don't we? So how can we be generous and magnanimous? Be aware, being generous is not limited to sharing money. We can be generous in extending forgiveness quickly. We can be generous in being friendly to the lonely. We can be generous doing small random acts of kindness. We can be generous sending a card or letting someone know you care about their burden or sorrow and are praying. You can be generous just by being a blessing. This is Debbie Bryson praying that the practical and kind wisdom of God's Word will make you wise.

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1: 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It is dedicated to blessing Israel and her neighbors in the name of Jesus. Every week we unpack the headlines, the prophecies, and the hope of Christ that's rising in a region so often misunderstood because what happens in the epicenter doesn't stay there. Its aftershocks ripple across the world. As part of our 20th anniversary celebration, this week, Joel and Lynn go all the way back to the beginning, from a Billy Graham crusade at Syracuse University to a hotel lounge in Jerusalem where a friend told them, "You need to put together a board." It's the story of how one simple prayer became a ministry now serving across Israel and her neighbors. Let's join Joel and Lynn Rosenberg.
2: First of all, you know that we're going to learn together. And second, we're going to pray together. And that, in my opinion, is the most important thing that we're going to do together. We're going to have some evangelism themes, some prayer themes, some educating things. We're going to talk about strengthening the church and Israel and her neighbors. And we're going to talk about rediscovering purpose and power of Bible prophecy. So thank you for coming. Let's learn together. Let's pray together. And now let's listen to Joel and Lynn.
3: All right. Well, there's so many things to cover, but we decided rather than start in our present to go back to the beginning for those of you who are maybe new to the Joshua Fund to hear about how did this all get started. And the verse that we think of when we think of what God has been doing in our lives in the last, well, since we got married 35 years ago this summer, is Jeremiah 33:3, where the Lord says, "Call to me. And I will answer you, and I will show you great and mighty things which you did not know." And as two kids, we met at Syracuse University, a theater major and a film major, in Campus Crusade for Christ. That is how we met, and we actually started dating because of a Billy Graham crusade, which is pretty sweet. Billy Graham came across upstate New York in that year of my junior year, his senior year. And it was at a Billy Graham crusade that Joel heard from the Lord, it would be good to be dating this girl. So I'm very grateful, very grateful for that. Well, we got married after graduation, and we moved to Washington, D.C., where we had four boys. We still have four boys, two of whom are married, and three of whom live in Israel still with us. All four came over.
4: Not with us.
3: Not in our home. No, but they're there in the country. When we moved to Washington, D.C., we got very involved in our church, McLean Bible Church, and they supported a wonderful minister in the Middle East named Henry Aoun. And so we met Henry within our first year of marriage. And so we went to a conference that was held at our church, and we wanted to meet everyone from the Middle East because our heart from the time of college was in the Middle East. We felt very called to that part of the world. And so we got very involved in discipleship of young people, and we tried as much as we could to get over to Israel, but the Lord kept shutting doors. And so we thought, we're going to just disciple young adults and stay where we are until the Lord finally opens the door. We kept trying to bang the door down, and we finally realized we should just wait, and when he wants to take us, he'll take us. For our 10-year wedding anniversary, we went to France. I had never had a passport. We went to visit Henry and Ruthie. And Henry said to us, "Well, are you taking those young adults to really do evangelism and taking them to learn cross-cultural ministry?" And we said, not really. So he encouraged us to bring those young adults to Spain for 3 summers where we did an outreach to North African Muslims with our little boys in tow, 3 little blonde boys at the time. And it was life-changing for us. Well, 12 years into living in Washington, D.C., our whole life turned around when Joel got his very first novel published. God opened so many doors to go and to speak on radio, on television, and places in person here in Canada. I guess we're still in Canadian waters. And so we got this invitation to go to Victoria, B.C., and something exciting began to change there. So why don't you take it from there?
4: It did. It really did change our lives. I've been a failure for a long time as a failed political consultant. And so we got invited to a Campus Crusade for Christ retreat. And we thought, all right, well, we love Crew. And so, sure, we'd be happy to come to an event. And it was called an executive weekend. And it was basically executives and their wives or executives and their husbands, and all of whom were believers and were interested in how can I invest what I know, what I've learned, my resources, my time, maybe more than I ever have. And they had two foreign ambassadors, and then they apparently couldn't find a third, so they asked me to speak. And at that event, which was a wonderful event, we would have attended just if we'd known about it, just to be encouraged by it and refreshed and challenged. But at that event, they wanted me to share the testimony of being a failure and then writing a novel that had become a New York Times bestseller. After we spoke and there was a break, a bunch of couples came up and were asking questions. And then somebody said, well, are your novels published in Hebrew? I'm like, no, well, so how do they reach Israelis? They don't. Well, what about Arabic? What about Russian? No, I don't. I haven't even thought that way. Well, shouldn't they be? I don't know. Should they be? Yeah, okay. We'll pray about that. Okay. But they said, no. Why don't we fund you translating? Let's start with Hebrew and Russian, because those are the main languages of Jews in Israel, at least. And let's fund that. I'm like, okay, I don't know what a translation costs. So they turned to the guy that was the organizer of the event, and they said, you guys have done a lot of translation of books for evangelism, literature, distribution, and so forth. And the guy said, I'll call somebody. So they called Steve Klemke's dad, who has funded a lot of this, and they got an answer. Oh, it's about, the whole project, soup to nuts, A to Z, $30,000 each. So some couple just goes, all right, we'll take Hebrew. What? We're like, what? And another said, we'll take Russian. We don't know these people. We have only been there for a day and a half at this point. And they're like, where do I make the check out? Whoa, time out. Hold on. We don't have a ministry. We have no place for you to give us any money. We're not asking for any money. I know, but this should be done. Okay. So one of the executive director of Campus Crusade Canada, which is called Power to Change, said, all right, well, we'd be willing to park that money in a special account until you guys figure out, and you should figure out, how to do this. Okay. So that was a dramatic moment for us because we really didn't have a plan. We had a sense of calling, but those doors had been so tightly locked to go to Israel as a couple. We didn't have even a vision or a window into the Arab Muslim world and how God was bringing people out of Islam, coming to faith in Jesus Christ. So that was a huge thing. Now, as we're having this conversation, I say, I appreciate your guys' heart for Israel. Again, this is not why we came. We just came because we were asked to share these stories. But it's inspired you all to do something. Have any of you ever been to Israel? No. Canadians. I don't mean you. I meant the Canadians. And I said, well, wouldn't you like to go? As we keep thinking about how to do this project and, when to do this project and how... And they said, absolutely. Will you take us? Sure. We never led a trip to Israel in our lives. At that point, we had finally gone with my parents and our boys about a year before. But, I mean, I'd been there in college. Lynn had never been except for that one trip. But sure, we'll lead you into Israel. So we scheduled it for November, and we went. Steve and Barb. I think Steve had already been to Israel before. I'm pretty sure. No? No, Barb, so they were among the, so when I pointed over there, I meant, but I thought they had. So we were taking them into a country, but into a mission, into a project, into a vision that other people had. This wasn't a vision. We were calling to the Lord, show us what you're taking us out of a failed political career into this new novel writing, storytelling, educational role. But show us, where does that go? We want it to be a ministry, but we don't know how. We really don't know. We don't even want to be the strategist here. We want you to lead and guide and direct. And this is what he was doing. And he was bringing these people forward to finance something and then say, take us, let us, you know, come and see. Okay, let's come. So we took them all around Israel. It was beautiful. It was wonderful. But all that to say, the last night we were in Israel, we were in Jerusalem in the executive lounge of the Dan Panorama Hotel. And we were sitting with Steve and Barb and the group. And Steve said, okay, I think we have a clear sense of what has to happen now. You need to go back to Washington. You need to put together a board. You need to consult, hire, retain a nonprofit lawyer and figure out, what does it mean? What is it that you're actually creating, and what's going to be the mission, and how are you going to do it? Open up a bank account and keep us in touch. We'll pray for you. Wow. Okay. I never had that thought before. So we went home because life had been pretty busy. So we hadn't had time to think all of this through. We were praying about it. Long story short, over the next few months, that's exactly what we did. And then we turned the tables on Steve and Barb and said, would you be on the board? And, you know, we'd known them for, like, we'd been at one weekend with them, and then we went to Israel with them. Like, how, you know, this is your idea. Why don't you, you know, put your, not your money, but your, you know, time. And they said yes. So, wow, okay. And Steve also had been, and was at the time, the chairman of a global ministry of humanitarian relief, Christian humanitarian relief. So that gave us a sense of, all right, we need to think through a range of different things. It's not just about Joel's book. This is just one project of many. Lord, what does it mean to bless Israel and her neighbors? I have a brother-in-law. We have a brother-in-law. We live 10 minutes from them at the time in Northern Virginia. And we cannot start a ministry and then see them every couple of days and go, hey, we're blessing the Jews, but, you know, you guys on the Arab side, you know, you're on your own. Like, I think that's not God's heart. Now, I'm not saying every ministry has to do both things, but we really felt compelled, bless Israel and her neighbors in the name of Jesus. So by the summer of 2006, June, that's important, we signed the papers, we had our first formal board meeting, and we had our bank account, and we're like, now what?
1: 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Now back to Joel and Lynn as that first test of faith begins.
3: So like Joel said, that was June that we sat at our dining room table. All the people on our original board had gone with us on those trips to Spain, except for the Klemkes. They were on a speakerphone, I think, at the time for the official beginning of the Joshua Fund.
4: And they'd gone on plenty of other ministry trips with Campus Crusade.
3: Yeah. But that was in June. Less than 1 month later, on July 12th, the Second Lebanon War happened. And this was a horrific time where a million Israelis were either displaced or were hiding in bomb shelters, where southern Lebanese were fleeing north because there was this conflict between Israel and Lebanon. Unfortunately, not an unusual situation, but we knew right away what our very first project was going to be for the Joshua Fund, which was to partner with Campus Crusade and do something called Bags of Blessing, which were food packages and also gospel literature that was going to go to these people who were fleeing north. So the Shiites in the south were fleeing up to the north.
4: Yeah, because we called Henry and said, what are you doing? How can we help?
3: Yeah. So that was our very first project. At the time, August 1st, Joel released a book called The Copper Scroll, a novel. And then on September 1st, Tyndale also released his very first nonfiction book, which was called Epicenter. And so Joel was traveling, speaking during this time on a book tour during this Lebanon war, which lasted about 34 days. So during this book tour, suddenly we started getting money just pouring in because Joel was saying he would go and he would talk about his books, but he would say, but you know what? God is at work in the epicenter. God is doing amazing things. And there's heroes there, heroes that are standing and sharing words of hope, that are sharing the gospel. And so we are praying for them. You know, if you get fascinated by Bible prophecy, you shouldn't think, oh, that'll be great because the bad guys will get judged and the good guys will win. What about actually praying for the gospel for all those people? Everyone needs a chance to repent and to have to come to faith in Jesus and to know where their eternity is. And so Joel would take the books and turn it into wanting to encourage people, exhort people to pray. Well, praying was one thing and learning was another thing, but suddenly they started sending us money. I mean, my mom was our only employee at the time, and she and I would go to the post office. We had a P.O. box for the Joshua Fund, and we would get these checks. And then we'd go another week, and we'd get checks, and they were in a big, big bin. And then the next week, we'd go, and they'd be two big bins. And
4: think of that scene in Miracle on 34th Street when they dump all the mail on the judge's desk from Kris Kringle or to Santa Claus.
3: Yes.
4: That's what was happening.
3: It was amazing. And so I said my mom worked for us, but she wasn't actually on staff with the Joshua Fund. She was working for our little company. But we hired one staff guy, a guy named Edward Hunt. And we had the chairman of the board, who was Tim Lugbill. So these are still dear friends of ours. And the two of them went with Joel to Israel to meet people and say, Lord, what do we do with this money? Where do we invest it in your kingdom? Where can we help the most? And so they met with pastors. They met with ministry leaders. They met with mayors of towns. They met with the former defense minister. Joel had an opportunity to speak to 300 soldiers. He told them that the people who love Jesus love you. The people who love, how did you say it? You said, can you say it? No, I'm in your microphone. I don't want to misquote him.
4: No, that's got it. Because they were not used to, no Jew, no Israeli is used to anybody loving them or loving them unconditionally. And they, you know, all Israelis in wartime feel like the world is turning against them. We don't just feel it. They are turning against us. Worse now than it was then. But that's why when we talked about, we are here to serve you. We're here to help you. We're looking for ways to help. But I want you to know that the people who love Jesus love you. And we are not going to abandon you because God loves you. That's the God of Israel that we serve.
3: And 300 IDF soldiers gave a standing ovation, which was it was really amazing.
4: It was amazing.
3: And on that trip, the Lord began to show Joel and this one staff guy and the chairman of our board, yes, here are God's people in this land who are doing God's work. Start to invest in them little by little. And so we began to get the answers to what we were going to do, what the Joshua Fund was going to be about.
4: Amen. As that fall continued, and again, we're traveling and speaking all over, Tyndale has never released two books nearly simultaneously. In fact, they were rushing the Epicenter book, the nonfiction book, up early just because it was right in the middle of everything. And literally being on CNN and them asking me about Bible prophecy, asking me about, you know, what is happening, what does it mean? So I got invited to go to Albuquerque, New Mexico. And the reason I got invited was to speak at a little church from some dear friends of ours that we'd known years before, and they invited us to their little church. So that was wonderful. Happy to do it. Add it to the list. The sister of the wife that invited us, they were both childhood friends of mine, she mentioned to her pastor, who was Skip Heitzig, who was a mega pastor of a mega church, as it were, and they said, oh, well, if Joel's going to be in town, you know him. We'd like to have dinner with him and just get to know him better because we're excited about what we see God doing. And again, the Joshua one's like 3 months old at this point. And so I have dinner with them and Skip Heitzig, Lenya, his wife, and then their chief media guy, his name was Chip Lusko, and his wife, Larissa. And they were just like, they asked a lot of questions, but they were, the Spirit was moving in them. So just like these Canadians, these guys were like, all right, do you have a website? No, we don't have a website. All right, we'll build you a website. We'll pay for it. Done. We think this Epicenter book that's been out for 3 weeks, we think there should be a documentary film based on it. Like, what? And we have a Lebanese evangelical and his wife in the congregation, and we've already talked to them, and they'll pay for it. What? And we think we should go together with you in January to film this documentary and go meet Bibi Netanyahu and interview him. What? And we should release it next June for the 50th anniversary of the Six-Day War and the reunification of Jerusalem as Israel's eternal capital. What? And then we think in 08, which will be at that point, I think it was the 40th anniversary of the rebirth of Israel. Not the 40th, 60th. We should do your first Epicenter conference in Jerusalem, and we should have you bring hundreds of people in your tour. We'll bring hundreds. We'll have all kinds of people. We'll ask Bibi to speak, and it'll be. I'm like, what? These are not our ideas. The Spirit is moving in other people, and they're sensing that maybe this little. We felt like little kids, who were raising littler kids, and didn't have a clear sense of where to go, but we wanted to be faithful. But as we kept praying, God, we were calling to the Lord, and the Lord was answering us. He was showing us great and mighty things we didn't know. So I don't want you to walk away from this week as we talk about all these different types of things, and you meet some of our heroes, and we look at what is God doing in this region. We don't want you to think that we have been the generator of these things. We are the respondents to what the Spirit is doing. And that's an exciting place to be. It's a very challenging place to be. It's why you need, and we're waging war. The enemy is waging war against Israel and our neighbors, trying to rob, kill, and destroy everybody in the region, and certainly keep them from Jesus. But Jesus is waging war too, and he's going to win, and we are happy to be on his side. The key is then, if you're going to wage war, you need wise counselors. You need people to help you. And as we think about it, as we close out the session, do you have a couple more things you wanted to add? I don't want to take away. We have just a few moments here.
3: Amazed that we're on time.
4: We are doing well. Wow. We have 4 minutes.
3: So four whole minutes.
4: You want to take 2 minutes out for a spin? Okay. Well, so something started to emerge as a concept as we started looking, what are we seeing God do? What's the pattern here? And so we started using the language of learn, pray, give, and go. The idea is, so primarily, Lynn and I, we're not hedge fund managers, right? Like I didn't get any of the Jewish good jobs. Like I didn't get a financial gene. Like, what are you running a fund for? I don't know. God told us to do it. But I'm not your stockbroker. I'm not your hedge fund manager. I'm not your CPA. And I'm not a doctor or a lawyer. I don't run a movie studio. So I was bitter for a number of years that I didn't get any good Jewish jobs. I'm a storyteller. We're educators at heart, right? And so God is telling us to tell the story.

0: a series of stories, but tell his story, most importantly, the greatest story ever told. Not always told well, and not always told boldly, but and especially not to our people, Israelis, Jews, and others in the region. So long story short, we needed to bring around us and ask the Lord, would you bring us the people that fill in this, that provide the counsel, provide the skill sets, that handle the money, you know, that'll go out, pastors, people who would step away from the pastorate and go and serve the pastors in the land. And all of this was to develop the Joshua Fund into a tool in God's hand. We could never have anticipated, nor did we pray for it, that over the last 19 years, the Lord had brought into the Joshua Fund and through the Joshua Fund more than $100 million to invest in the local church among Israelis, Palestinians, Lebanese, Syrians, Jordanians, Iraqis, and Egyptians. That's the Joshua Fund footprint. That's the area that the Lord has called us to focus on. And to make sure that every Jew and Gentile in the land of Israel and in the region have at least heard the gospel. How can they say yes if they haven't even heard? They might reject him, but they might receive him, but they haven't heard. We need to help invest in the ministries that are going to tell the gospel in the local languages and answer the questions. And we need to educate the church in North America, around the world. What is God's heart and love and plan, prophetic plan for Israel and the neighbors? Because we see as more people learn, they are more likely to pray. Yes, pray for the peace of Jerusalem, but pray more knowledgeably, with more focus, more intentionality. And as people learn and they invest their hearts into prayer, they are more likely to give at least their time. You've given your time just to come here. But also people start to think, I want to help. I want to get involved. I want to give. And then they like, I want to go.
1: 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On behalf of the entire Joshua Fund team, we invite you to join us again next week as we continue to unpack the headlines, the prophecies, and the hope of Christ that's rising in the Middle East. 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
2: It's time for another edition of Brad Huddleston's TechWise. Here's Brad.
3: In a first of its kind, British police are investigating a rape that took place in the metaverse. A group of online strangers raped the digital character, known as an avatar, of a female under the age of 16. According to the Daily Mail, police said the child was not physically harmed, but she suffered the same psychological and emotional trauma as someone who has been raped in the real world, as the VR, or virtual reality, experience is designed to be completely immersive. The girl was playing a virtual video game in Horizon Worlds, a free virtual reality video game run by Meta, which also owns Facebook. There have been several reports of sex attacks on the platform. Donna Jones, chairman of the Association of Police and Crime Commission, told the Daily Mail that women and children deserve greater protection. She says the laws need to be updated to keep pace with the potential harms of artificial intelligence and the metaverse. Unfortunately, laws will do nothing to protect children and adults in the metaverse. Although the real solution does not sound balanced, what will protect women and children is not playing in the metaverse in the first place. If you have purchased VR systems for your children, are you loving and humble enough to remove them?
2: We invite you to visit bradhuddleston.com for additional resources to help you with your digital journey.

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1: Hi, and thanks for joining us today for The Sound Word, featuring the expositional Bible teaching of Pastor Jim Jacobson of Calvary Arlington. 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So grab your Bibles and let's join Pastor Jim.
2: For all of history, it's been the hope of believers that one day, apart from this corrupt flesh, we're going to be changed. He's going to appear. We're going to see him. And this is the highest pursuit of mankind. To see God. To be in fellowship with God. Everything is downhill from here. Like there's nothing more. There's nothing higher. This is the blessing of those who have looked to Jesus in this lifetime. In Matthew chapter 5, verse 8, Jesus said, "Blessed are the pure in heart, for they shall see God." Who are the pure in heart? We'd like to count ourselves as pure in heart, independent of God, but it's not true. We're pure in heart because he's made our hearts pure, right? He's changed our hearts. He's given us a new heart, a redeemed heart, a forgiven heart. And as we have been changed, as we have been redeemed, and as we have this as a longing, it's going to be satisfied one day. We will see God. The glory of all of this, and what we see here in the text, is again, it's something that's hard for us to imagine, but it's a world that's no longer fallen. Populated with people who are no longer fallen. Now, verse 4 is probably one of the most well-known verses in the scripture, certainly in the book of Revelation. We read it again. "And he will wipe away every tear from their eyes, and there will no longer be any death, there will no longer be any mourning or crying or pain. The first things have passed away." He's describing a state of life, a state of living that we've never experienced. We don't know what it's like to not have those things because we live in a fallen world, in these fallen mortal bodies. He says those things are gone. Those things are gone. They're all associated with the fall. They're all a result of sin. And here in this kingdom, this world that God is bringing, that's all going to be gone. Everything corrupt and bad that came from the fall is all going to be gone. No longer any death. In Isaiah 25, the prophet writes about this. Again, same exact thing we're reading here in Revelation. Verses 8 and 9, he says, "He will swallow up death. He will swallow up death for all time. And the Lord God will wipe away tears from their faces, and he'll remove the reproach of his people from all the earth. For the Lord has spoken." I always love that little tagline. "For the Lord has spoken." Don't you love that? It's like God has declared this. This is what he's going to do. Verse 9 says, "And it will be said in that day, behold, this is our God for whom we have waited that he might save us. This is the Lord for whom we have waited. Let us rejoice and be glad in his salvation." There's this idea again of relationship. As we enter into eternity with God, we're going to be in relationship with him. This is him. We're going to get to see him. Now, that verse, this verse, verse 4, people who have no faith in Jesus love the idea of the verse. No tears, no death. Hey, all those former things are gone. People love that verse. It's held on to by people. They recite it at funerals. They recite it even when there's no evidence of saving faith. Because it's one of those verses like, wow, that sounds really good. Unfortunately, and especially in light of verse 8, it doesn't apply to them. To people who have no faith in Christ, this verse does not apply to them. I want to say this as plainly and just simply as I can. I don't know everybody here. I know most of you. If you're actively rejecting Jesus in this life, verse 4 should not be your expectation in the life to come. The promise is for those who have trusted in Jesus, who are currently trusting in Him, who've had their sins forgiven. This hope is not for the unforgiven. That needs to be said. But what's coming is real. Like that's another thing that we need to totally understand, and we need to try to share with people who don't believe in Christ. This is reality. What's coming is real. I think sometimes heaven can seem like a hope to us that's not really real. Like, well, yeah, I think, maybe. Look at verse 5. I love verse 5 because it makes this statement about the narrative, about the things that John is describing. He says, this is serious and it's real. Verse 5 says, and he who sits on the throne said, behold, I am making all things new. He said, write, for these words are faithful and true. He who sits on the throne obviously is talking about, you know, God's, this is from God. He says, John, I want you to write this down. John, write this down. And then it seems superfluous to say these words are faithful and true. Of course they're faithful and true. This is the word of God. But you see this happen in Scripture oftentimes where God is trying to emphasize something. Jesus did this all the time. He would say, truly, truly, or King James, verily, verily, right? He would say, hey, what I'm saying is true, but I want you to really pay attention to this, truly, truly. That's exactly what's going on here. These words are faithful and true. You can bank on them. And so he's emphasizing these things. He's emphasizing the reality of it. Because they're otherwise things that people might not really fully believe. You know, people look at the whole book of Revelation and go, well, you know, it's kind of the whole thing's kind of a metaphor, and it's just this poetic language or whatever, or apocalyptic language, and we're not really sure. Come on. It's crystal clear. God says, write this down. I want you to make sure, write this down. These things are true. This is the word of God. In verse 6, it says, he said to me, it is done.

the destruction of the world system, now the destruction of the world itself, and the new Jerusalem coming down, a new heaven and a new earth, all of this thing. And God just says, here, it's done. Reminds us of the words of Christ, doesn't it? On the cross, where he says, it's finished. And it's kind of the same thing. I've accomplished this. It's done. It's wrapped up. What Jesus did, of course, on when he says it is finished on the cross, he had surrendered his life. He was surrendering his life, which meant the salvation for millions, for everyone who had turned to him, for everyone who had looked to him. Now, the new heaven and the new earth have appeared, and all the former things are gone. God says, okay, that's done. Let's get going. He calls himself the Alpha and the Omega, the beginning and the end. Alpha is, of course, the first letter in the Greek alphabet. The Omega is the last letter. It's language that just indicates I'm everything. Like, that's literally what he's saying when he says, I'm the Alpha, you know, Alpha and the Omega. And this isn't some boast of a man. This is God. I'm the beginning and the end. I'm the first and the last. This is his character. This is his nature. Again, we quickly run out of appropriate language to describe him. How can you describe God who is doing all these things and has done all these things? Like we sing, oh, awesome God. It's not enough. We sing, great and mighty God. It's not enough. Beginning and the end starts to kind of get there. But really what he's saying is, I'm everything. I am the first. I am the last. I am eternal. And I'm everything in between. And then he says, again, he's laid out who he is and by what authority he does all these things. And then in verse 6, after that, he says, I'm going to give. I'm going to give to you. I'm going to give to the one who thirsts from the spring of the water of life without cost. God has always been the sustainer of life. Amen. He's given you life. He has sustained your life. Here he's speaking to, you know, the idea of thirst, the idea of water. It's like the basic element that we need to live. It's the basic element that we need to live and to be satisfied. And that's really the picture. It has to do with satisfying every need that mankind has. If you haven't learned this, you need to learn this. Right? Again, we sang it over and over again. I think it's kind of interesting. As we sang that lyric, I was thinking, wow, this is really appropriate. Oh, Lord, you satisfy. The entire story, history of humanity is encapsulated in this one thought. Our lives apart from Christ were, we were just looking for something else. Right? We were going to some other well. We were going to some other source. We thought, well, I'm hungry. I'll go here. Our bodies had desires, and so we went over there. We had thoughts and desires that we thought, well, I'll try something else. And even though God has said, hey, that's not the place to go, we went there anyway. This just goes back to the garden, right? Where God said, hey, from all the trees you can eat, just don't eat this one. Oh, that's the one we want, because that's the one that's really going to satisfy. That's the one that's really going to open up our minds. We'll know good and evil. God says, no, I want to be your satisfaction. And I will be. And here, he will be. He will quench our thirst. Every thirst, every desire, every need that we have, it says, I'm going to give it to you. Jesus offered this same living water, if you recall. He stood in public, and I love this. It says in John 7, 37 and 38, it says, now on the last day, the day of the great feast, there was a lot of people around in Jerusalem. There was massive amounts of crowds,

0: And he just, it says he stood and he cried out, saying, "If anyone is thirsty, let him come to me and drink." No, he didn't have like buckets of Gatorade or anything. He wasn't talking about, you know, he didn't have a stack of Costco water with him. He was using the metaphor of thirst, which we all should be able to identify with. He's saying, if you're thirsty, come to me. Come to me. And he went on, verse 38, "He who believes in me, as the scripture says, from his innermost being will flow rivers of living water." It's a spring. It's a spring that will, as you look to Jesus, it's a spring that will come up within you. Such a beautiful picture, isn't it? It's just that, it's that fountain that flows. And don't miss this. I love this. You should understand this. In heaven, in the economy of heaven, everything's free. Like, well, we can't, again, we can't really, what, look, what do I have to do to get that living water? Just ask. What? It's free. He says, I'll give it to you. I want to give it to you. This is the basic thing that we have trouble with, right? Our earthly economy is such that we have to work for what we need. Life is toil. That does not apply to spiritual things. Of course you have to work. That's part of the curse. But it doesn't apply to spiritual things. Spiritual things are received. And that's what this is saying. Salvation is a gift. Remember Jesus with the woman at the well, the Samaritan woman, the woman that he wasn't supposed to be talking to? He said to her, John 4:10, he says, "If you knew the gift of God and who it is who says to you, 'Give me a drink,' you would have asked him. And he would have given you living water." Again, you would have just asked and he would have just given it to you. The picture of living water, the picture of water, it's synonymous with new life. It's synonymous with the gift of the Holy Spirit, right? That's the fountain that flows, that's never ending. It's a never ending source of life and goodness within us. The new life that God gives, he gives to those who look to him, who simply ask, "Do you have eternal life? Have you received eternal life?" It's the most important question anyone could ever ask you. Do you have it? Do you know it? The text tells us that this is the promise. All of these things that he's describing, they're the promise. It says to the one who overcomes, to the overcomer. John describes that in 1 John chapter 5. It says, "Who is the one who overcomes the world? But he who believes that Jesus is the Son of God." That's who's being referred to. That's who's the recipient of this. All of these promises belong specifically to people who are trusting in Jesus Christ. And then there's this great inheritance that's described. It's the future of all believers, and it's just this. And this, again, it seems an interesting coincidence that it's on Father's Day. We're reading this line, "I will be his God, and he will be my son." As if everything else isn't enough. Not just that we'll see God, but we're in this relationship that, again, as believers, we kind of enjoy, but not fully. We're going to fully enjoy this. And it's, please don't take this incorrectly, women. This is generic. Sons and daughters, you're going to have this relationship with your Heavenly Father. You're going to see him. You're going to know him. You're going to be with him forever. I will be his God. He will be my son. This is the future for the believer. It's a present reality for us as Christians. But what awaits us is the fulfillment of it. And it's much more substantive. Even to the point where we can't completely understand it. We're going to see God, we'll be with God, we're going to spend eternity with him, in this relationship with him as his children and heirs with Christ. Now, verse 8 is a bit of a downer, but it's important to not gloss over. Verse 8 reminds us of the reality of hell. Verse 8 lists off these sins by which sinners are known. You can take a look at it. The cowardly, the unbelieving, the abominable, the murderers, the immoral persons, the sorcerers and idolaters and liars. Sinners. I think when we look at this list, and it's a general list, it's not all inclusive, like we could flesh it out with lots of other, you know, different things. It's important that when we look at the list, though, we're not thinking about others. I think it's easy to do that, to look at the list and go, well, yeah, he's talking about those people. He's talking about those people. I was interacting on social media the other day, and an old friend of mine was ranting. Social media, that's what we do, right? And he just had this post where he just wrote, it's nobody any of you all know, so just don't try to figure it out. But he wrote this. He just wrote this. He says, it seems like a very small percentage of people are honest, loyal, and trustworthy. And I thought, well, that's interesting. And this is where all my kids would say, Dad, just don't. But I did. And so he says, again, it seems that a very small percentage of people are honest, loyal, and trustworthy. So Pastor Jim had to make a comment, and I just wrote, none are entirely honest. Then I walked away. It's like, oh, man. And so right away, I got pushback from a certain fellow that I know, and he said, you're wrong. I'm a guy who tells it like it is. Isn't it funny how we like to look at ourselves that way? I'm not like those guys. I'm better. I'm better than those guys. And it was kind of interesting because I've been interacting with this particular guy. I didn't comment anymore on that particular thread because you know how it is. There's no sense in arguing with the mob. But privately, I wrote to this individual who said, no, I'm a straight talker. Because I've been watching him for the last couple of months. He's going through a divorce with his wife, who he's been married to for something like 35 years. And these guys aren't Christians. But he's like been just railing, just like foul, foul things about his wife. And I wrote to him and I said, buddy, I thought it was interesting that you said that thing about truth. I said, but I've been watching your social media and you're just like writing these derogatory things about your wife that you love, that you committed to, that you were married to, that you raised children with, and that you have grandchildren with. I just said, brother, this isn't right. You act like a man. Take all that down and apologize. This isn't right. This isn't what men do. And I appealed to his sense of pride, I think, and he did it. He took it all down. And I've offered both him and his wife, they're old friends of mine, and I've offered in both of them, I've said, hey, if you want counseling, I'd love to sit down with you guys and see if I can help. And I think it's kind of gone a little, it may be too late and there's a lot of drugs involved, but it just reminded me of just this idea. We like to look at the list of sins and go, well, that's not me. That's not me. You need to look at that list here in verse 8. And on some level, you need to see yourself. Every one of us, we need to look at it and see ourselves. Because we're corrupt. And the Bible tells us this, Romans 3:23. All have sinned and fall short of the glory of God. See, you can't fully understand the grace of God until you understand your condition apart from him. And that's the glory of what we're reading about in Revelation, the glory that's to come. The backdrop of it is that we don't deserve any of it because we're sinners. Our sinful condition, this what's in verse 8, hell was our prior destination. We fully deserve death according to the word of God. Romans 6:23, the wages of sin is death. We deserve that. Sin and the sentence of death is the black velvet on which the diamonds of the gospel are displayed. And it's only when we see ourselves in that list as formerly sinners that we fully understand the grace of God. And we begin to see a glimpse of the glory that's to come. If you've never repented and asked Jesus to forgive you, you need to do that. I mean, that's the thing. I'm trying to lead this guy online. I'm trying to lead him to that place where he understands, hey, you're corrupt, buddy. You need a savior. If you've never come to a place where you recognize yourself as a sinner, you need to understand, again, these promises don't belong to you. They're not promises for unbelievers. They're promises for believers. Those who first see themselves as sinners, but then ask for forgiveness. And the Bible tells us that when we ask, we repent of our sins, we turn to Jesus, he forgives us. And all these things are ours. Just as death will be swallowed up for the believer, death itself will swallow up the unbeliever. Let's make sure we have a relationship with Jesus. Amen.
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0: This is The Lamp, a ministry outreach of Calvary Chapel, Fredericksburg. 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
1: On today's edition of Real Life Radio, Pastor Jack begins a new series called 2 Peter Combat Faith with his message called Look What You've Become. 2 Peter is a short letter written by the Apostle Peter to encourage us to stand firm and to grow in our faith. And here Peter shows us that a real relationship with Christ will actually change who we are. You see, when we truly follow Jesus, there's a visible difference in our lives. It's not just about believing. It's about the kind of transformation that makes the people around us say, look what you've become. So today, Pastor Jack reminds us that Peter himself didn't change overnight. When we look at Peter's life through the years, we can see that he was transformed over time. And when we look back at who we used to be and compare it to who we are right now, we can't help but see the Lord's transforming grace in our lives. Now, with his message called, Look What You've Become, here's pastor and Bible teacher, Jack Hibbs.
2: I'm going to ask you to stand and open your Bibles to 2 Peter chapter 1 today as we kick off our study in 2 Peter, this great epistle. You're going to hear the reason why it is an epistle that is hotly contended, that there are those who will seek to undermine what it says. And the spirit that Peter addresses and equips us to fight against is a spirit that is still today alive in its anti-Christ type of position. 2 Peter chapter 1, we'll be reading verses 1 to 4. And today, church, we're looking at a message, and we will for the next week or two, and that is the fact that we're looking at a message entitled, Look What You've Become. And I need you to mark that down. Today, look what you've become. That's the statement and or question that is so necessary in our lives to face. Heavenly Father, we pray that today and for the course of this entire study, Father, that the Holy Spirit, the author of the Bible, spoke to Peter, spoke to a generation of believers 2,000 years ago. We look to you, Lord. You're the originator of Scripture. And so with that in mind, God, we pray that with the author's intent, which would technically be your will being done, that today, 21 centuries later, that today the author's intent, dear Holy Spirit, would be to us what is needed in this day and age. We need to know how to walk, and we need to know how to worship. We need to know how to exist at a time like this. And Father, I know that this message is direct, it is strong, and the words of Peter pierce our hearts today. And I pray that everyone within the hearing of this message would have the intellectual honesty to look at you face to face and make a decision about who or what they might be, and make a decision based upon what they see. And Lord, start that work, please, in my life. We pray in Jesus' name, and all God's people said, amen. Amen. You can be seated, church, and We are looking at this message entitled, Look What You've Become. I don't know what comes to your mind when you hear that. Somebody might turn to you with a scowl on their face and say, Look what you've become. Could be that someone turns to you and in a spirit of assessment and they say, Look what you've become. The tone of how that is said is all predicated upon what is observed. People will make that assessment based upon what they observe of you and I as believers. Peter is writing to believers. Listen, he's writing to those who have identified themselves as Christians, Christ followers. You guys know well from 1 Peter in our verse-by-verse study that Peter was writing, first of all, he was writing to the gathering of the church that had fled Rome and great parts of the Roman Empire, that they had fled the persecution that began against believers. And that persecution would ebb and flow throughout the early centuries of the church. And you remember that the church really, by and large, you know, the population of the Christian church in the Roman Empire was radically growing in the first and second century. And that makes sense because the gospel preached man's individual freedom from both the bonds of this world, listen, the bonds of this world, and most importantly, release from sin and from the grave and from death itself, because Jesus had said, if a man were to die believing in me, yet shall he live. And it's the gospel of God that is found in the Bible that tells mankind that there's way more to you than your physical existence. In fact, your physical existence is the least important part of your existence, that the other part of you lives forever. However, or but, your physical existence has a great, great influence on your future. And so the church was growing because, outcasts, listen, outcasts of the culture, they warmed up to the gospel. It's the best news they heard. So you had a lot of people who were slaves that got saved. The early church was full of, listen, full of slaves. And it was full of women. They didn't have many rights. They found rights in Christianity. They found rights in Christ. And the effect of their witness began to engulf the Roman world, the Western world. And cultures were changing. And here's the strange thing. In fact, if you're a political leader anywhere in this nation or in this world, what you really want to have under your jurisdiction are a whole lot of Christians in your population. Did you know that historically? Because they're rule keepers. Christians have proven to be good citizens. Christians care about those that are sick or homeless or wounded. And the evidence is overwhelming all around the world. The leading faith around the world that establishes missionary outpost hospitals and downtown university hospitals and care outreaches have been Christian for the last 2,000 years, all around the world. Because Christ transforms an individual. When you say that you're a Christian, what does that mean? And what else does it not mean when you say that you're a Christian? And so the world ought to look to you and I and be able to say, look what you've become. And I know right well, especially after last service, this message, if done, I believe, rightly by me, that is me yielding to what I believe the Lord gave me in preparation for this message, I'm not saying this to be cute. It's quite possible that you might hear today's message and you'll never come back here again, because it will be too much for you. It will be too much reality for you. The Roman Empire was being wonderfully affected by the Christian community. And Rome saw the benefits of it. But there was a man who had a political agenda. He had his own political agenda. And he had a desire to be known throughout history to be the greatest emperor the empire had ever known. And this man's name was Nero. And so Nero embarked upon a tremendous campaign to bring, listen to this, Nothing's new under the sun. To bring to people government-funded, government-paid games. In this case, it was the arena, the Colosseum, the gladiatorial games, all of these things. And he saw how the people loved it, and so the government funded what people wanted. Nero thought he was going to win the allegiance of people by giving them what they want. And that is a very dangerous path to go down, because when you give people what they want, eventually you run out of what they want. And then you can't produce it any longer. And then they will turn on you, and they will destroy you. And this is human history. And so this happened. Nero couldn't feed anymore the machine of Rome, and those entertainments began to wane. He embarked upon a construction theme of Rome that he could redo it in his own glory. And when that began to fail, he instigated some hoodlums to go out and set Rome on fire. And the senators knew it. The Roman army knew it. And yet his hard and heavy hand, Nero began to even turn upon those that were once loyal to him. And listen, when he got found out, he turned and he blamed the Christians. And word got out. And listen, a lie goes, Mark Twain said, a lie goes around the world twice before the truth ever gets its shoes on. And Nero began to spin the lie. People began to blame the Christians for the fires of Rome. And that persecution against the Christians spread. That's 1 Peter. 2 Peter, now mark this. This is critical. 1 Peter was written at about 62, 63 A.D. 2 Peter is written about 65, 66 A.D. So let's say some 3 to 4 years goes by. And that's important to the introduction of our study, because 1 Peter is very, very simple, very, very simple writings. Nobody doubted that Peter was written by 1 Peter. Are you listening to me? No scholars that scrutinize this stuff have any problem believing that Peter wrote 1 Peter, because it's kind of clumsy. It's not really high-end language. The sentence structure, very basic. It's not elaborate. It's not, what's the word? It's not refined. And just hearing you read the opening verses of 2 Peter, I don't know if you're paying attention, you can hear the difference. It sounds very Pauline. It sounds like Paul. His sentence structure is different. The words he uses are different. This is Peter, the Galilean fisherman, country bumpkin, who wrote 1 Peter, and now 2 Peter? And yet, it's as though two people wrote it, two different people. What's happened? And scholars argue back and forth. This can't be Peter. It's too educated. This can't be Peter. It's too good. This can't be Peter. It's so much like Paul. What's the title of today's message? Look What You've Become. You know what I think it is? I think it's Peter. You want to know why? Peter's all growed up. 4 years have gone by since Peter wrote. The very movement of Peter's words tells us that something has happened in his own life. He's been transformed by the power of God. Dear church family, can you look back 3 to 4 years ago at the person you once used to be, and now you look at who you are today in Christ Jesus, and you can say today, look what I've become. Look what I've become by the grace of God. Look what I've become by the kindness of God and by the faithfulness of God in your life. Look what you've become.
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2: To grow in the grace and the knowledge of Jesus, and to have things like lust or temper or pride or selfishness now under control by the power of God. He did that. And you're the one most surprised. It's not just your husband or your wife or your kids. You're the one most surprised at what God has done in your life. But I stress this. Can you say that there's a difference in your life from the last 3 to 4 years, just like Peter was changed? Yeah, it's very Pauline-like. It's very high-shelf logic and argument. I think it's because Peter's 4 years older in Christ. Would to God that you wouldn't identify or recognize me in 4 years from today. I hope that my spiritual growth and development in Christ would be light years ahead of where I am today. Is that the same passion that you have? God wants you to grow in the image of His Son, Jesus. And we'll look at this more clearly as we begin to go through this because it's very, very strong. So the audience now, those that Peter is writing to, is the same group of people, but now he's telling them, all right, here's what you need to take on now. Imagine him calling you up. Imagine Peter calling you up and saying, I know we haven't talked in 3 to 4 years. By the way, here's what's up now for you to be advancing in your Christian faith. Number one, mark this down, believer, he would say to you on the phone. Don't let anybody undermine the deity of Jesus Christ. That there are people going up and down your streets undermining the deity of Jesus Christ. And he's going to say to us, mark those passages and know who Jesus Christ is. Secondly, it's all about faith. Faith in Him. It's not your faith, it's faith in Him. He's going to talk to us about the need of trusting Christ completely. And the third thing is the knowledge of God. This book over and over again talks about the knowledge of God. To know God. To experience God. He's going to stress this. Now look, some of you here might have a hard time with, now we have to be careful about talking about experience. We don't want to have an experiential kind of Christianity. Can I maybe hopefully repackage what you have a tendency to say? How about if you and I have a true faith in the Lord Jesus Christ that has transformed us, and as the Bible says, He is transforming us from glory to glory. In other words, we're getting all growed up day by day. That at a point in time, you should see a difference. Those who live with us and around us should see a difference in our lives. That's Christianity. Jesus saves us. Friends, listen carefully. Christ saves us. Jesus went to the cross. He died on the cross and rose again from the dead. Because, listen, we cannot save ourselves. God will accept no good person into heaven. Read your Bible. No good person makes it into heaven. In fact, because man has a horrific propensity to embrace religion, there's a lot of very moral, good people in hell. You can't get to heaven by being good. Now, some of you are offended by that, and the rest of us are saying, whew, thank God. Then how do we go? How do we get there? By putting your trust, hope, and faith fully upon the finished work of Jesus Christ. That this faith that you've put in Him, He's the object. And you, listen, you exercise the decision to be dependent upon Jesus Christ. It's a decision that you make. Now, many of you, I know you guys talk to me all the time. By the way, I love this church. I want you to know that. I'm not just saying that because I'm here. I was speaking up in Central California yesterday at a wonderful church. And it was great. It's just also very great to come home. And I love the dynamics of this church. What's great about this church is you can't exactly point to a definition of the ethnicity of this church. I love that. Maybe that's one of the things I love the most. Well, is it an Asian church? Yes. Is it a black church? Yes. Is it a Caucasian church? Yes. Are you with me? I love it. I love it. It's a little sample of heaven. But then listen, this is a non-denominational church. This is a non-denominational gathering. Some of you come from other churches on a Sunday morning. I met two people last service. They came from another church. They went to the early service. I don't see how that's possible. Our service is at 7:15. How could they have gone to an earlier than that service? I thought the whole world was sleeping prior to that. But they said they went to a service and they quickly came here. Wow. And I said, why'd you come here? Oh, we go to our church, but then we come here for Bible study to learn about God. Okay, hallelujah. That's great. There's all kinds of flavor, size, and colors here. Just understand this. There are Arminians here that hold to the Arminian view. There are post-tribulationists here. There's mid-tribbers. There are Calvinists here. There's people in between that. There's people who don't even know what I'm talking about. And they come here and they got their Bible. And we're all growing in the grace and knowledge of Jesus. And I just love that because this is what God's word does to us. So I say that because I believe in the sovereignty of God. That God is sovereign. But I also believe in the fact that when God saves you, when you come to put your faith in Jesus, you're saved. You're born again. I just want to make sure that today, and you listen today, that believing in Jesus, I hope that's not all you have. So Jack, are you contradicting yourself? Not at all. You may claim today to believe in Jesus. You may say that you accepted Christ yesterday or 20 years ago, but you believe in Jesus. And yet, listen, I believe in the sovereignty of God to provide salvation to all people. I believe everyone has the opportunity to believe, but not all believe. But to those who truly believe, listen to me, those who truly believe, exercise faith in Christ. That is, they put their full weight upon the atoning work of Jesus at the cross, and they're the ones who say that there in me dwells no good thing. That Jesus Christ died for sinners and I am the chief among them. Isn't that how you feel? That's how I feel. I don't need to know about your sin. I'm overwhelmed about what Jesus saved me from. If I relax my mind and let my faith down for 5 minutes, I get swallowed up in the depression of my pre-Christ life. You know what I'm talking about? And so I keep that guard of faith up. And what is it? Is it your faith? It's not my faith. It's the object of my faith. It's Him. He saves. He died. He rose again from the grave. He rescues all those who will call out to Him no matter what you've ever done in life. You come to Him in repentance of sin and He says, come to me and I'll save you. But you've got to recognize that He's the Savior and you're the one that's lost. He's sinless. We are the sinners. And in that moment, by His salvation, the Holy Spirit is put within the believer and He goes to work. Now listen, I believe in the sovereignty of God and I believe that His salvation is effective. I mean that His salvation, once that clock starts ticking or that moment goes off inside of a true believer, that true believer begins to walk a life of faith. And that walk of faith, you can observe. Look what you've become. Are you different than when you first accepted Christ? Has there been a change? The first argument we'll be looking at today is found right there in verse 1. Look what you've become. The fact that you've become now, if you're a true follower of the Lord Jesus Christ, is that you become an instrument in the hands of God. I want you to judge yourself today. The true follower of Jesus, not the believer, the true follower of Jesus, the one who has put their faith in Him understands something, that God has now made you an instrument in His hand, and there's something to this. Mark it down. It's the fact that you have a purpose now for your very existence. And Peter is going to introduce us to an awesome, what's the word? It could be looked at as an oxymoronic statement. It's like, what? And look at it. Verse 1, Simon Peter, a bondservant and apostle of Jesus Christ. Stop right there. Two words, bondservant and apostle. Circle those words. Bondservant. This is that famous or well-known word, doulos. It's the Greek word doulos. It means that you're not just a slave. Watch this. Peter is saying, I've always been a slave. By the way, you know, I love all of you, but please don't be offended at this. You and I have always been a slave like Peter is saying to us today. All of us. You say, keep it to yourself, Pastor. I'm not a Christian. You're a slave. I don't care who you are. You're a slave. Watch this. When he says bondservant, it implies I was once a slave like everybody else. But a bondservant, a doulos, is something different. It takes the understanding of slavery and it takes that individual and plunges them headlong into a greater form of slavery. Are you listening to me? You see, Jack, are you inviting us to consider ourselves to be slaves and then to make the decision to even become a greater slave? That's right.
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1: Pastor Damian Kyle speaks of the rapture and those who will come with Jesus and those who will go to Jesus.
2: Those Christians who are alive at the time of the rapture will have, as he tells us in verse 15, no advantage over those that have gone to heaven prior to the rapture. In fact, those who are alive and remain as Christians at the time of the rapture, we will experience the rapture from an inferior position, though nobody will be complaining at the moment. But at the moment of the rapture, they come with Jesus while we go to Jesus. But having said that, there won't be a bad seat in the house. It'll be a wonderful event.

0: When you come to realize Jesus could come for the church at any time, it can have a tremendous impact on your life, even bring comfort to you. We'll set out to develop a biblical expectation of the rapture today on According to the Scriptures. Pastor Damian Kyle will be continuing his series, While We Wait, as he has us consider God's chosen way to remove his children prior to the judgment of the world.
1: Now, in verses 13 through 15, the latter part of verse 13, Paul now relieves them of this sorrowing concerning the death of Christians who died before the rapture of the church, and he does so by describing their present state and our future reunion with them at the rapture of the church, or upon the moment that we die, if we die prior to the rapture. Now, you notice in verse 14, concerning Christians who die before the rapture of the church, he lets us know again that they are present with Jesus in heaven right now, because at the rapture of the church, Jesus brings them with him. And so you notice God will bring with him those who sleep in Jesus. And so at the end of verse 13, we don't sorrow for Christians who have died as those who have no hope beyond this life. We sorrow for the hole that their graduation into heaven, the void that it produces, the sense of loss that it produces within our lives, but we do not sorrow for them at all. We're happy for them. They're now in heaven, and so we don't sorrow either, as if we'll never see them again. We will, and as is often said at a coronation service for a Christian person,

Coronation means a crowning upon their entrance into heaven. And it's not goodbye, but I'll see you later. And that is true in its most meaningful sense. Now, Paul does not forbid us as Christians from sorrowing over the loss of a Christian. We're going to experience a sense of loss like anybody else in the world. And that's real. He just says that we're not to sorrow as those who have no hope, no hope of seeing them again one day. And either at the moment of our graduation into heaven, when we will see them in that environment, or to be reunited with them at the rapture of the church. It's interesting that Paul makes mention of the place there that Jesus' death and resurrection plays in us not sorrowing as those who have no hope. I have been to a lot of funerals and simply attending them and then sometimes in officiating them. I've been to a lot of funerals for those that don't know the Lord, a lot of coronation services, celebrations related to the graduation of a Christian into the glory of heaven. And there is a great difference in the atmosphere of both of those events. Now, there is sorrow there, to be sure, but the atmosphere of each of those things, whether a coronation service or a funeral service, hinges on the very word that Paul uses here, and that is the word hope. And so at a funeral service for someone who isn't a Christian, doesn't have any victory over death, everyone is left with all they have is what they have in the present and what they have in the past. So in the past, they have all of these wonderful memories, and that, nothing wrong with that. But in the present, they have a dead body in front of them, the death of a loved one. And those are the only two places they can operate, is in the present and in the past. And those services don't go anywhere else but those two places. They cannot move into speaking about the future because there's no confidence concerning the future. And then you go to a service related to a Christian, and there the Christian who survived, somebody who's died and gone to heaven, we have everything that the others do. We have the memories that we have. We also are confronted very bluntly with the reality of death, just like they are. But we have a hope related to the future that they don't have in the face of death. And why is that? Paul tells us why. The death, burial, and resurrection of Jesus. And it's interesting that Paul brings up Jesus' resurrection here. And why does he do that? Because our confidence concerning death is based upon Jesus' resurrection from the dead. The third of the greatest three events that have occurred in human history, the death, burial, and resurrection of Jesus on the third day, our confidence is in the face of death is based upon his victory over death. And a victory over death that he not only won for himself, but he then shares with everyone who trusts in him for salvation. And so our life on the other side of death, our resurrection, so to speak, is as sure, Paul says, as the resurrection of Jesus Christ on that third day. And so he writes in 1 Corinthians chapter 15, verse 55, Paul in this regard, "O death, where is your sting? O Hades, where is your victory? The sting of death is sin, and the strength of sin is the law. But thanks be to God who gives us the victory through our Lord Jesus Christ." And because our Christian loved ones and friends are presently with Jesus in heaven and will return with him

experience the rapture from an inferior position, though nobody will be complaining at the moment. But at the moment of the rapture, they come with Jesus while we go to Jesus. But having said that, there won't be a bad seat in the house. It'll be a wonderful event. And then in verses 16 and 17, Paul lays out the sequence of events associated with the rapture for us. He tells us in verse 16 that Jesus himself shall descend from heaven. Presently, the Bible teaches that he sits at the right hand of the Father in heaven, among other things, making intercession for us. And so he will be the one who descends from heaven. He will do so with a shout, verse 16, and the word that is used for shout there speaks of an authoritative utterance, the thing that a commanding officer would command one of his soldiers, and just as Jesus did the kind of thing at the tomb of Lazarus when he declared, "Lazarus, come forth." Now, we don't know what he's going to say. That's not recorded for us. But it might be something like, "Let's get you out of there, because it's going to get really bad going forth from this moment, and you are not appointed to what it is that is going to happen on the earth from this point forward." Most likely it'll be something like the words that the Apostle John heard as recorded in Revelation chapter 4, verse 1, which is a great picture of the rapture of the church as it's represented in the book of Revelation, when the Lord declares to John, "Come up here, come up here, and I will show you things that which must take place after this." You notice that Jesus will return with the voice of an archangel. So there'll be the added communication of an archangel, and only one archangel identified by name in the scripture, and that's Michael. So perhaps he returns with Michael and some kind of an angelic host related to this event. And then all of this is going to be accompanied by the trumpet of God, verse 16. In the Old Testament, trumpets were used for a lot of things in the worship of God. And they weren't used for music. You didn't have any famous trumpet players in the Old Testament. What they were used for was giving signals, commands, by virtue of a musical instrument. And so they communicated a variety of things, including a call for God's people to come and to gather together for worship. It was used as a time to come and meet with God. And of course, that would fit this context very, very nicely. Trumpets were also mentioned in the Old Testament in connection with feasts and with festivity and with triumph, and that would fit this scene as well. Everything about this scene as it's described for us here points to not only this day being a day, this event being an event of tremendous excitement for us as Christians, but it is clearly an event that is very exciting for heaven and very exciting for Jesus himself. And as one might expect, because here it is that Jesus comes to be united with his bride, the church. And then at that moment, we're told in verse 16 that the dead in Christ will rise first. And so this refers to Christians who have already died. They've gone to heaven. They now return with Jesus in the air prior at the time of the rapture. And upon dying, their spirit and soul, and their soul speaks of their emotions, it speaks of their hearts, their minds, their uniqueness, their personality, and then their spirit. Their spirit speaks of what was birthed in them by the Holy Spirit on the day that they were born again. Then that spiritual dimension of our lives, and
and then.

0: as we entered into heaven in that state. And at the time of the rapture, they will be reunited with their physical bodies, long dead at this point. But now it's resurrected, it's transformed in some way, and it is now, they are fitted for the glory, fully fitted for the glory of heaven and eternity. And Paul explains this a little more thoroughly in 1 Corinthians chapter 15, verse 42. He says, "So also is the resurrection of the dead. A body is sown in corruption, it's raised in incorruption. It's sown in dishonor, it's raised in glory. It's sown in weakness, it's raised in power. It's sown a natural body, it's raised a spiritual body." There is a natural body and there is a spiritual body. And then Paul further declares of this new body that's received at that moment in 1 Corinthians 15:35. But someone will say, "How are the dead raised up? And with what body do they come?" And Paul says, "Foolish one, what you sow, a seed, it's an ugly old seed, and you throw it into the, comparatively speaking, I'm not calling anybody ugly here, but it's an ugly old seed, comparatively speaking, and you put it in the ground, and something far more beautiful than that seed comes up out of the ground. So foolish one, what you sow is not made alive unless it dies, and what you sow, you do not sow that body that shall be, but mere grain, perhaps wheat or some other grain." That is, there's a considerable mystery here about exactly how this happens and what the capacities of the new body will be, but he reassures us in the very next verse in 1 Corinthians, chapter 15, verse 38, he says, "Of this new body, but God gives it a body as he pleases, and to each seed its own body." And so the idea is, whatever it's going to be, you're going to like it. So if you say, "Well, I still have trouble with acne with my new body," no. "Will I have to watch my weight throughout all of eternity like I have to now?" No. Somehow we'll recognize one another. There'll be something from what we are here, but it will be vastly superior to now. Now, we shouldn't view Christians presently in heaven as some kind of a ghost-like phantom creature, that they don't have the ability to express themselves physically while they await the rapture of the church. And so in Jesus's parable, you might remember of Lazarus and the rich man. And they both die, both of them go into Hades. Prior to Jesus's resurrection, it had a hot side and it had a Abraham's bosom side for those that put their faith in Christ who was to come in the old covenant. And so the rich man was on the hot side, Lazarus is in Abraham's bosom, that side of the waiting place, and then Jesus has the rich man requesting of Abraham that Lazarus might dip the tip of his finger in water to bring it to cool his tongue in the heat, indicating that physical capacity and expression after death, even before receiving one's new body. You have Jesus on the Mount of Transfiguration, where you have Moses and Elijah meeting with him on that Mount of Transfiguration. So there's mystery in all of this, but that doesn't bother me at all. Whatever God decides is best, and whatever he decides in all of this, I know he doesn't make bad decisions. It's going to be very, very good. Jesus is the groom being united with the bride at that moment. Nobody's going to, at that moment, going to look and say, "Well, I was hoping for better than this." You know, we'll all be thrilled with what it is that that happens. And then you notice in verse 17, "We who are alive and remain will be caught up with them in the clouds," those that have gone to heaven before us, to meet the Lord in the air. And so that same transformation will occur in us, our bodies being transformed into one made for eternity. And it's important to notice that we will meet the Lord in the air. So that differentiates this event called the rapture of the church, the harpazo, the rapture of the church. This differentiates it from the second coming of Christ. And that's an important differentiation. Here in the rapture, we go up to meet Jesus in the air and then continue and make our way to heaven during the tribulation period. At the second coming, Jesus comes and descends from heaven all the way to the earth. And we're told in Zechariah chapter 14, verse 4, that in that day his feet will stand on the Mount of Olives, which faces Jerusalem on the east, and the Mount of Olives will be split in two from east to west, making a very large valley. Half of the mountain shall move toward the north and half of it toward the south, and it will create an entrance for him to come into the area of the Temple Mount in Jerusalem from the Mount of Olives. And then he tells us in verse 17, thus shall we always be with the Lord. And so from that moment on, both groups united, those who are alive at the time of the rapture, those who die before the rapture, we're going to be united, and we will always be with the Lord. And notice that the whole emphasis of Paul here is not supremely that we go to heaven, but the great marvel of this and wonder of it is that we will be with him. And the Lord is the one who makes heaven, and so he is given prominence over heaven here, as he ought to be, as glorious as heaven will one day be.
1: 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And thank you very much. 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Now let's finish up our study on the rapture, shall we?
0: Finally, in verse 18, Paul encouraged them and us to allow these truths to be a comfort to us. And so this is the whole desire of Paul in writing this within the letter, that this event and what happens at this event, the victory over death that Jesus has provided to us, that it will be a comfort to each of us. And then not only a comfort to each of us, but he tells us to comfort one another with these words. So something that we say is an encouragement in the face of death and in the face of the difficulty of life is an encouragement that Jesus is returning one day. This event is going to occur, could happen at any time, and that's the perspective with which we navigate life. And so, all's well that ends well, and all of this ends very well. In terms of comforting one another with these words, in my mind, I mention it every so often, but Tommy Ice, who got up at a gathering, and he was teaching on a pre-tribulation rapture at this particular conference, and before he got up to speak, the first words out of his mouth as he spoke to the Christian congregation was, what problem do you have in your life that won't be solved by the rapture? And everybody laughed. I laughed. I was watching it online. I laughed at it too. And that's the truth of it. It's a great comfort. What problem do you have in life that won't be solved by the rapture? It is so far-reaching in what it will accomplish in human history and in our lives. And so if you're here this morning and you are not yet a Christian, human history ends very, very well. But you must be on God's side of how it ends. And you come to get on God's side of how it ends by putting your faith in Jesus Christ for the forgiveness of your sins, having the Holy Spirit come into your life. That's a spiritual birth, being born again, and now beginning a relationship with God. And if you've never done that and you'd like someone to ask questions of and to pray with you to do that, there'll be men and women up in front immediately after the service, and they would love to do that with you and enter into the relationship with God that you have been created for.
1: 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This program is brought to you by Calvary Chapel, Modesto.

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2: You know, there's always that question, well, Pastor Ed, why don't we see what was happening in the book of Acts? What is it? Why aren't we seeing what happened in the book of Acts? And there may be a lot of answers to that question, but I'll tell you what, one of the answers is there's too much sin in the house. And when there's sin and compromise, you don't experience the power of God very much. I mean, God loves you. He speaks loving kindness over you. But that loving kindness from God is a call to repentance and a call to return and a call to reevaluate. You want to see the power of the book of Acts? Submit yourself to the Lord. This is-

0: for me.
1: Welcome to Abounding Grace. Pastor Ed Taylor is our teacher, and he'll join us in just a second. Today we open the book of Acts to chapter 3 and begin a look at a story of a man the Lord heals. The Lord gives this man far more than he could ever have imagined. It's very encouraging to remind ourselves that our God seeks to do far more in and through our lives than we could have ever dreamed possible. The reminder is necessary because life beats us down, sometimes to the point where we settle for far less. Here's Pastor Ed.
2: Take your Bibles, open them with you to Acts chapter 3. We're going to pick up right there in verse 1 where we left off. And I've titled our Bible study, Interruptions or Divine Appointments. And that's the question to ask in life. Is this really an interruption, or can I view it as a divine appointment from God that He is leading my life? Now, when we're studying through with the early church, we're often reminded of the commitment they made to follow Jesus. But I don't want you to think that the commitment that the early church made in following Jesus is any different than the commitment that you have made, that you now are a new creation in Christ. Old things have passed away. Behold, all things have become new. It's an all or nothing decision with Jesus. He said it best. He said, we're either for Him or against Him. There's really no middle ground. It's either all your life or none of your life. And we've learned that there's a high cost in following Christ. The early church understood this. The apostles knew it. The leadership knew it. And even in the first century, the watching, unbelieving world knew it. But this call to wholehearted commitment seems to have been lost in many in the church today. And I wonder if the Lord's already speaking to you, bringing you back to a call of wholehearted commitment. There are a lot of people around today that we might describe as partial Christians, or maybe sort of Christians. We use a phrase to describe that we call that cultural Christianity, or in another generation, they would just refer to that as being religious. Not really having a relationship with God, not really listening, not really following, but going through the outward motions. Well, I go to church. I was born a Christian. I was born in a Christian family. And we have this cultural emphasis, although our culture's quickly changing. But many today, you see things in their life. They claim to be a Christian. They say they're walking with the Lord. But you see things in their life that make you believe that maybe not so much. There are inconsistencies and outright hypocrisy. There's contradictions. I think in all of our lives, there are those difficulties and stumblings, but for some more than others. You see, one of the problems that we face as believers in our society is that there are many behaviors in our world that are popular among unbelievers. There's just a lot of stuff going on in our world that's super popular, that people are into, and unfortunately, believers are still into them. And it sends mixed messages to those that are close to you. Let me give you an example of things that I'm talking about. Things like gambling, getting drunk, partying, using illegal drugs, lying, stealing, gossip, full-blown pornography, partial pornography, lust. You can go on, list over and over again the things that have infiltrated believers' lives. Not like they got caught you by surprise. You're just like, you know what? I don't think I need to live a life that's of holiness and honoring God. And it has done great damage to the church. Those that study such things will tell us that the statistics of these behaviors are just as high or even higher among those who profess to follow Christ. And like James said, this ought not to be. It is damaging the witness of the church, and it's diluting the effectiveness of the church. And don't think of it just the church. Think of it as you. You're the church. These behaviors are ruining you, ruining your marriage, ruining your kids, ruining your testimony, ruining the light that's to shine through you, hardening your heart toward the things of God. They are, and you're like, well, come on, man, another pastor into things, just kind of so harsh, so judgmental. No, that's not it. I know there's resistance now, but that's not it. It's not another pastor. It is the Word of God. It is what God's Word says as clear as it possibly can be. And still, some of you are like, well, then prove it to me. I'm glad you asked. Turn over to 1 Corinthians chapter 1. 1 Corinthians chapter 1. Here we have a few years later from the book of Acts, the church in Corinth. And listen to what the Holy Spirit says through our beloved brother Paul. 1 Corinthians chapter 6, verse 7. Now, therefore, it's already an utter failure for you that you go to law against one another. Why do you not rather accept wrong? Why do you not rather let yourselves be defrauded? No, you yourselves do wrong and defraud, and you do these things to your brethren. Don't you know that the unrighteous will not inherit the kingdom of God? Don't be deceived. Neither fornicators, nor idolaters, nor adulterers, nor homosexuals, nor sodomites, nor thieves, nor covetous, nor drunkards, nor revilers, nor extortioners will inherit the kingdom of God. And then he makes this contrast. He says, but such were some of you. This is what you used to do. You're delivered from this. You're new now. To the Corinthians, to us here today, those listening in on the radio or live online, you used to be like this. There's a distinction between those that follow Christ and those that don't. There's a distinction for those that are committed to Christ and those that aren't. There's a distinction between those that are born again and those that aren't. A clear distinction. It's not a pontificating pastor. It's God's word. Notice what he says. Such were some of you, but you were washed. You were sanctified. You were justified in the name of the Lord Jesus by the Spirit of our God. These things are not okay. They're not to be named among us. They're harming you and hurting you. And you know, there's always that question, well, Pastor Ed, why don't we see what was happening in the book of Acts? What is it? Why aren't we seeing what happened in the book of Acts? And there may be a lot of answers to that question, but I'll tell you what, one of the answers is there's too much sin in the house. And when there's sin and compromise, you don't experience the power of God very much. I mean, God loves you. He speaks loving kindness over you. But that loving kindness from God is a call to repentance and a call to return and a call to reevaluate. You want to see the power of the book of Acts? Submit yourself to the Lord. Repent. Do you know the Bible says in 1 John chapter 1, verse 9, it says to believers, if we will confess our sins, he is faithful and just to forgive us and cleanse us from all unrighteousness. There are those times in our lives where we need to confess our sins, even as believers, coming back to simplicity. You don't want to be a sort of, kind of Christian. You want to be a born again, unashamed follower of Christ in a dark, difficult world. And I suggest to you today, I know it's a strong phrase, but I suggest to you this to you today, that much of what is considered Christianity today in America and even around the world wouldn't qualify as true conversion in the early church. It's just not what God's desire is for us. Do you know God wants so much more for you than often you even want for yourself? He wants to use you so greater. He wants to deliver you. He wants you to enjoy the fullness of relationship many times far more than you want for yourself. And what's the hindrance and holdback? But pride and arrogance and hard-heartedness are like the children of Israel. God was like, you're stubborn and stiff-necked. And so some of you by now are going, okay, Ed, so we're starting Acts chapter 3 like this, huh? Well, yeah, we are. So I want you to understand as we open up Acts chapter 3 and as we continue to look back on chapters 1 and 2 and we look forward, if God will allow, to the end of the book of Acts, I want you to know that the early believers, they were not some foolish, radical, out-of-touch group. They weren't a group of people like the world might want to say, oh, you know, you're too far, you're too radical. No, they were normal. What you're reading in the book of Acts is normal. They had a singular purpose. They loved Jesus and lived for him. Singular. They weren't into the distractions. No, they were normal humans like you and me. So they're going to have faults and failures like all of us, of course. They're going to have distractions. Why would he even write to the Corinthians if the Corinthians didn't have issues? So it's not like we're issueless. But I mean, when you're looking at and reading through the book of Acts, just because we're separated by 2,000 years, they have the same Holy Spirit. And I mean, if you think about this for a second, they didn't have the technology we have today. They didn't have the New Testament. What they had was a love for Jesus and a desire to obey him. And so my constant plea, and I beg you week after week, if you're only here for 1 week, then I want to beg you the 1 week you're here. If you would just read your Bible and do it, you would see spiritual growth. If you would just read the Bible and do it, if you would just take it and act upon what you read, you don't need a pastor to tell you what to do. You don't need a prophet, you don't need to follow a prophetess. You just need to follow Jesus. He will lead you and guide you. You know, when you were born again, it was just you and Jesus. And then things get complicated, don't they? It was simple. I'll go anywhere, do anything for you, Lord, because you bought me with your own precious blood, forgave me, rescued me, took me out of the miry clay, put my feet on a solid rock. And then over time, that doesn't seem to be so exciting, so significant. But it is significant to think back on the goodness of God. And the timing of this message is so beautiful because I was reminded today that today is my spiritual birthday. I'm 32 years old now in the Lord. Isn't that great? At that age, I can't go to senior saints. At that age, 32 in the Lord. And that's really when time begins, isn't it? When you follow Jesus. And I can look back now and say, okay, Lord, you've been so good to me. Now I have served you so many more years than I served this world in my own flesh. Because he's been faithful, even when I've been faithless. So we open up to Acts chapter 3, and it's like, okay, these are people just like me. God wants to use me in the same way. He wants us to be a light in a dark world. Look, that's what the world needs. The world needs, like if the world's really angry, the world doesn't need more anger, especially from believers. And if the world's super frustrated, then the world doesn't need more frustration from the church. If we are who we say we are, we're going to walk with confidence, courage, and hope in a hopeless world. We're going to share with people that there is hope in their situation. We're going to share with them that if we really believe this, we're just pilgrims passing through, then we'll be able to look someone in the eye and go, you know, this isn't all there is. The best is yet to come. Jesus is going to fulfill his word in his return, and he wants you to know him personally. There's more than the difficulties in your life right now. There's more than what you're facing right now. There's more than the circumstances that have weighed heavy. You have a Savior who conquered sin and death. That's the message the world needs to hear. It needs to hear it regularly. And if we're not the church, then who will share that message? And that just seems to be what God has been doing among us in the book of Acts. As much as possible, as a leader, as a fellow believer, I'm just going to keep asking and begging you, don't fake it. Just be a real believer. Commit yourself to him. Step out in faith, and you'll see great and wonderful things that God has done. Notice now in verse 1, chapter 3, with all that in mind, coming out of Acts 2, the simplicity of worshiping together, singing together, breaking bread together, we learn all that. Now Peter and John went up together to the temple at the hour of prayer, the ninth hour. And a certain man, lame from his mother's womb, was carried, whom they had laid daily at the gate of the temple, which is called Beautiful, to ask alms from those who entered the temple, who, seeing Peter and John about to go into the temple, asked for alms. The early church was predominantly Jewish at this time, and they're continuing through their religious activity, and I don't mean that in the negative sense, but they're going to the place where the most people were so they can also express their worship in a new way. No longer were they interested in the evening sacrifices or all, which is about this time, the time of the ninth hour. The Jews, by the way, pray three times a day. They would pray at 9 a.m., noon, and 3 p.m. That was their customary times. The 3 p.m., which is this time, was the time of the evening sacrifice. So they were continuing to go up into the temple area, be around people, but no longer are they believing in the old system, but now they have a vibrant faith in Jesus Christ that has spilled over to many, just like on the day of Pentecost. So they're going up into the area. This was their normal, regular routine. And I love here, as you see just two words here, Peter and John. I don't want you to miss that. Because Peter and John, as what we learn of in the scriptures, couldn't be more different people. Peter, he's the kind of guy that was always active in action. He would say things before he thought about it. He would do things before he thought about it. Sometimes it got him in trouble. Sometimes it got him into places that were amazing. I mean, when Jesus says, come to me on the water, what does Peter do? Man, throws his legs over the boat, and I'm going to go out. And he's the only one that was ever recorded, apart from Jesus, that walked on water. He always gets remembered for his failures, but I don't want you to remember him for his failures, just like we don't remember you for your failures. We remember you for what good, great things God has done in your life. And so here he is. He's a man of action. He's a man that, man, let's go, go, go, let's do, and let's act. But John was more of a contemplative. He was more of, you know, let's just wait, like you know, you think about with when it comes to ears, you know, comparing ears. You have Peter pulling out his sword and cutting an ear off, but John's ear was on the breast of Jesus because he was the one that Jesus loved, remember, and he would spend his time. He would be exiled to the island of Patmos, and what does he do? He starts writing. He would be like the poet, writing the book of Revelation, writing 1 John, 2 John, 3 John, the Gospel of John. Beautiful what the Lord has done. Why is this important? Because you are who you are by the grace of God. I know there's so much pressure in our culture today to want to be like somebody else, but God doesn't want you to be like somebody else. He wants you to be you, being conformed into the image of Christ. He is happy with you. Oh, yeah, you have faults and failures. We all do. But God is happy with you. He's encouraged by you. He's given you certain personality traits and giftings so that you might be used together. And I don't want you to be surprised that you might be teamed up in ministry with someone that is so completely different from you. Because, you know, even as we have opposites attract, well, God likes to use opposites as well to be able to use you for great things. So these guys are going up together. They're partners. And as they're coming up, they come up together at the hour of prayer, and there was this certain man. Do you like that? A certain man. Why does it say certain man? Because there's one guy that's going to get attention here among the many others. And this man is lame. We find out later he was lame from birth. 40 years he's been lame, unable to walk. This 40-year-old lame man would be a common sight in Jerusalem because there were a lot of lame people begging. This was their job. And they would be laid in different places. This man was probably well known among the disciples because he had this prime spot at the Gate Beautiful that he was laid there daily. And as Peter and John are coming in, going to a prayer meeting, going to pray, going to seek God, what happens? The guy asks them for money, which he asks everybody. Can you help? Can you help? Can you help? Now, there were three ways that a Jew liked to show his holiness. He did it through prayer, fasting, and giving of money. And what I mean by that is show his outward holiness so that everybody could know how spiritual they were. A Jew would properly pray out loud, fast out loud, giving money. Jesus corrected all that in Matthew chapter 5, 6, and 7. But that's what they did. So the poor hung out where the people wanted to show that they were holy. And so there were three areas that were common for beggars to choose to beg. Number one, around the houses of rich people. So they would hang out there. Secondly, they would like to hang out along the main highways. And then finally, they like to be in the different gates and openings heading up into the temple area. And he was such a common sight that it would have been very easy and natural to completely, totally miss him and overlook him. Notice in verse 4. Fixing his eyes on him with John, Peter said, look at us. And so he gave them his attention, expecting to receive something from them. Then Peter said, silver and gold I do not have, but what I do have I give you. In the name of Jesus Christ of Nazareth, rise up and walk. Now this is such a stunning, amazing thing that Peter's doing here. It's going to get better as God operates through Peter. But right here is amazing. He could have continued on his way to the prayer meeting. He could have walked by him like many times. You know, there are some people that suggest, and I agree, even though the Bible doesn't explicitly say, many suggest that Jesus would have walked by him through his ministry. This would be a common sight as the disciples and Jesus would go up into the temple and he would walk through. If that's true, that means this. If Jesus continued to walk by him, Jesus sovereignly chose not to heal him. Which is important because there are those today that would suggest that it is the believer's right to be healed. And the reason why you're not healed is you lack faith, you don't give enough, but you're the problem. That's falsehood. God is sovereign in who he chooses to heal temporarily, right? Because a physical healing on earth is a temporary healing. Because the Bible says that the wages of sin is death. So all of us will face death. That's the reality of it. All of us will face death because of sin. And yet along the way, God does heal. And we believe it, and we pray for it, we anoint with oil, and we want it. But not always. And so if someone ever comes to you and goes, well, you know, this is your divine right. You just name it, claim it. You don't have enough faith. You should give more. It's all your fault. I want you to return that with a simple question. It says, you know, I don't really believe what you're saying here. So let me ask you a question. Okay, ask. Did Jesus heal everyone he came in contact with? So I'm going to quiz you, pop quiz, yes or no? No. And then they'll say, well, prove it to me. Okay, you take him to the Gospel of John, the time where Jesus comes in, remember, to the pools of Bethesda. Remember, he comes in, and he comes there, and the Bible says, describes that area as being filled with sick people around the pool, what? Waiting for the water movement there, and then they believe the water movement there, there was some special thing in the water, and there was healing that took place there. Jesus comes in, and he heals how many people? One, and he leaves everyone else as he walks away. Sovereignly. You see, because the promise from the Bible is eternal healing. It's by his stripes we are healed from the sickness of sin. You are delivered from sin to eternally live with God. And by his stripes, by the sovereign power of God and the blood that was shed for you, you can receive temporary healing. I think of somebody like Lazarus. I mean, talk about a healing. He was brought back from the dead to only die again. Because real, true healing is promised to every real, true believer for all of eternity. Your last breath on earth will be your first breath in the presence of Jesus Christ. To be absent from the body is to be present with the Lord. Isn't that great? God is so good to give us hope and strength.
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